0: Welcome to Bold Steps with Mark Jobe. Mark is the founding pastor of New Life Community Church in Chicago, and I'm Wayne Shepherd. Yesterday, Mark started a message from Ecclesiastes chapter 3, reminding us that life moves through seasons we can't control, but that doesn't mean those seasons are without purpose. Today, Mark shows us how to find the beauty even in a hard chapter, and why we can trust the one who sees the whole picture. If you missed the start of this lesson, just go to boldsteps.org to catch up. Now, here's Mark Jobe continuing a lesson titled, When It's Hard to Make Sense of Your Current Chapter.
1: I love this verse. Verse 11. He, speaking about God, He has made everything beautiful in its time. Let me read that again. He, God, the sovereign God of the universe, who made us and designed us, He has made everything. The highs, the lows, the good, the bad, the times of mourning, the times of dancing, the time, everything beautiful in its time. Think of the season that you're currently in, right now, this moment, this week, this month, this chapter. Can I tell you something? There is a beauty to your season that you're in that maybe you haven't observed or haven't celebrated, but even now, there's a beauty to your season. Now, let me say this. There's also a burden to your season. Typically, what I've discovered is that there's a beauty and a burden. And it's oftentimes what we choose to concentrate on that determines our attitude. If you're a mother right now with a little child, a little baby, there's a beauty to having a newborn babe. The beauty of holding that baby and thinking, this baby's mine. Feeling that baby against you, the love, the maternal connection that happens there. But there's also a burden. Sleepless nights, hormonal changes, crying, not being able to just run out, tiredness of the body. There's a burden to it, but there's a beauty to it. What I've discovered is that the further we get away from it, usually we remember the beauty and forget the burden, because now you have a teenage daughter and you're saying, oh, I remember when she was just a little bit, I wish I could have her back like that again. But you forget the burden of it. No matter what season you're in today, I want to tell you there's a beauty and a burden. What are you focused on? Seasons change. Nothing remains the same. You may be an older, let me call it a more seasoned individual. And you say, well, Pastor, I don't see any beauty to getting older. I just have aches and pains and I can't get around as much, and I got to go to the doctor a lot, and you bend down to tie your shoe, and then you say, what else can I do while I'm down here? Because life doesn't work. But can I tell you something? If you're a seasoned individual here, there's a beauty to this season as well. You hopefully have more wisdom, more maturity. You've seen life come and go. It doesn't upset you like it used to. You have the power of impartation. Hopefully your faith is a little bit more mature. And although your body may not be where it needs to be, listen, there is some, you ooze with wisdom and maturity if you've developed it. There's a beauty that's there as well. Every season has beauty and burden. And what Solomon tells us is, hey, God has made everything beautiful in its time. I want you to pause a second. Just pause for a second. Think about it. If you were to put a title to the season that you're in, what would you call it? Go ahead. What would you call it? Let me ask you another question. What is the burden of this season? Most of us, that comes right to our mind. Immediately, you know the burden of it. The finances, the health, the daughter that doesn't talk to you, the job stress. What's the burden? Loneliness, depression. What? Now, can I ask you this? And some of you haven't thought of this for a long time. What's the beauty to the season? Because God has said he makes everything beautiful in his time. What is the beauty to the season that you're living in? Name it. Name it. Say it. There's a beauty there. Discover it. Look at it. Celebrate it. Call it out. Because if you don't call it out, you'll only focus on the burden. And what Solomon is telling us is he's reminding us that God has made everything beautiful in its time. And sometimes we get caught into a season, an unexpected season, a difficult season to understand. But God has made everything beautiful in its time. And then he goes on in this context in verse 11. He says something, continuing on in verse 11. He says something that may strike us a little strange. And why is it there and what does it mean? Maybe you've read it and you haven't quite understood what it means. And on the heels of he's made everything beautiful in its time, he says he has put eternity into the hearts of man. He has put eternity into man's heart. Yet so that he cannot find out what God has done from the beginning to the end. He tells us in the middle of this that God has placed in every individual here, from the moment that you were born, God in his design, in his masterful design, has placed something in your heart that makes you different. He has placed eternity in your heart. What does that mean that God has placed eternity in our heart? It means that you live with a consciousness that there is something bigger than you, that there is something outside of your existence, that there's something about the meaning of your life. There's something divine, bigger, eternal, spiritual, that you have the innate understanding, intrinsic understanding that there's something bigger. If you go to the deepest parts of Africa, you go to Indonesia, you go to China, you go to Korea, you go to South America, you go to the North Pole, you go to the South Pole, anytime you find individuals, you will always find people that have a conscience that there's something bigger. They may not be able to describe it or define it. They may not have the full revelation of the Word of God, but inside of them, they know that there's something bigger to life. Inside of you, you know that there's a grasp for meaning to your life, a grasp for something that's bigger than who you are. You may not be able to define it or pinpoint it, but I want you to know that God has placed it in your heart. In fact, I believe that God has placed it in your heart so that you would seek after him. God has placed eternity in your heart so that you don't just live life and eat and drink and work, but that there's something inside of you that says there's something bigger. I need to seek after it. People seek in the wrong places, but it's an indication that they know that there's something bigger created by God, a spiritual hunger to pursue that which has been deposited by God in their heart, eternity placed in their heart. So not only must we know that change will happen, we need to understand that God has a plan. And by the way, can I remind you, especially if you're in a dark season or confusing season or disoriented season, I've spoken already today to various people that say, I'm in a season, I don't understand my season. It's very painful, very difficult, very confusing. Can I give you an image that maybe will help you? I don't know how many people love puzzles here. How many of you like puzzles, like to put puzzles together? Okay, we got quite a few. If you're giving a puzzle with 1,000 puzzle pieces in it, and someone just throws it on the table and say, okay, build it, you're like, what am I making? It's very confusing if we just get one piece of it or two pieces or three pieces, unless you see the picture on the box. When you see the picture on the box, you know that your piece is part of a bigger picture. If you don't see the picture on the box, it looks confusing. You don't know what you're making. You don't know where it fits in. Can I tell you that many of us live lives seeing only a piece of the puzzle? We don't have the big picture, but I want to guarantee you that there's someone that has the full picture, the absolute multi-dimension picture. He's not confused. He never has been. He's got a purpose. He's got a plan. He's got beauty in it. So even though you may be confused, you can always take a deep breath and say, thank you, God, that you are not confused, that you are on the throne, that you are making sense of what doesn't make sense to me. Thank you, God, that I can trust your purpose. I can trust your plan. It makes no sense. It's difficult, but I believe, God, that you truly know what you're doing. So if we can't control the seasons, and we can't fully understand them, then how should we live? How should you live in a season that's confusing, disorienting? How should you live post-divorce, post-death, post-graduation, post-kids? How do you live now? You say, I'm disoriented. I'm confused. I'm trying to figure it out. You may be surprised by what the author says next, but here's what he says. Celebrate each day. Celebrate life. You say, well, what do you mean? Well, listen to what he says. I perceive that there is nothing better for them in different seasons of life when it's hard to make sense, although God has made everything beautiful. I have perceived that there's nothing better for them than to be joyful and to do good as long as they live. Also, everyone should eat and drink and take pleasure in his toil. This is God's gift to man. You know what he's saying? He's saying the gift to man is that you would enjoy life one day at a time. That you would just find joy in the simple things. That joy is part of your response to God's gift to you. You say, well, I don't understand how I can be joyful in this difficult season of life. By the way, I believe that there is a misunderstanding, oftentimes a historic misunderstanding of joy. I don't know, is it just me, or when I go to the beautiful big cathedrals with stained glass windows, and I see the pictures of the saints, you know, the little halo around, they all look miserable. Have you ever noticed? Look at their faces. Think about it. Can I tell you something? That is absolutely a misrepresentation of what it means to be filled with God. Because when you are filled with God, I want you to know what it says in Galatians chapter 5. It says, it talks about the fruit of the Spirit. What is the Spirit? The third person of the Godhead, the Holy Spirit, is God inside of us. And God says, be filled with the Spirit. When you are filled with the Spirit, you start to manifest who God is in your life. What is that? He tells us, love. Listen, if you're full of God and you have no love, there's a problem. You're not full of God. It may be something else. Love, the very second thing that he mentions, is joy.
0: You're listening to Bold Steps, the Bible teaching of Mark Jobe. We'll get back into the rest of today's message in just a moment. All right, now, Mark has more to share with us, so let's get back into today's message.
1: Love, joy, peace, long-suffering, gentleness, faith, meekness, temperance. That's what it means to be full of God. So I talk to some people, when they come into a place like this, they're used to a very solemn, quiet service, and people start clapping and laughing, and in our worship, people dance around and are celebrating, and you're kind of like, are you supposed to do that in church? I don't know. That I'm getting uncomfortable. Is this supposed to be? Absolutely. We are the people of God, and we are full of the joy of God and the love of God and the peace of God. That's what it means. You cannot be full of God and not have joy. Because when you are full of God, the joy of God comes out. I think believers should have the most joy-filled gatherings in the world. Why? Because we know who's in control. We know that we are forgiven. We are washed. We are clean. We manifest the presence of God, how we live and how we walk about. Why? And it's full of joy. You say, well, Pastor, I really lost my joy. It's really hard for me to be happy at this season. And I realize that you may be going through a season that's difficult to express joy. Can I remind you that even though your circumstances may not change, can I encourage you to take on the perspective of a child? Have you ever watched kids? They don't need a lot. They don't need a big Olympic-sized swimming pool with all the gadgets, and all they need is a mud puddle. Give them a mud puddle and they're splashing around and laughing and giggling. And it's the simple. Put a meal in front of them. Man, they light up. They're happy. They're eating. They're smiling. They're messy. But they enjoy the simple things of life. Listen to what God tells you. Respond in joy. Eat, drink, and enjoy. What's he telling us? I think that he's telling us that life is going to be tough, but we need to go back to the simple things of celebrating that God is good regardless of our circumstances. When's the last time you laughed as you ate a meal? When's the last time you've really enjoyed people that are around you without being drunk or high, I'm talking about? That you just had a great time just enjoying, just being fully present and eating. And you know, when you're depressed, you don't like anything. When you're depressed, when you have no joy, food tastes worse. Music sounds duller. Relationships are a burden. You can't get out of bed. When you lost your joy, it causes everything to lose its taste and meaning and enjoyment. When you gain joy, you start to discover the joy in little things. You become happy about little things because it's internal. It's inside of you. You're feeling it. You say, Pastor, how do I get my joy back? Well, let me just say, I could do a whole message on this, and I'm not. But let me tell you just two things that I would encourage you to do. Number one, I do this almost every morning when I get up. I ask God that he would fill me with his spirit. I say, Lord, would you fill me with your spirit today? Just take this vessel and fill me with more of you. And guess what? When I'm asking, when God filled me with your spirit, I'm asking that he fills me with love and joy and peace. Fill me, Lord, with more of you. The second thing that I would encourage you to do, some of you preset your day towards depression. Because you wake up in the morning, and before you get a cup of coffee, you grab your smartphone, you turn on TV, and you scroll through the bad news. Before you've even started your day, you've seen political tension. You've seen bad news about this, bad news about that, bad news about this, bad news. Before you're 10 minutes into your day, you've saturated your soul with bad news. What would happen if you started with good news? What would happen if you grabbed your Bible before you grabbed the news? You grabbed the Word before you grabbed anything else. What if you started with the goodness of God and the character of God and the blessing of God and the forgiveness of God? What if you asked God to fill you with your spirit and you got filled with the good news before you approached anything about the bad news? Before you did any of that, you said, God, you are in control. You are on the throne. You are good. You are sovereign. You know all things. You are love me. You know my name. You're in control, God. What if you did that? I would encourage you to get up and read the Word. And lastly, I would encourage you to just take some moments of gratitude. Thank you, Lord, that I have breath in my lungs. Voice. My voice is going right now, but you have voice. Maybe the Lord is telling me, okay, time to end the message. I'm going to do my last point, Lord, okay, before you take my voice. Lastly, even joy must be grounded in something deeper, confidence in God's unchanging sovereignty. So not only has he told us that life is changing, expect change, he's reminded us to trust God's plan. He's told us to celebrate each day. And then finally, he tells us, honor God's sovereignty. He says, I perceive that whatever God does endures forever. Nothing can be added to it. Nothing can be taken away from it. God has done it so that people fear before him. That which is already has been, that which is to be already has been, and God seeks what has been driven away. In essence, he says God is sovereign, he's in control, trust him. So I want you to know that in spite of the chapter you're in, God, theologians use the word immutable. God is immutable, which means he never changes. Because he's already perfect, so he can't improve on his perfection. That unchanging God holds your life in his hand, and he can be trusted. So, as we end our time together, I guess my question for you is this. Are you trusting his timing? Are you resting in his plan? Are you enjoying his gifts? Are you revering his sovereignty? If not, I'm going to guess you're probably not in a good place. Because only if you're willing to do that can you navigate the different seasons of life. There are some of you this morning that need to come with your chapter to God and say, God, it's been a hard chapter. I haven't had a lot of joy. But I'm coming and I'm giving this chapter to you, God. I'm asking that you would invade this chapter. I'm asking that you would change my perspective. I'm asking that you would renew my joy. Bring back my energy. Let me laugh again, God. Let me rest again, God. So if this has been a confusing chapter, if it's been a chapter full of fog, if it's been a dark chapter, it's been a chapter of pain, some of you need to come to God and just let God know, God, I'm in this chapter, and even if nothing changes for now, I will not lose my joy. Restore the joy. Restore the perspective. I'm coming to you.
2: So that may speak directly to you at this season of your life. If you say, Pastor Mark, that's me. I'm in a chapter of pain, of fog, of confusion. I've lost my energy. I've lost my joy. I'm not saying that you would just be happy about your circumstances, but what I'm challenging you to do is to surrender this chapter to God and say, God, even though I don't understand, I'm going to trust the one that does understand. And I'm going to embrace the joy of knowing that you're in control and the perspective that you have a purpose in it all. So, Father, I pray for that person that's struggling right now, that wakes up in the morning disoriented, that doesn't think they can continue on. The pain, the disappointment, the disillusionment, the confusion, the fog feels overwhelming at times. I pray, Lord, that you would pierce through that, that give them today a glimpse that, yes, you're still in control, that they may not know, but you know, that you have a purpose and a plan. I pray in Jesus' name that, Holy Spirit, you would infuse hope, infuse energy, joy once again into their life. I pray this in Jesus' name. Amen.
0: Amen. Thank you, Mark. What an encouraging word for anyone who is in a hard chapter right now. Well, I'm Wayne Shepherd. Next time, we'll hear how to have a heart for God, an encouraging message about not giving up. So be sure to listen Friday.
2: Energy, joy, once again into their life. I pray this in Jesus' name. Amen.
0: Amen. Thank you, Mark. What an encouraging word for anyone who is in a hard chapter right now. Well, I'm Wayne Shepherd. Next time, we'll hear how to have a heart for God, an encouraging message about not giving up. So be sure to listen Friday to Bold Steps with Mark Jobe.

0: We love to sing praises to our King of Kings and our Lord of Lords. And that was Don Moen singing, Jesus, We Enthrone You. And if there's a particular song that you'd like to hear as you listen to TWR Peer Talk today, dear friend, reach out to us. Let us know. Send us your song request to our WhatsApp line, +27 72 641 4475. We now move into Telling the Truth, where Charles Price continues a message he began yesterday about the Christian and divorce, and we'll be looking at the book of Matthew.
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2: This is Telling the Truth, the ministry of Stuart and Jill Briscoe. Today, guest speaker Charles Price concludes his message, Christians and Divorce, with some encouraging insight from the Sermon on the Mount. Stay right here. He gets started in a moment.
3: Charles Price came into our lives as a young teenager in England. He was an outstanding young man with a great heart for God and a great desire to get into ministry, which is precisely what he did. He came to Cape and Ray, where we lived, and eventually joined the staff. And in no time at all, he appeared as the principal of the Bible school, teaching hundreds of young people from all over the globe. In addition to his Bible school leadership and his international preaching, he then became the senior pastor, the lead pastor of People's Church in Toronto, Canada. And I hope you will welcome him into your hearing opportunities and your meditation on God's Word. Welcome, Charles Price.
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4: Now, elsewhere in the Bible, the word porneia is used actually in various ways. In Matthew 21, it's used of prostitution. 1 Corinthians 5, it's used of incest. It's used of sexual immorality in general in Mark chapter 7. It's used of adultery in the Greek version of the Hebrew scriptures, the Septuagint, in Jeremiah chapter 3. Use of adultery there. And comparing the different ways in which this word is used in Scripture, it would seem to be broader than just adultery, which is

a very specific word, but rather used to refer to all illicit sexual activity outside of the marriage. I'll tell you why. Because that act in itself is the act that breaks the exclusiveness of the marriage bond. The sexual union in marriage is an exclusive union, and to violate it is itself to break the union into which you've entered. In other words, I suggest to you, it's not so much that sexual immorality is a reason for breaking the marriage. Sexual immorality itself breaks the marriage because of its intended exclusivity. And behind that kind of sexual loose living, so to speak, lies something Jesus has spoken of in this context in Matthew 5. It is lust. Because earlier, just verses before, he speaks about adultery and lust. And then he talks about divorce, almost in the same breath. In fact, the King James puts it in the same paragraph, which may or may not be accurate, because it's difficult to know exactly the paragraphs originally intended. But certainly it's in the same theme that he's left in the minds of the people he's speaking to. Lust is self-absorption. We were having a conversation the other evening at home, and my son, who's 16, asked, I can't recall how this conversation came about, but he asked, what is lust? So I said, what do you think it is? He said, is it when you think a chick is hot? Well, we all recognize a hot chick. That in itself isn't lust. It only becomes lust when you want to use and abuse her. That's when it becomes lust. Because lust is basically centered around me and my ego. And one of the things that has to die in marriage is egotism, and the two are to become one. And it dies hard. I didn't know how selfish I was until I got married. Most of my life had centered around my interests, my plans, and suddenly now I'm married to Hillary. She has interests, she has plans, she has ideas, she has views. And one of the hardest things is dealing with selfishness. Don't kid yourself, extramarital sex is selfishness. It's born out of lust, not out of love. You see, we don't become an extension of one another. Now probably we men are more inclined to think that way than women are, that she's an extension of me. She's an appendage to me. You know, she's part of my deal now. But I'm the kiddie, I'm the number one. I know some husbands who think that. I know some marriages where they've accepted, okay, he's number one, I come along behind. But actually it's about the two becoming one. And if we see each other as an extension of ourselves or somebody to use, by definition, if there's somebody to use, the use is actually abuse. And when it says the two become one, that is an awful lot more than sleeping together on your wedding night. It is a long, sometimes painful process of releasing each other to be themselves in the context of being one. Actually, you're never more who you are individually within marriage than when you are one and you're knitted together at the base. You only stop being who you are when you're not allowing yourselves to become one and you're one's trying to control the other. And the problem is not that marriage is going wrong. You know what the problem is? It's our discipleship is going wrong. If you're a Christian, your marriage is in trouble. It's probably not your marriage, it's your discipleship that's the issue. Because what you do with the self, I'm crucified with Christ. You bring yourself to the cross. And when our discipleship is shallow and superficial, even that becomes about me and my fulfillment and my getting things. But in marriage, the me has to become you and the you has to become us. And I'm speaking as one who learned this very slowly and very painfully. And the breaking of the sexual union is the only ground Jesus gives for divorce because of the sacredness of the sexual union and its need to be protected. If you're in a situation where that has been broken, there is, of course, forgiveness. But may I just say as a caution, if you're in a marriage where there has been
illicit sexual activity. If you're the guilty party, please don't expect your partner to just say, yes, I forgive you, and that's it, it's over and done with. That forgiveness will be a long process. The rebuilding of respect and trust will take a long time. But there is forgiveness. And with that forgiveness, as Jesus demonstrated when the woman caught in adultery was brought to him in John chapter 8, and he forgave her. I don't condemn you, he said. And then he said this, go and sin no more. Forgiveness involves this had better stop right away. Quit. Forgiveness isn't like a doormat to wipe our dirty feet so we can get them clean, then go out in the muck again. With forgiveness is the restoration of what was lost and broken. But there's a third point I want to make. Marriage is a commitment. Divorce is a concession. Jesus allows it only for porneia, illicit sexual activity. But there's a third point that I want to make that comes out of Matthew 19 in the question, though implied in Matthew 5, Sermon on the Mount. Why then, they asked, did Moses command that a man give his wife a certificate of divorce and send her away? Jesus replied, Moses permitted you to divorce your wives. He obviously didn't command it, but he permitted you to divorce your wives because your hearts were hard. It was not that way from the beginning. So they asked the question, well, if this is the only reason on which a marriage breaks and divorce takes place, why did Moses give a certificate of divorce? And Jesus said, it's because your hearts were hard. Now, this is not referring to sexual sin. That is evident because in Deuteronomy 22 and verse 22, it tells us what to do about sex, tells them what to do about adultery in a marriage. And the result of adultery was not divorce, it was actually death, stoning. Now, most did not follow that through. We have very, very few instances of that taking place. When Joseph found Mary to be pregnant, before they were properly married, though they were in that betrothal period, which was a legal binding relationship, though the marriage was not yet consummated, and she was pregnant, of course, because the Holy Spirit had miraculously brought about the conception of Jesus. Joseph didn't believe that, understandably at first, so he decided he would divorce her quietly. That was the better option. Stoning was what the law required, but most people wouldn't have gone that far, though that was what the law stated. The men who brought the woman to Jesus in John 8, they did want to stone her. The point I'm making is that the consequence of adultery has already been dealt with in Deuteronomy 22. And then in Deuteronomy 24, he talks about something else that happens. And my third point I want to make from this is that divorce is a protection. That may seem a strange word to use. But I want to point out two things, that Moses' ruling on divorce and the need to issue a certificate of divorce did. The first thing it did is that it regulated divorce, because actually the situation had become quite chaotic when men thought they could divorce their wives for any reason, just bring some charge and get rid of her, and basically that meant throw her out on the street, totally alone, rejected, defiled. And Moses says, no, your wife is not your personal property, as some of them considered her to be disposed of at will. There have to be specific reasons, and they have to be established by two or three witnesses and brought before a presiding judge, and then a certificate of divorce may be issued to regulate the separation.

0: Pastor Charles Price, guest speaking on Telling the Truth today. He'll be right back. But first, we love getting notes from listeners who tell us what God has done in their life through this ministry. Here's one from Jeff in Indiana, who says, "I certainly appreciate what you do in sharing the gospel with as many as will listen. Your sermons and character are a blessing to me. Thank you for your faithfulness." Thanks so much, Jeff. Okay, let's get back to Charles Price.
1: Now, if this was not to do with adultery or sexual misdemeanor, what was it to do with? And actually, Moses in Deuteronomy is completely silent about what those issues might be. Probably because if he listed three, we'd make that a legal list. But there are situations when a partner abuses the other partner. There's no grounds at all for a woman to stay in a marriage when her husband beats her. He needs to sort that out before he has the privilege of having her back in his home, or vice versa. It has to do with the hardness of a man's heart. A woman's heart, actually, Jesus directs it to the men. He says it's because your hearts were hard. And that may not be physical beating, it might be emotional, psychological strangulation. That takes place too. Why? Because one is abusing and controlling and manipulating the other and destroying her or him. But he doesn't give us a list of what qualifies, what doesn't. So it was to actually regulate divorce that Moses introduced this. Not to extend it, but to limit it by regulating it. And the second thing, it was to protect the woman. You see, this hardness of the heart, which Jesus speaks of in Matthew 19, talking about divorcing women, he says, Moses permitted you to divorce your wives because your hearts were hard. There was something wrong with you in that. And if you were treating her cruelly, or you were abusing her emotionally or sexually or physically, then because of the hardness of your heart, because of your unwillingness to in humility put that ego to death and serve and look after her and cherish her and nurture her, he's actually protecting the abused person. And actually God is always on the side of the disadvantaged and the weak. And Moses also says that she's to be provided for after the divorce if you leave her alone. He says that in Exodus 21 about a particular situation where a man marries the daughter of a servant. A servant is already within the man's household, but he marries the daughter and then he divorces her. In Exodus 21 verse 10, he says, if he marries another woman, he must not deprive the first one of her food, clothing, and marital rights, whatever they may be. Probably access to children. I don't know. It doesn't state. He says, all right, you're going to leave this woman behind. You've not walked out of her life. You had better care for her, even though you marry another woman, because you made a commitment to her. And don't deprive her of food, clothing, and her rights. These things are not clear cut. If you are genuine in your discipleship with the Lord Jesus, they're very clear cut. You simply live in unity and oneness, nurturing each other, building each other, caring for each other, loving each other. And loving each other is not having nice feelings. It's deeper than that. Those feelings grow out of that. In fact, some of the more stable marriages are arranged marriages. Not advocating this, but there are cultures where that takes place. And in arranged marriages, in the culture from which you come, the basis of that marriage is a commitment to the other person. And the love grows out of that. And that usually is a better recipe for stability. Because not, oh, I really feel nice about her. That will come. I am committed to her. Love grows out of commitment. But divorce need not be. And here's what I want to leave you with today. All marriages can survive. If you are a Christian and your life is given to Jesus Christ, he is committed to your marriage. And everything to which God is committed, he also provides the resources to enable it to work and function. But you've got to work it through. And don't be afraid of conflict. It's actually good for a marriage. As Ruth Graham said, if you are both the same, one of you is unnecessary. Don't be afraid to argue. Iron sharpens iron. Sometimes a couple don't argue simply because one has ground the other one down to where she has no, or he has no position left from which to argue and contribute their perspective. And the best thing about arguing is making up after it. But that's part of the spark of marriage and of life. Spend good time together, not always busy, busy. Who am I to say all this? But spend good time together. We try. Have fun together. Laugh together. Cry together. Don't bottle up. Those times bring you very close. Respect each other's weaknesses. You know, we marry each other for their strengths. But you've married the whole package, including the weaknesses. Sometimes we admire the strengths and we criticize the weaknesses. This is who he is. This is who she is. Love their weaknesses too. And love them in their weaknesses. Draw out each other's strengths. Tell each other the truth. Say sorry often. Give time for hurts to heal. Surprise each other. Don't dominate each other. And get help when you need it. Because the most precious thing in your life is not your business, it's not your work, it's not your accomplishments, it's actually your marriage. If you're not sure, ask your kids about that. They'd far more prefer you and your spouse to be at peace and relaxed and nurturing each other than bringing home more bacon than you need.
0: Now, here's Charles to tie it all together.
1: And maybe there's some here and your marriage is on the brink. In humility, seek God in that together and get help. He is committed to your marriage because whatever he ordains, he will sustain. And if someone's heart is hard, and sadly that remains true, there are those whose hearts are hard. And if someone's heart remains hard until that heart is broken before God and before your wife or before your husband, you won't see the growth and union and dynamism that marriage can bring. But let's not buy these myths, it's all happy ever after. You go into a marriage saying, this is so wonderful, I love her so much and she loves me and it's going to be just wonderful. You're going to come home at the end of the honeymoon. It takes discipline and care and thought. One last thing, haven't time to talk about it, but Jesus talks about it here, so I'll mention it. Verse 32, Matthew 5. Anyone who divorces his wife except for marital unfaithfulness causes her to become an adulteress. That has given a lot of difficulty to people. What in the world does that mean? How does divorcing a woman cause her to become an adulteress? It can be argued that divorce is wrong. It can be argued divorce is painful. It can be argued that divorce is sinful. It can be argued that divorce is destructive. But how can it be argued that divorce is adultery? Adultery involves some kind of sexual union. And so I can only conclude that what Jesus implies here, as in Deuteronomy with Moses, that divorce assumes remarriage. Of course, divorce without remarriage is possible. But the assumption is that the person divorced will remarry. Moses certainly assumed that divorce would lead to remarriage. But the issue is not the remarriage. The issue is the divorce. It's divorce that's being addressed here. And where divorce can be avoided, it should be avoided and can be avoided. Where divorce takes place, the partner, it seems to me, is then free. You may have a different view on that. But we seek to understand, what does Jesus mean? What does the scripture mean? That's our only task here. Not to have opinions about it, but just to say, what does it mean? What is it saying to us? And I am comfortable with understanding that as meaning that a person divorced is driven into another marriage. The remarriage takes place. If you're married, protect it. There are a million things in our world that will seek to destroy it, not least the myths. And we're bought into Hollywood glamour and all the media images that tell us marriage is cheap anyway. It's not an option. Just to marry and then divorce. And if you say, well, I didn't know he would be like this, I didn't know she'd be like this, fool you for not knowing before you marry what she's like and what he's like. Make sure you know who they are, because this is a lifelong commitment into which you're entering, ordained by God, privileged to bring to you a richness and a fulfillment that God intends that marriages bring to each partner and to their family. And rather than simply sliding with the state of the world, which is what the Church of Jesus Christ is doing, and throwing up a hand and saying, hey, we have no solution to this marriage issue. We're just the same as the world out there. We're doing it the same way. No wonder we lose credibility. No wonder the world don't listen. They say, put your house in order first. My prayer is that God will bring amongst his own people a great revival of spiritual life and commitment and obedience. We'll actually be able to demonstrate this works because God is committed to making his will work in our lives. But so often we just act very humanly and we don't bring God in. We leave God on the sidelines. And I trust that for some of you, there's hope. If you're in a situation where your marriage is crumbling, there's hope. There is hope. If you're in a situation where your marriage is bad and you're being abused, there is hope that the hard hearts will become softened. And please don't say, well, it's her heart. It's our heart together. That's the way to start. If you want to keep your hard heart, keep your hard heart. But you probably won't keep your marriage.
0: Good stuff, Charles. Thanks so much. Thanks for listening on Telling the Truth today. Come back tomorrow as Jill Briscoe begins a message you won't want to miss. 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

0: A song by Vineyard called Let Us Draw Near. And indeed, let us draw near to him in prayer. Because James chapter 5:16 assures us that the prayers of a righteous person are powerful and effective. And here on TWR Peer Talk this month of November, we want to invite you to send us your prayer requests so we can stand with you in prayer and together believe God will hear and answer our prayers. He is faithful. And dear friend, you can also request the TWR prayer list and stand with us in praying for TWR and our many ministry projects, programs, people, and platforms. So please do pray with us as we pray for you. And you can send us your prayer requests to +27 72 641 4475, or you can send us an email at info@twrafrica.org. Well, we've heard from so many of our beloved listeners that Turning Point is one of the favorites, and David Jeremiah today taking us to Psalm 23 verse 3. As you know, he's currently teaching us in a series called There's a Battle for Your Soul, and so today he'll show us how God restores our souls. Stay tuned.
1: Welcome to Turning Point. In the 23rd Psalm, Jesus is described as the Good Shepherd. It's a comforting image, but what does it really picture? Today, Dr. David Jeremiah reveals how the Good Shepherd makes it possible for our weary, exhausted souls to be rejuvenated with rest and restoration. From The Battle for Your Soul, here's David to introduce his message of encouragement, Restored Souls.
2: I'm not sure what it's like for you when your soul is tired and restless. I think most of us, if we reflect on it, will remember that there were times like that. Perhaps we're in a time like that right now. We just seemed everything going in different directions and no solidarity at all in our heart. What happens to us when our soul gets restless? Well, what I can tell you for sure that I know is we need a shepherd. And the shepherd, of course, is the Lord Jesus, who has promised to restore our souls. We're in the midst of that discussion here on Turning Point, and I hope you will let your heart resonate with the truth of Psalm 23, verse 3. Hey, friends, we have this book, The Battle for Your Soul, available for you. You can get your copy of the book by sending a gift of any size to Turning Point and saying, please send me the book. And we'll do it. We know that you can all send big gifts. Some of you can send major gifts, but we want everyone to get a copy of this book. And if you'll just send a gift of any size and be as generous as you can be, we'll send it to you as our way of saying thank you and investing back into your life spiritually. We hope the book will be a blessing to you. We hope it will strengthen you. We hope it will cause you to pay more attention to your soul. Because let me remind you, your soul is eternal. Your body will perish. Don't spend all your time on your body. Spend some time on your soul. That's what this is all about. Well, here we go with Restored Souls, Psalm 23. Let's listen. Author Jessica Legrone told the story of a woman named Dorothy who was raised by her grandmother during some very difficult years. And Dorothy said her grandmother was a staunch Methodist and took her to church every time the doors were open. The older woman had never gone to school, but she had persuaded her brothers to teach her to read so she could read the Bible. Every Sunday, when Dorothy went to Sunday school, she was asked to say a Bible verse in order to get the little snack provided to each child. Well, Dorothy was only 3 years old, and she only knew one verse, and that was John 11:35, Jesus wept. And it was the shortest verse in the Bible, and she said it every week to get her snack. One day, the teacher said to her, "Honey, that's a very short verse. Don't you think you could do something a little bit longer?" She went home and told her grandmother that she was embarrassed because all she knew was Jesus wept. And her grandmother decided to teach her the 23rd Psalm. Though only 3 years old, Dorothy quickly had the entire passage memorized, all six verses. And the next Sunday, she walked into Sunday school class and recited Psalm 23 word for word. The teacher was impressed, and she told the minister. And before church was dismissed that day, that little three-year-old was up on the platform in the main church reciting the 23rd Psalm for the whole congregation. She never forgot the experience of that psalm She later credited her grandmother for teaching her that she could learn scripture and have confidence in herself without fear or embarrassment. She discovered one of the great healing passages in all of the Bible. God has placed a precious soul inside of each of us, and it is thirsty for Him. It often grows weary, and like Jesus, sometimes that soul weeps. But Psalm 23 tells us that He knows how to restore our souls. The Lord is my shepherd, I shall not want. He restores my soul. One author called this small chapter in Psalm a microcosm of God's grace. Just as the whole sun is reflected in a single drop of dew, so we see all the grace and the whole gospel of God reflected in Psalm 23. You know this psalm, don't you? It was written by David, who grew up keeping his father's flocks. One of the greatest songs ever written, David put himself in the role of one of the sheep, and he said, "The Lord is my shepherd, I shall not want. He makes me lie down in green pastures. He leads me beside still waters. He restores my soul." I wish all three-year-old children could learn Psalm 23. Sure would help them throughout life. It's a very personal passage, and in some ways it's more personal than its famous twin in the New Testament. The other passage, which is kind of equal to that in our memorizing, is the Lord's Prayer. When you read the Lord's Prayer, the pronouns are all plural: our Father, our daily bread, our debts. But in Psalm 23, the pronouns are singular: my shepherd, my soul, all the days of my life. This psalm pictures life as a pilgrimage that begins in a place of green pastures, travels down the righteous paths through dark valleys, and eventually ends up in the Father's house. The verses of this psalm cover every age and stage in life. All along the way, the Good Shepherd is in the constant business of refreshing, rejuvenating, yes, and restoring His easily frightened sheep. I believe Jesus was thinking of Psalm 23 when He called Himself the Good Shepherd. But He didn't picture Himself as the sheep in this song. He told us He is the shepherd. That's one of the roles that He fills when we receive Him as our Savior. He does for us all the things that a shepherd does for sheep. That includes restoring our souls. And the Hebrew word here is very interesting because it means to bring back or to recover. The psalmist is not just saying, "He relaxes my soul." There's more to it. He's saying the Good Shepherd recovers me. He turns me back to Himself. He brings me back into the right place. And that begs the question, why do we need to be brought back? Does anybody need to ask that question today? Because sometimes we stray, don't we? We get off the path. We go our own way. And if it were not for the Shepherd, we would be lost, like sheep without a shepherd. So today I'd like to suggest to you five ways that He restores us. And one of these ways surely touches every one of us. First of all, He restores my soul from foolishness. Now that doesn't probably cover anybody here, but once in a while we do some foolish things, don't we? We need to be restored from bouts of foolishness that we inflict on ourselves. Many of our problems, believe it or not, are self-made. I remember telling you that someone had made the statement, when we are born, we look like our parents. When we die, we look like our decisions. And that's true, isn't it? We often make foolish decisions. The Bible says, the way of the unfaithful is hard. And Proverbs 19 says, people ruin their lives by their own foolishness, and then they're angry at the Lord. Isn't that truth? That's what Jonah learned, a very gifted prophet who ran the other way when God told him to go to Nineveh. You know how that turned out. That was foolish on his part. He went down to Joppa. There he went down into a ship heading the opposite direction from Nineveh. He thought he'd escaped God and found himself thrown overboard so that he sank down into the depths of the sea. But God restored him. God didn't leave him. God didn't just say, well, that's it, Jonah, you're done. God restored him, returned him to his ministry. And as I mentioned to you so often in Jonah, we read that the word of the Lord came unto Jonah the second time. And God gave him another chance. In the New Testament, we have a similar illustration in Simon Peter. He was the poster child for self-inflicted injuries. He spoke when he should have listened. He boasted when he should have prayed. He slept when he should have watched. And he followed at a distance when he should have stayed close. Yet Christ restored him, and he restored his soul. And of course, there's the prodigal son, who is another great illustration of this. He demanded his inheritance. He walked away from his father, blew all his money on reckless living, and then ended up broke and hungry and feeding pigs just to survive. But here's how the father, who in the story is a picture of God, restored him. Luke 15 reads, his father said to the servants, bring the finest robe in the house and put it on him. Get a ring for his finger and sandals for his feet. Kill the calf we have been fattening. We must celebrate with a feast, for this son of mine was dead and has now returned to life. He was lost, but now is found. And so the party began. If you read the story in its entirety, you'll find out that there was a turning point when the Bible says the prodigal came to his senses. He came to his senses. That expression forms the basis for one of the most unusual prayers you can pray for yourself. Paul used the same language when he told the Corinthians to come back to your senses as you ought and stop sinning. He urged Timothy to help those who were acting foolishly so that they would come to their senses and escape the trap from the devil. All of us make foolish mistakes. I'm sure you can think of things you wish you could reverse. You can't change the past, but you can let the Lord restore your soul. Somehow we find that even when we are restored, we can be better than we were before. If you're cast down because of something you've done, you're one with the rest of us. Approach the Good Shepherd with humble repentance. Ask him to restore your soul. Say to the Lord, dear Shepherd, I ask you now to restore my soul. Restore me from my own foolishness. Lead me in the paths of righteousness for your name's sake. So maybe you're here today and you've done something foolish. You don't have to raise your hand. You don't have to nudge your neighbor. But down in your heart, you know, that was really a dumb thing. God will restore you from that if you ask him. I just thought you should know that. Because we kind of are all together and doing dumb things once in a while. He restores your soul from foolishness. And then we learn that he restores your soul from failure. The Lord knows how to restore our souls from failure. There was this young man in the New Testament. He's kind of like a lesser light among all of the characters of the Bible. His name was John Mark. He won the distinction of being chosen by the Apostle Paul to go with Paul and Barnabas on their first missionary journey. Partway through the trip, John Mark quit. He walked away. He went home. He didn't want to do this anymore. And later, when Barnabas wanted to take him with them on another trip, Paul refused to let it happen. He said, he's a quitter, and I'm not taking him. He didn't trust him. And John Mark gained the reputation of having disappointed the great Apostle Paul. I wonder if John Mark ever quoted Psalm 23 about being restored. Because years later, he was restored. It was the Lord who took John Mark's failure and fashioned it into faith and faithfulness. And listen to me, this will be a surprise to some of you. We know this man today as the writer of the second gospel, the Gospel of Mark. The man who failed was privileged to write the second gospel in the New Testament. Near the end of his ministry, Paul wrote, get Mark, bring him, for he's useful to me in the ministry. Was he restored? Absolutely was. Many of you know that Satan has a twofold strategy for the Christian life. Let me remind you of what that is. First, he tries to convince us that we're not capable of falling into sin. Whenever you begin to think, I could never do that, you are standing dangerously close to a fall. But Satan has a second strategy, even more sinister than the first. And that is, after we sin, he whispers in our ears that we can never be restored and be useful to God again. He tells us our failure is too great, our sin is too serious, and that God could never forgive us after what we have done. But I'm here to tell you today that that is a lie. That is not the truth. Has he ever whispered that to you? Has he ever tried to convince you that what you have done is too terrible to be forgiven? Well, I want to tell you plainly today, Almighty God restores souls. You cannot sin away the grace of God. The only person who can never be restored is the person who refused restoration from God. You can refuse to be restored and not be restored, but that's the only way I know that that'll ever happen. I remember reading the story some years ago about Ruth Graham and her first marriage that ended after 21 years. She was Billy Graham's daughter, and she believed she had embarrassed her family and embarrassed God, and that God would certainly be through with her. Needing a fresh start, she moved to Florida and began attending a new church, and she met a widower there, and their relationship progressed quickly, despite concerns of her children and repeated warnings from her parents to slow down. Ruth pressed ahead, and just 6 months after meeting him, they were married. But 5 weeks later, she fled the marriage in fear and drove to her parents' home in North Carolina. As she wound up the mountain road, she braced herself for criticism and disappointment. She dreaded what was to come. But when she made the final turn at the top of the mountain, she saw her father, Dr. Graham, standing at the entrance to their driveway. And once out of the car, he pulled his daughter into his arms and whispered, "Welcome home, honey." She later said, "My father's embrace at that moment was one of the most profound gestures of acceptance I have ever experienced. To be utterly broken and still accepted, to feel ugly and yet loved, to feel like an outcast and still be welcome, I marveled at the contrast between my heart, which was full of shame and regret, and my father's heart, which was full of love." If you feel like a failure today, or if you're frustrated because things fell apart under your watch, just come and say, "Lord, you're my shepherd. I ask you to restore my soul. Restore me from this failure. I claim your promise that goodness and mercy will follow me all the days of my life. You are my shepherd. I'm a sheep." He restores us from foolishness and from failure, sometimes from friction. The Lord can restore our souls from the friction of difficult relationships. There's nothing more painful than rejection. Some people are rejected by their parents. I can't imagine the pain of that. Some people are deeply wounded when a girlfriend or a boyfriend breaks up with them. Sometimes we feel betrayed by coworkers. The bruises and scars and injuries that are inflicted on our souls are just like physical wounds in our body, and maybe even worse. David understood that. He wrote, "Even my own familiar friend in whom I trusted, who ate my bread and lifted up his heel against me." David said, "This person who betrayed me was my personal friend. We used to eat together." The Bible says Jesus was despised and rejected by men, a man of sorrows and acquainted with grief. My friend Robert Morgan wrote a book called The Lord is My Shepherd. And in this book, he talked about one day checking on his small flock of backyard sheep. And he discovered that the horse had taken a serious bite out of Ethel's ear. Ethel was an old ewe. After pondering whether to call a vet, Psalm 23:5 came to his mind. Grabbing a bottle of olive oil from the pantry, Rob washed Ethel's ear and rubbed the oil into the wound. It seemed to soothe her, and after several treatments, the wound healed. Later, a sheep exhibitor at the state fair told him that's the little trick we use at livestock shows. If we're showing a sheep and she gets a nick or a cut, we rub olive oil on it and it does the trick. The good shepherd, we are told, is alert to the various hurts and cuts and scrapes that we have, and he anoints us with oil. Did you know that oil is a symbol of the Holy Spirit in the Bible? The Lord Jesus tends our wounds with the oil of the Holy Spirit, and it's the most amazing medication you've ever known. So let me just say to you today, if some old nag has taken a bite out of your ear, if you've been deeply wounded by another person, just say to the Lord, "Dear Shepherd, please restore my love and my joy. Please give me a special anointing of the healing oil of your Holy Spirit." You know, so often when we get hurt, our first tendency is to hurt back. And all that does is hurt us more. And there's a way to deal with hurt. The shepherd's way is a good way. So the Bible says he restores my soul from foolishness, failure, friction. Here's one, from fear. Maybe you're a fearful person. The Lord can restore your soul from fear. Fear's no respecter of person or ages. It strikes the weak and the powerful. It haunts the young and the old, the rich and the poor. Even those who seem to have it all often battle anxious thoughts. I've talked to many high-level people who suffer with fear. You know, it's one thing to have a lot, but when you have it, then you fear losing it. So, you know, there's all kinds of fears that come to take their toll on people. Author and educator Neil Anderson said, "Fear is a thief. It erodes our faith, it plunders our hope, it steals our freedom, and it takes away our joy. But in Christ, that goes away. The Lord restores fearful souls." Isaiah 41 is one of my favorite verses. It says, "Fear not, for I am with you. Be not dismayed, for I am your God. I will strengthen you. I will help you. I will uphold you with my righteous right hand." And David wrote in Psalm 23, verse 4, "I will fear no evil, for you are with me." In his memoir, A Turtle on a Fence Post, industrialist Alan Emery recalled spending a night with a shepherd on the Texas prairie. I remember this story from some years ago and how it impressed me, how it has stayed with me, how I can never forget the impact of this story. The shepherd was tending a flock of about 2,000 sheep with the help of three sheepdogs. As evening settled in, the sheep lay down around a large bonfire. Then the stillness was broken by the long howl of coyotes. The dogs growled, the sheep lumbered to their feet, and the shepherd threw more logs on the fire. In the glow, Alan looked out and he saw thousands of little lights. He realized those lights were the reflections of the fire in the eyes of the sheep. The sheep had instinctively looked toward the shepherd. They didn't look toward the sound of the dogs or the coyotes. They looked toward the shepherd. In the midst of the danger, the sheep were not looking into the darkness, but were keeping their eyes in the direction of their safety, looking toward the shepherd. What an amazing story that is, and how that should impact us. What do you do when trouble comes? Do you look toward the trouble? Isn't that what we normally do? We analyze it. Here's the new thing we do. We look it up on the internet. We try to find out everything we can about it. You got a little tweak in your back? Well, if you can find it on the internet, you will, and there'll be 900 things that it could be, and you'll be thinking about that for the next week. So what is the best thing we can do? I'm not saying we should be ignorant about what's going on in us, but when trouble comes, you can make your decision. Keep your eye on the trouble or keep your eye on the shepherd. I recommend the latter. Keep your eye on the shepherd. Sometimes we think when bad things happen to us or we go through a tough spell, this is the way it's going to be from now on. But the Bible doesn't let us do that. What does the Bible say in Psalm 23? "Surely goodness and mercy will follow me all the days of my life. My life has been filled with mercy and goodness, and so shall your future be.
3: Amen. What a great psalm, and most of us have memorized it. In fact, I challenged our congregation when I was preaching this to memorize it, and so many people called me back or wrote me or saw me in the hallway and said, you know what, I memorized that psalm. That was really good. And some people said, yeah, I memorized that psalm. That's the hardest thing I ever did. You know, that's the way it is, but it will stay with you, and you will need it sometime in the middle of the night when you're distressed over something or something takes place you weren't expecting. Oh, what a wonderful truth it is that we have a shepherd who cares for us, and he restores our souls. We'll talk about that again tomorrow here on Turning Point as we finish the week out together. I hope you'll be with us for the Friday edition of Turning Point. And let me ask you to memorize Psalm 23. Between now and tomorrow. Yeah, that's right. You can do it. Not very long, and it will be a blessing to you. I'm David Jeremiah. Thank you so much for joining us. Have a great day. And may God go with you.
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0: Responding to the simple, I open my mouth and pant because I long for your commandments. Turn to me and be gracious to me, as is your way with those who love your name. Keep steady my steps according to your promise, and let no iniquity get dominion over me. Redeem me from man's oppression, that I may keep your precepts. May your face shine upon your servant. Teach me your statutes. 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
1: 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TWR's Women of Hope program not only reaches women, men who hear it are affected as well.
2: I am a university student, and sometimes life is very stressful for me. I didn't know anyone who could encourage me or what I was doing wrong. I would smile and be friendly so no one knew I was unhappy. But one day, I heard your program Women of Hope. You talked about resting, and even though I'm a man, I learned a lot from this program. Thank God that He never forgets me.
1: Around the world, the Spirit of God uses TWR programs to bless people in many places, some of which are difficult to reach in any other way.
3: The Holy Spirit is active and is working in the hearts and minds of people across Africa and around the world. And it's always so encouraging to hear these testimonies of lives changed, people whose hearts are sold out for Jesus, who are going to go and make disciples of the nations. And dear friend, if you have a testimony to share, let us know. We would love to hear about it. Well, your time is 3:30, time for Insight for Living with our speaker, Chuck Swindoll.
4: We like a God we can figure out, a God who fits neatly into our categories, who always says yes, who never leaves us in the dark. But that's not the God of the Bible, and it's certainly not the God we meet in the book of Job. Today on Insight for Living, Chuck Swindoll invites us to consider a God far greater, far higher, and far more mysterious than we ever imagined. Why does He allow such suffering? Why the silence? Chuck doesn't offer easy answers. He offers something better.
5: If you're new with us today, you wouldn't know that we're in the midst of a study in Job, and we have come all the way to the 25th chapter of this book, which means we only have 2 years and 4 months left to get through it. Not really. Job 25, verse 1, then Bildad the Shuhite answered, "Dominion and all belong to him who establishes peace in his heights. Is there any number to his troops, and upon whom does his light not rise? How then can a man be just with God, or how can he be clean who is born a woman? Even the moon has no brightness, and the stars are not pure in his sight. How much less man, that maggot, and the son of man, that worm?" Job responded, "What a help you are to the weak." You got it. It is sarcasm. "How you have saved the arm without strength. What counsel you have given to one without wisdom. What helpful insight you have abundantly provided. To whom have you uttered words, and whose spirit was expressed through you?" And then Job describes the departed spirits as well as the whole world about us, all the way to the heights of the universe. Verse 13, "By his breath the heavens are cleared, his hand has pierced the fleeing serpent. Behold, these are the fringes of his ways, and how faint a word we hear from him. But his mighty thunder, who can understand?"

0: 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Chuck titled today's message, The Futility of Unscrewing the Inscrutable.
1: A study of Job is essentially a study of God. For after all, God is the one who struck the deal with the adversary. When he came and pointed out Job, claiming that if somehow God would remove the hedge from around this servant of his, Job would ultimately curse his name. So it was God who released the enemy to Job. And it was God who set the boundaries, saying, but don't touch him, don't touch his life. And later it was God who permitted the adversary to come back and to touch him and bring upon him all manner of pain and suffering. It was God's permissive will, strange as it is for all of us to understand that. It was his permissive will that allowed the enemy to do what he did with Job. And then it is God who steps behind the shadows and hides for 35 chapters. He doesn't speak. He doesn't give visions. He doesn't provide relief. He doesn't offer comfort. Not only is he absent, he is silent. And it's tough for us. We who were reared in Sunday school were taught that the God we love is the God who is good and merciful and gracious and kind, full of love, and could never do anything cruel. And then we happen upon an intelligent and careful study of Job, and we're confused. And the longer we stay in the book, the more we realize either we weren't taught correctly the full story about God, or we're not understanding the full story about Job. I think the former. Paul wrote to the Romans and said, "Oh, the depth of the riches, both of the wisdom and the knowledge of God. How unsearchable are his judgments and unfathomable his ways." So even as far back as the first century, as Paul penned his letter to the Romans, he informed the reader, ultimately us, that God is unfathomable and unsearchable. Doesn't mean he isn't good, and it doesn't mean he stops being loving and merciful. It just means he is also incomprehensible. We're getting in deep. And before we know it, we realize there is a whole lot about God we were never taught. And now, in the midst of our study of Job, we are forced to dig deeper and find out what it is that we were missing. Theologians call him inscrutable. One of the first times I remember that word making a dent in my brain, I was graduating from seminary, and the president of the school at the time, Dr. John Walford, made the comment that he would hope that all of us would continue to remember that our God is unfathomable, which means we are unable to fathom his ways, and our God is unscrutable. And then he said with a wry smile, so don't try to unscrew the inscrutable. First time I'd put the two words together. But we so want to. Everything within us screams to explain and interpret and define fully the workings of God. For after all, we're intelligent. God made us like this. He tells us that we are to know him, and we long to do that, so we continue to pursue him. And the deeper we dig, the more unfathomable he becomes. And that's the way it's to be. But we're not comfortable with that. We like things fathomable. We like things scrutable. We like to be able to explain and interpret and correctly analyze so that we understand the whole story. Impossible with God. Impossible. You see, we think of God, when no one is around, as being maybe the oldest man we've ever known. He has a long beard and stands in the north of the old maps going, and he's blowing this wind across to move the sailing ships across the seas. Not so. He is not a little bit like us. He is nothing like us. As Isaiah wrote, my ways are higher than your ways and my thoughts higher than your thoughts. We are not alike. Now we need an illustration that helps us understand the vastness of God. Astronomy will help. If it were possible to travel the speed of light on a straight trajectory, we would arrive at the moon in 1 1/3 seconds. Continuing at that same speed, do you know how long it would take us to reach the first star? 4 years. That's only the first star in this galaxy. Bear with me. Some of you have been to New York City and you have visited the Hayden Planetarium. It has a miniature replica of our solar system showing the speeds and the sizes of our planets. What is interesting is that the three outer planets are not even included. You see, there wasn't room for Uranus, Neptune, and Pluto. Uranus would have to be in the planetarium's outer corridor. Neptune would be around 8th Avenue, and Pluto, another three long avenues away at 5th Avenue. Oh, by the way, no stars are included, for obvious reasons. Can you imagine on the same scale where the nearest star would be located? Cleveland, Ohio. Vast. And remember, that's just our local galaxy and the nearest star. There's more. A scientist once suggested another interesting analogy. To grasp this scene, imagine a perfectly smooth glass pavement on which the finest speck can be seen. Then shrink our sun from 865,000 miles in diameter to only 2 feet. And place an orange ball on the pavement to represent the sun. Step off 82 paces, 2 feet per pace, and to represent proportionately the first planet, Mercury, put down a tiny mustard seed. Take 60 more steps for Venus and put down an ordinary BB. Mark off 78 more steps, put down a green pea. That's us, Earth. Step off another 108 paces from there, and for Mars, put down a pinhead. Sprinkle around some fine dust for the asteroids, then take another 788 steps more and place an orange on the glass for Jupiter. After 934 more steps, put down a golf ball for Saturn. Now it gets really involved. Mark 2,086 steps more for Uranus, a marble. Another 2,322 steps from there, you arrive at Neptune. Let's let a cherry represent Neptune. This will take 2.5 miles, and we haven't even discussed Pluto. We have a smooth glass surface, 5 miles in diameter, yet just a tiny fraction of the heavens, excluding Pluto. Now, guess how far we'd have to go on the same scale before we could put down another 2-foot ball to represent the nearest star. 6,720 miles. Miles, not paces. And that's just the first star among millions, maybe billions. in this galaxy, which is one among thousands, maybe millions. David, in the 139th Psalm, made the comment, "It is high, I cannot attain to it." I think it's his way of saying, "This blows my mind." And so it should. But we are uncomfortable with blown minds. After all, we're Americans. We know how to run things until we get to God. Not only do we not know how, we cannot control him, nor should we try. A.W. Tozer, on this very subject of God's inscrutability, writes, "Left to ourselves, we tend immediately to reduce God to manageable terms. We want to get him where we can use him, or at least know where he is when we need him. We want a God we can in some measure control. We need the feeling of security that comes from knowing what God is like. And what he is like is, of course, a composite of all the religious pictures we have seen, all the best people we have known or heard about, and all the sublime ideas we have entertained. If all this sounds strange to modern ears, it is only because we have for a full half century taken God for granted. The glory of God has not been revealed to this generation. The God of contemporary Christianity is only slightly superior to the gods of Greece and Rome, if indeed he is not actually inferior to them in that he is weak and helpless while they at least had power. If nothing else, the study of Job reveals to us we do not know his ways. We cannot explain the inexplicable. We cannot fathom the unfathomable. So we cannot unscrew the inscrutable. And let's stop trying. If only these foolish men who saw themselves as Job's friends had simply acknowledged that, it would have been so much more comforting to this man in such enormous pain as he sat longing for at least an arm around his shoulder that said, 'We're here, but we don't understand any more than you do, man. But we're here.' God is up to something phenomenal, and it's high. We cannot attain to it. It is vast. We cannot measure it. May I go this far? He doesn't have a wonderful plan for everybody's life. For some lives, his plan is Lou Gehrig's disease. For some lives, his plan is a life of pain and heartbreak and brokenness. For some, his plan is no to the prayers for healing. But we don't like that. We won't accept that. In fact, we'll go so far as to say, if you believe that, you lack faith. I say, if you believe that, you believe the Bible. Because the God of the Bible includes the lives of people who do not get well, who do not quickly get over the problems, who do not easily move through the illnesses. This book pictures its heroes, warts and all. They fail, they fall, they hurt, and sometime on occasion, amazingly, they succeed. But we don't like that. We are Americans. And we can't stand the thought of failing or falling or losing or not getting what we want. And so we should not be surprised when we turn again to the book of Job and we wade through Bildad's nonsense of chapter 25. We hear more of the same garbage that has been going on since chapter 4, chapter 5, chapter 6, chapter 8, chapter 10, chapter 12, chapter 15, chapter 18. Chapter 23, chapter 25, Bildad the Shuhite answered, Dominion and all belong to him who establishes peace in the heights. That's true. That is true, Bildad. Doesn't help Job, but that's true. Is there any number to his troops, and upon whom does his light not rise? True, absolutely. Doesn't help Job, but got a point. How then can a man be just with God? Oh, that's comforting. I mean, how can he be clean who is born of a woman? Understand, that's good theology. We are not clean, having been born of a sinful person. Romans 5:12, wherefore through one man, Adam, sin entered into the world, and death through sin. So death passed upon all men and women, for all have sinned. We are sinners by nature. We are sinners by choice. We are sinners from Adam. It's called the Adamic nature in theological writing. He's right. We are not pure, having been born of impure parents. Not wicked necessarily, not immoral necessarily, but at heart sinful. And so he says, how can anybody be just before God? How can he be clean who is born of a woman? Even the moon lives with borrowed light, doesn't have light of its own. Even the stars that shine have light generated from their creator. How much less man, that maggot, and the son of man, that worm. Wow, thanks a lot. Boy, it's helpful, Bildad. Hadn't thought about that lately, but it's true. Let me say three or four things by way of general observation. First, this is Bildad's third and last presentation. Thank the Lord. We will not miss him. Second, this is the shortest chapter in the entire book, 6 verses. Third, Zophar, the third friend, doesn't bother to speak during this third cycle. Remember, he spoke in the first cycle. He spoke in the second cycle. Spoke third each time. And when you get to this third round, he doesn't speak at all. I think the discussion has pretty much run out of fuel. I think they really thought by now Job just isn't teachable. And number four, having run out of arguments, Bildad doesn't attempt to prove Job wrong. Now he simply lectures. He just unfolds, sharing with him a piece of his mind he can't afford to lose. And so out comes Bildad's last shot at it. He speaks first of God's power and greatness, verses 1-3, and then of God's justice and man's sinfulness, verses 4-6. Remember, Job, that God is all light and you are all darkness. That's why you're suffering. Matter of fact, Job, maggot and worm pretty much says it best. There are times my heart truly goes out to Job. This is one of those times. I doubt that anyone has ever called you a maggot or a worm. Well, maybe your wife, or maybe your husband behind closed doors when things were really, really thin. But I think the difference is, Bildad really meant it. I think Bildad had absolutely no use for Job. Get out of my life. His final speech ends with this kind of major put down. There are a lot of sideline lessons to learn from our studies, and one of them is, whenever you have the opportunity to minister to whomever, putting them down never helps. Never. But that's what these men seem to be so good at. So is it any wonder that Job begins with a series of sarcastic verbal slams in return? What a help you are to the weak. How you have saved the arm without strength. Seems like the Hebrew is saying, how you have saved with your arm the one without strength. That seems to be the idea. The way it appears doesn't make good sense in the English. I believe that's what the original text says. How have you saved with your arm the one without strength, namely me? What counsel you have given to one without wisdom? What helpful insight you have abundantly provided. My. Ooh. To whom have you uttered words? And whose spirit was expressed through you? Oh, you have really got the corner on truth, Bildad. Eugene Peterson's paraphrase. Well, you've certainly been a great help to a helpless man. You came to the rescue just in the nick of time. What wonderful advice you've given to a mixed up man. What amazing insight you've provided. Where in the world did you learn all this? How did you become so inspired? By the way, the Hebrew pronouns in verses 2, 3, and 4 are all singular, so they're directed only to Bildad. Only to Bildad. When you get over to chapter 27, the plural begins. Verse 5 of chapter 27, far be it from me that I should declare to y'all. Right. It's plural there. It's y'all through the book of through the chapter 27, but it's you when you're here in chapter 26. What Job lacked in tact, he made up for in total honesty. By the way, sores will do that to you. Ask any nurse. Any nurse will tell you, especially those who work at the bedside, there's something about pain and the continuation of it that finally removes most of the tact and just gets down to the red, raw facts of life. Someone wrote, pain plants the flag of reality in the fortress of a rebel heart. Even those who are stubborn and rebellious, when they have a lot of pain, there's then a lot of reality. There's no tact here with Job. When you're covered with sores and you're running a high fever and you haven't gotten the sleep you need and you haven't gotten the food you should have and your body is emaciated, you're candid. A lot of help you've been, Bildad. You know, I'm just going to be painfully honest here and say, sometimes we who give wrong counsel need that kind of response. We who have those big answers and long drawn out, sometimes put downs and shame-based comments for things they're going through, we need to be told off.
0: There's a strange comfort in admitting we don't have all the answers. God is higher than our ways, deeper than our understanding, and He never promised to explain Himself. But He is good, He's in control, and He can be trusted even in the dark. That's the heart of what Chuck Swindoll has shared in his message called The Futility of Unscrewing the Inscrutable. 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Well, all of us here at Insight for Living care deeply about you. 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I'm Bill Meyer. Join us when Chuck Swindoll continues his message called The Futility of Unscrewing the Inscrutable, Friday on Insight for Living.
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The beauty of the gospel encapsulated in that beautiful song by Michael Card. It's called Love Crucified Arose, and he is alive, and he's seated at the right hand of the Father with all authority. That is our Lord and our Savior, Jesus Christ. Thank you so much for staying tuned to TWR Pure Talk. It is 4 p.m. and so marks the start of daybreak. We have an hour of beautiful music coming your way, dear friend, and I invite you to just sit back, relax, and enjoy the gospel message through song. And in fact, we're going to listen to one of my favorites, an a cappella song by the Vocal Union. It's called Fill Me Up.

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15 minutes after 4 o'clock and you are listening to the best in Christian music during daybreak. 60 minutes of music to encourage your heart as we begin this new day. And we just came from hearing Case Ball and Shears singing Pray For Me. And as you know, in this month of October on TWR Pure Talk, we're inviting you to send us your prayer requests so we can stand with you in prayer. We can pray with you and believe with you that God will hear and answer our prayers. And you can also request the TWR prayer list. That way you can stand with us in praying for TWR and our many ministry projects, programs, people, and platforms. 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Let's continue with the music here on Daybreak. 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
1: Well, I wanted to thank you, dear friend, for always praying for the ministry and for reaching out to us and giving us feedback on your listener experience. 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We always appreciate hearing from you and to ensure that your listener experience is one that is beneficial to your walk with Christ Jesus. You're still listening to Daybreak, and I just want to thank God that we can call him friend through Christ Jesus. And Amy Grant will sing this indeed in a song called What a Friend We Have in Jesus.

0: Speaking hope to the world and speaking hope to you. This is TWR Peer Talk, and that was the Praise Singers with Higher Than the Highest Heavens. Your love. He loves me. A beautiful medley of songs indeed. But now, friend, we are going to enjoy a message from Bernie Diamond in the Fresh Devotional, and he talks about when conviction costs. We'll have more music coming up after this.
1: Everyone says they have principles until those principles threaten to cost them something. That's the moment of truth. Do I really believe what I say I believe? Or am I just going along while it's safe? Hi, I'm Bernie Diamond, and welcome again to Fresh. Whistleblower Catherine Gunner was known for exposing unsafe practices in Britain's National Health Service. She wasn't famous, powerful, or protected. She simply saw wrongdoing that was costing lives and refused to stay silent, even when it meant losing her career and facing public hostility. Her conviction was this: you can't heal what you're not willing to confront. So what do you do when the pressure's on? When the safest choice is silence, but the right choice is costly? That's where conviction is tested and courage is born. After Jesus rose from the dead, his followers were arrested and threatened for preaching about him, in particular declaring that he'd risen from the dead. The authorities ordered them to stop, but Peter and the other apostles, Acts chapter 5, verse 29, answered, "We must obey God, not you." That's what moral courage sounds like. Faith that refuses to bend to fear. Doing what's right, particularly following Jesus and honoring God, rarely comes without a cost. It might be speaking up at work, defending someone who's being mistreated, or refusing to compromise your faith when others do. But moral courage isn't about winning, it's about worship. It's honoring God above everything else. So if obedience ever costs you comfort, approval, opportunity, remember this: the one you stand for stood for you first. He bore shame, rejection, and death out of love for you. And when you choose to obey him, whatever the cost, you're not losing. You're sharing in his victory. So stand firm, do right. Fear God, not people. That's God's word, fresh for you today. Absolutely. Now, don't forget, there is such incredible power in God's word.
0: 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We continue with the music here during Daybreak on TWR Peer Talk, and this is Twyla Paris, My Utmost for His Highest.

God's name is more powerful than any disease you can name tonight. You might have received a horrible report from the doctors and told you your disease is incurable. But you know what? There's hope tonight. There is hope because God's promised that He would heal us. I want you to put His word on your lips tonight. Sing His word back to Him. And see if His name isn't more powerful than cancer, than heart disease, or any disease that you can name tonight. Oh yes, He's your healer.

0: Wrapping up Daybreak for today with that beautiful song by Don Moen. I am the God that healeth thee. And indeed, we praise our great physician, for by his stripes we are healed. He heals us not only just physically, but he heals us spiritually, mentally, and emotionally as well. Well, friend, that is Daybreak for today. Tune in again tomorrow for the best in Christian music from 4 p.m. to 5 p.m. And right now, as we've arrived at 5 p.m., we'll be joining the ladies of Woman of Hope, Carol and Tammy, who will be engaged in an interview with Diane, who shares her story about sexual abuse and cocaine addiction and how God, in his gracious love, healed her and delivered her.
1: Hi, how are you doing today?
2: I'm fine.
1: Really? Are you sure?
2: Really, I'm really fine.
1: Is everything all right?
2: Everything's okay. Really?
1: Well, okay.
3: Have you ever had a conversation with someone like that? They ask you how you are, and you say, I'm fine. But it's really far from the truth. I'm Tammy, and welcome to Women of Hope.

0: Hello, this is Carol, and today we want to introduce you to our friend, Diane.
1: Hello, Carol.
0: Diane, why don't you tell us a bit about yourself?
1: Sure. I was born and raised in Queens, New York, in a big Italian-American family. Often people coming in and out of the house, eating, laughing, making lots of noise, and some really good memories. Anyone looking in would have said I had a good life. I lived in a decent house in a nice neighborhood.
2: That sounds like a pretty good life to me.
1: In many ways it was, but hiding in the midst of all that happiness, there was a terrible secret. I had been sexually abused for most of my childhood by my father's best friend. It started sometime when I was in primary school. It wasn't until I was 14 that it stopped, because our family moved from Queens to Long Island. As I grew up through my teenage and young adult life, I kept the secret. I was hiding behind this mask of everything's fine. I tried to numb the pain, the shame, and the guilt by reaching out and drinking alcohol. As time passed, I added even more pain. I had several abortions and removed myself from friends and family. The alcohol no longer numbed my senses enough, and I really didn't like the hangovers and the headaches and the vomiting, so I reached out for something else. I was only 15 when I smoked my first joint of marijuana. As I drifted off into the high, I remember thinking, this is great. Everything really is fine. But then, as the high wore off, the reality hit hard. My circumstances didn't change at all. Nothing was different, and I actually felt worse than before. I kept using drugs, up and down, feeling great, feeling horrible, waking up each day, pretending that everything was fine, hiding behind my mask, going to work, doing what I had to do. As the years changed, so did the drugs. I used stronger and larger amounts, hashish, angel dust, uppers, and cocaine. The ups and downs of this crazy addiction cycle continued.
0: It's good to be with you on Women of Hope. Today, Diane is here with us to share her story of how she became addicted to many different kinds of drugs. Diane, my heart aches for you. This must have been a very difficult time.
1: Yeah, it was. It certainly was. I was caught up in this cycle of ups and downs and taking stronger and stronger drugs, and I was so lonely. See, I was searching for love, but I was looking in all the wrong places. I went from one guy to another, hoping that one of them would love me and treat me right, but it never worked out that way. I had one bad relationship after another, hoping that maybe this would be the one, this would be the man that would fill the emptiness inside my heart. As all this was going on, I was considered to be very successful. My family, my friends, they saw the great job that I had. It seemed really strange, but true. I had been working 6 days a week and making a good amount of money. But most people didn't know that one of my coworkers was also a drug dealer. He supplied all the cocaine I wanted to keep me going, to keep us creative. Anyone looking at me saw a successful businesswoman, because the mask I wore on the outside, I wore so well. What they didn't see was the real me underneath the business clothing, crying out for help. I had a good business reputation and a family that loved me. I didn't want these things to change, so I would put the mask back on. I'm fine, really. I'm really fine. Everything's okay. Have you ever worn that mask? Have you lived much of your life trying to meet everyone else's expectations while you yourself slowly die inside? Have you ever stolen from someone or hurt someone you loved or lied just to get drugs so that you could get through the day? It's a horrible feeling. Have you ever woken up not remembering how you got there or what happened the night before? I have. And if I was really honest with myself, I hated being so out of control. I was stuck in this vicious cycle of addiction, and I didn't know how to get out. I thought I was in control, but now the drugs had control over me. I longed to find someone or something to rescue me. I needed a hero. I needed someone who would notice me and see what was really going on in my life. Someone who would come to my rescue and tell me, there is hope. There is a better way. But where do you find such a hero?
2: Diane, this is a very sad story, and I've heard people say, once an addict, always an addict. How true is that?
1: Well, Tammy, I didn't realize how those simple words were forming my identity. They became the person that I believed I was. How those words would affect my life. I believed them, so I continued in this way.
0: Your identity, who you see yourself to be, is an important part of who you are and how you live your life, isn't it?
1: That's right, Carol. You see, if you believe you're an addict, then you will continue to struggle with addictions. You may stop using drugs and switch to something else, but at the very center of your being, your mind keeps telling you over and over and over again that you are still an addict. And if you're an addict, then you can't do much to change, can you?
0: Okay, let me understand this. You're saying that if I call you an addict, it's like I'm putting a label on you that says what you are. And if you accept that label as who you are, your identity, then how will you ever not be an addict?
1: That's right. However, there's something I want to tell you that can change this way of thinking. Do you know that God's word says that He has plans to prosper you and not to harm you? If you believe this, then you believe that God lovingly created you as a man or a woman with a purpose. When you really can get a hold of that, then your identity changes because you know that you were created by God and loved by God.
0: And with His help, you can work on getting rid of all the labels that others may have placed on you.
1: Or labels you may have put on yourself, like I did when I said, I'm an addict and there's nothing I can do about it. Do you see the difference? I'm not a victim or an addict. I'm not useless. Those words may describe the way I'm acting, but they do not describe who I am. I am a human being created in the very image of God. I am highly valued and loved by God, no matter what I've done or what has happened to me.
2: Wow, this makes me stop and wonder, what about you? What are some of the labels you may have accepted about yourself? Fearful? Lazy? Weak? Useless? A criminal?
1: Can you see now how those labels may have affected the way you act? For a long time, I believed the lie that I would be an addict all my life, that there was no hero to rescue me, that there was no other way out. It wasn't until I accepted the truth and learned that the truth could set me free, that I became free. Free to live the way I was created to live, not as a victim, not as an addict, not even as an alcoholic, but as a mighty woman of God.

0: Here on Women of Hope, our friend Diane is telling us how she overcame her addiction to cocaine and other drugs, and how she came to know the true God. Diane, I can't wait to hear the rest of your story.
1: I gave birth to our second child, a baby boy, and 7 weeks later, he became very sick. He stopped breathing one night and we rushed him to hospital. The doctors put him into an oxygen tent and told us it was not good. His cough progressively got worse and he was having difficulty breathing. Doctors and nurses came in and out of the room throughout the day and the night, and as the weeks went by, we were moved into a private room. He was diagnosed with whooping cough and pneumonia. I found it so hard to believe. It shouldn't be. I was living in a middle-class suburban neighborhood. I quickly found out that disease knows no boundaries, and that no matter how much money you have, disease can still take a life. Isn't it hard? Isn't it hard to watch as your children suffer? You feel so helpless. You'll do anything to help, but sometimes there's nothing more you can do. I had already lost 2 children in miscarriages, and I couldn't bear the thought of losing another child. The nurse taught me how to flip my tiny baby onto my lap with his head down between my knees and to pound his back to release the phlegm and then quickly suction his nose and mouth. I hesitated hitting him so hard in the back until the nurse took my face firmly in her hands and said something like, "Honey, he won't break. If you don't hit him hard, he could choke to death." Well, that brought me into reality. At times like this, all you can do is just try to survive. I was still recovering from the cesarean delivery of my baby, and my body was reacting to the withdrawals of tobacco, smoke, alcohol, and drugs that would normally fill it to avoid dealing with painful reality. And I didn't even have my work to keep me occupied. You see, I'd been using lots of alcohol and drugs to get through each day, and even keeping busy, but I was not your typical addict. I had a family that loved me, I had a successful career, and then one night in hospital, when I felt totally exhausted, the doctor told us that Alex probably wouldn't make it through the night. He said that babies his age usually do not survive in his condition. I couldn't take it anymore. That was it. That was the last straw. How could this be happening to me? Was it really true? I had 1,000 questions, but there was no one to answer any of them. I had not left the hospital since the day we'd arrived 2 months earlier, and I was not about to leave now. Once again, I stood over the clear plastic oxygen tent, looking at my son and rubbing his tiny hand through the plastic glove. There he was with his tiny chest rising and falling, and he was struggling to breathe. He seemed so small, even though he was the biggest baby in the nursery when he was born. The tubes, the machines, the horrible spasms of coughing. The medical staff did everything they could to help. I felt so helpless. I had nowhere to turn. I realized I had no control over whether he lived or died. I felt so alone. I wanted to go home and be with our 3-year-old daughter, Jackie, who was staying with my husband and my parents. But how could I leave Alex? What if he died while I was gone? I'd never forgive myself. My mind was flooded with thoughts, lost hope, memories of my own abusive childhood, and finally it all became too much. I fell to my knees on the hospital floor and I cried out to a God that I knew existed, but I didn't really know. We were separated. God was up there in heaven somewhere, and I was there in that hospital room with Alex dying. I was sure that this was my punishment for all the years that I had rebelled, for all the years that I had abused my body with alcohol and drugs, and having had several abortions, not praying, not going to church. I was convinced that God was punishing me. On my knees, I cried out to this God. And I said something like, "God, do you hear me? if you're real, take my life and take Alex's life too. I don't want to live through this. I'm not fit to be a mother. I can't do this anymore. Please forgive me. And I remember groaning from the depths of my heart. I remember I was at the lowest point I could be. I was a wreck. I just wanted to die. I didn't want to live through this. I continued to talk to God as if he was really listening. And then lying on the hospital floor with tears streaming down my face, I felt this incredible peace come over me. It's so hard to describe, but it was like a blanket covering me. A really strange interruption in the midst of such grief and sorrow. It was something I had never known before. And suddenly, gently, my sorrow lifted. And I knew, it was just a thought, but I knew that Alex would be fine and that I'd be fine too. And I curled up into a fetal position under this blanket of peace on the floor, and I fell asleep. I slept peacefully for the first time since we'd arrived 2 months earlier. The next morning, I woke up to the sound of doctors and nurses in our room arguing. They were looking at the most recent x-ray of Alex. There was confusion. There was quarreling among the staff as they compared x-rays from 2 days earlier to the x-rays that were taken that morning. The doctors were dumbfounded. They couldn't believe what they saw. Are you sure these are the right x-rays? These show that his pneumonia is gone. More doctors came into the room, interns, nurses. Everyone was running around trying to find out what happened. In the midst of it all, I yelled out, "What's going on?" And a sweet nurse gently turned to me and said these words, "Praise the Lord. Praise the Lord. Jesus has healed your son." Now, I didn't know what she was talking about. The nurses and doctors were now talking loudly over her. Was this a dream? Could it have been a miracle? Did God really hear my cry for help and heal my son? And what was that amazing peace that caused me to sleep so soundly? Alex was released from hospital 3 days later. I thought back to my prayer in that moment of peace where nothing else mattered. Alex had, in fact, been healed and was going to live a long, long life. Have you ever gone through a season where you feel as though everything is going wrong? And you feel like giving up because the battle seems too strong, too difficult. Have you ever felt like there's no way out of your circumstances? Maybe you feel that way right now, that life is just too hard. If that's you, my friend, don't give up. Don't quit before the miracle happens. There is a God who loves you so much. He loves us so much that he sent his own son, Jesus Christ, to die for us so that we would be forgiven and have eternal life. He sent his own son, Jesus, to overcome the evil in this world. And as you know, there is a lot of evil. Just look around you. Sickness, violence, abuse, addictions, poverty, death. None of that is what God wants. None of this is what God intended for his people. God is a good God. He's full of love and forgiveness and grace and peace and justice. Evil steals, devours, destroys, and kills. God created you and me to have an abundant life, a full life. As a matter of fact, he created you to be a temple for his very own Holy Spirit to come and live in. All you have to do is ask him to forgive you, and he will come and live inside you. Your circumstances may not change overnight, but I can guarantee that you too can have that same peace in your heart, that same peace that I found, a peace that is beyond your understanding. Jesus saved my life. He also saved my son's life. I am a new creation, and you can be too. God's word, the Bible, says, "The righteous cry out, and the Lord hears them. He delivers them from all their troubles. The Lord is close to the brokenhearted, and he saves those who are crushed in spirit. I hope that you too will come to know Jesus. In your time of need, call upon his name until he answers you. He will not let you down.

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2: 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And we will walk you through how you can download that on your phone as you reach out to us. Well, friend, it is now 5:30 and we'll be joining Dr. Tony Evans in The Alternative, who from James chapter 1 will show us how sin works and its way, how sin works its way into our lives. And that most certainly is not what we want. We want to be blameless before the Lord. And so he will show us how up next.
3: You and I sin because we choose to.
4: Dr. Tony Evans explains how Satan exploits the sinful tendencies already within us.
3: All Satan did was set up the right play to produce the tendency that you already had.
4: This is The Alternative Broadcast, featuring the timeless biblical teachings from the archives of Dr. Tony Evans. Trials and temptations are part of life. But the choices we make in those moments can have lasting consequences. Today, Dr. Evans looks at the price of temptation and shows us how we can stand strong when facing the opportunity to give in. Let's join him in James chapter 1.
3: We've discovered that when you enter a trial, you ought to count it joy. Not because you like what's happening, but because you know why it's happening, and that is that God is taking you to the next level of spiritual maturity. So when you encounter trials, when life falls apart, God is up to something. And if you miss that, you will develop the wrong attitude toward trial. You will become bitter and angry. You will get mad at people rather than saying, "Lord, show me what you're up to, that I might grow to the next level of spiritual maturity because of this experience." He then comes to the second portion of this concept, and he wants to speak about the price of temptation, having addressed the purpose of trials. The hinge verse is verse 12, where he said, "Blessed is everyone who perseveres under trials. When he is approved, he will receive the crown of life, which the Lord has promised to those who love him." When you respond properly to trial, and when you pass the test, God will then give you the passing grade or the blessing that goes along with having passed the exam. If you fail the test, you get to retake it. So as long as you rebel against testing, he will test you, and trust me, you will get tired before he does. So it is proper and right to respond, because what God is trying to create in trials is a love relationship between you and him. Now, having said that love is God's goal of this testing, he then gives the flip side of the coin. Let no one say, verse 13, when he is tempted, "I am tempted by God." He now introduces this concept of temptation. So let's first look at the substance of temptation. When he uses it in the negative way in verse 13, as opposed to the positive way in verse 2, verse 2 dealing with your growth, verse 13 dealing with your destruction. He says, when you are tempted to do something wrong, even though you're in the midst of a trial, even though your life is caving in on you, When you are

0: to do something wrong, he is now addressing your solicitation to evil. Temptation, in this negative sense, refers to taking an opportunity to do something wrong. It can even be taking a good thing and using it in a bad way. It's good to pass a test. It's wrong to cheat on the test you're trying to pass. The test may be a trial, but your decision to cheat is a sin. And he wants to make a distinction between the trial that is to grow you and the test that is to destroy you. Satan seeks, this is very important, to take the trials of God to grow you and turn them into the temptations of Satan to destroy you, and it may be the same event. You remember when Job was tested by God, but tempted by Satan, all at the same thing. God allowed Satan to test Job to grow him, but Satan used the testing in an attempt to get Job to curse God. It was the same event, but with two very different purposes in mind. Perhaps you are well aware that any car you buy has been tested. If you buy a GM car, they test the car and let you know the car has been tested to let you know that this car is drivable. It will stand the test of road work. But now if GM tests a Ford car or some other vehicle, it is testing that to show you its inferiority, that it cannot stand the test of a GM car. They test their cars to prove their worthiness. They test other cars to show their weakness. God tests you to show his glory in you. Satan tempts you in order to show weakness in you and to bring you to defeat. And so the substance of temptation is the attempt to produce evil in your life. This is very important. If you do not learn to love God in testing, then you will become angry at God, and that will lead to sin. Or to put it another way, if you do not learn verses 2 through 12, you will inevitably enter verse 13. Because you will say, God, why are you doing this to me? If you really love me, this wouldn't be happening to me. And you will become tempted to sin and then want to blame God. That's what Israel did. God tested them in the wilderness and they grumbled. Instead of using it as an opportunity to grow, they turned it into an occasion for sin. And so if you're going through something right now, you have two choices: to respond properly and grow, or improperly and deteriorate. The choice is in your hands. Having dealt with the substance of temptation, that is, a solicitation to evil, he now addresses the source of temptation in verse 13. Let no one say when he is tempted, I am being tempted by God. For God cannot be tempted by evil, and he himself tempts no one. If you are sinning, don't blame God for your sin. Don't say, well, if God didn't want me to do it, he wouldn't have put it in front of me. If God didn't want me to eat this food, he wouldn't put it in front of me. If God didn't want me to get in front of this sin, he wouldn't have put it in front of me. You hear this all the time. Well, God must expect for me to do it. He gave it to me. When you are tempted to do that which is outside of God's will, don't blame God. God does not lead people into sin, and that is because of his nature. There is nothing in God that can receive sin, so there is nothing from God that can send sin. That's what verse 13 is saying. God has no receiver in him to pick up sin signal. That is, he cannot himself sin because there is nothing in him to respond to sin. You and I sin because we choose to. You cannot blame sin on Satan because the devil cannot make you sin. But let me tell you what the devil can do. He can place things in front of you he knows you'll respond to. Sin is born out of our desire because unlike God and unlike Jesus, we have something inside of us that is capable of responding to sin. And that is the flesh. The flesh was trained in sin. We were born in sin. And even when you're saved, you do not eradicate the flesh. When you sin, that shows something is wrong with you. All Satan did was set up the right play to produce the tendency that you already had. And if you are sinning today, it is your fault. What are the steps of sin? Verse 14. Sin starts with desire. Each one is tempted when he is carried away and enticed by his own lust. Okay? That is when desire becomes bad. So, desire is not bad. You don't sin because you have a certain desire. You only move towards sin when, notice his words, you are carried away and enticed. Okay? That is, enticed to an illegitimate use of a very legitimate desire. Now let's talk about what that means. This is very picturesque language he uses here in verse 14. The word carried away and enticed is used in sportsmanship. The primary picture here is that of a fisherman, although there are other pictures here, that of a hunter who traps his prey. You know, bears don't go hunting for bear traps. Okay? They get caught in them. And fish don't go hunting for hooks. They're responding to worms. When the fish sees its meal, it is carried away and enticed by that meal. But when it bites the meal, it bites more than the meal. It bites the intention of the fisherman. And the fisherman does not have a good intent for the fish. That fish is going to be caught, sliced, clean and fried. That fish is biting the meal of death. He doesn't get a worm. He gets a fisherman that doesn't care about how cute the fish looks. Satan doesn't care about how cute you are. He don't care about your family. He don't care about your mama, your daddy, your cousins, your aunties, or your uncles. He doesn't care. He's up in the boat hidden. And all he wants to do is reel you in. But he's not going to reel you in by letting you see a hook. He's going to reel you in by letting you see the bait. And it is the bait that gets you. So a man sins when his desire, lust, becomes deception. And he is drawn away, not seeing the consequences, but the fisherman has the consequences in mind. Now, I could use fish, but I know everybody in here isn't a fisherman, so perhaps some of you cannot relate to this. But a bunch of you are in debt. MasterCard threw in the line. American Express threw out the line. And they sent the line out baiting it. Buy now, pay later. Buy now, don't worry about the consequences. Your limit used to be 2,000. Go up to 10,000. Spin, spin, spin. Okay? Television commercials, come on. Sale, sale, sale. Everything today is on sale. You ever notice that? You go out and buy everything that's on sale, you never pay it off. And many of us will be paying for the next 25 years because we were baited by plastic that never talked about the consequences. It only talked about what you can get now. That is it. It is enticement. Enticement. So that hunger becomes evil when it's gluttony. Sex becomes evil when it's immorality. Sleep becomes evil when it's laziness. That the very things that God gives in desire We lose when we are deceived to apply it illegitimately by hiding the consequences. Satan said, bite the fruit of the tree. He didn't say anything about one son is going to kill another. He didn't say anything about being kicked out of the garden. He didn't say anything about pain in pregnancy. He didn't say anything about your husband will have to work by the sweat of his brow. He didn't say anything about a world being destroyed. All he said was, isn't this tree cute?
1: When Dr. Evans returns in a moment, he'll outline the process by which sin works its way into our lives. Well, let's get back to Dr. Evans now, as he outlines the process by which sin works its way into our lives.
0: And so, we start with desire and we go to deception. But then when we go to deception, we go to disobedience. Notice what he says. When lust has conceived, it has a baby. Notice the language. Gives birth. This is when your desire, having been deceived to apply it illegitimately, gets a life of its own because you take the bait. Sin does not happen because you have the desire. That's not sin. That's a desire. And a desire may be thoroughly legitimate. Sin does not happen even when you've been deceived about your desire. Sin only happens when you disobey with your desire. That is when your will connects with your desire to apply it illegitimately, then that desire becomes sin. Christian living is a matter of the will. It is not a matter of the emotions. Now, don't get me wrong. Emotions are very important in the Christian life. But emotions are not the standard for the decisions. Emotions must be the result of the decision, not the standard for the decision, although emotions are legitimate. There are times in your Christian life when to please God and to grow in your faith, you simply say no because no is the right answer, not because you feel no. You say no because it is the honoring answer to God, not because you don't feel yes. Many times we do what we do because we say, I feel like it. But God is not commanding your feelings. He's commanding your will. And it is your decision to say no because it displeases God, even though it may crush you emotionally to do it. When the drug addict says, no, I will not take that drug today. I will not smoke that weed. I will not snort. I will not inhale that crack. And I will not do it today. All the emotions in his body rebels. It says, but you gotta have it. You've had that thing for 5 years now, and you gotta have it. You say, but no, I will not do it today. All the emotions say, yes, you will. And so he's faced with the issue of getting the monkey off his back and being able to stand there and say no, because the Christian faith is a matter of the will. And too many Christians are saying, but I felt like it. God is not dealing with your feelings. He is dealing with your choices. So, sin has a will. Finally, let's look at the solution to temptation. He wants you to remember or think about or contemplate three things. One, remember God's character. He goes to theology. Look at what he says, and it is deep. Every good thing, verse 17, in fact, verse 16, he says, don't be deceived, my beloved brethren. Every good thing bestowed and every gift is from above, coming down from the Father of lights, with whom there is no variation or shifting shadow. Now, that sounds a little bit confusing. Let's sort of just lay it out. God, he says, is good. Everything from God is good. Anything that is not good did not come from God. He says it comes down from the Father of lights. Now, what does he mean by light? Sun, moon, stars, the luminaries in the heavenlies. Those are the lights. Now let's talk about those luminaries. Is the sun good? Do we not benefit from the sun's light? Do we not see during the day because of the sun and have some light at night because of the stars? How consistent is the sun's goodness in giving light? Very consistent, because it's been consistent this way for thousands upon thousands upon thousands of years, and nobody in this room wonders whether we're going to have sunlight the next day, because even on a cloudy day, the sun is shining. And when you go outside and say, isn't this a beautiful day? God says, let's don't get into the day that much. I made the day because I made the light that's getting you excited about the day. So rather than get so high on Mother Nature, let's talk about Father God. I am responsible for the total consistent goodness of the Father of Light. You say, okay, but what's that got to do with temptation? What does it got to do with God being good? What does it got to do with my problem? What does that have to do with my problem that I'm now facing? He is saying everything. Why? Because of the end of the verse. He says, with him, there is no variation or shifting shadow. It is the movement of the earth that tonight will cast a shadow over Dallas, Texas, and over the Western Hemisphere while it's daytime on another side of the world. Now, guess what? As consistent as the sun is, and as faithful as the sun cannot keep darkness from hitting where we live, not because the sun moves, but because the earth moves. So that if you want to stay daytime all the time, you got to keep the earth from moving in a wrong direction so that its back is to the sun to keep the light shining. Now look at this. God is saying, if you're not experiencing his goodness, if you're not experiencing his presence, if you're not experiencing his greatness, it's not because the sun stopped shining. It's not because he stopped being good. It's because you keep turning. You keep going in circles. You keep turning around and around. In him, there is no shifting shadow. So if you have a shadow on your life, stop turning, keep facing the sun, and you'll keep enjoying the sunshine of the goodness of God. See, here we want to love God on Sunday and be our own man on Monday. You just turned. Then we want to be love God on Tuesday, but get second on Wednesday. You just turned. We want to love God on Thursday and be carnal on Friday. You just turned. And every time you turn, there's a shadow over your life, but the sun is still shining. If you want to enjoy the goodness of God, keep facing him. Stop turning. Stop being inconsistent. Start looking at God through even the trials of your life. Because in him, there is no shadow casting. There is no shadow casting. His goodness just keeps coming and coming and coming. He says, focus on God's character. Secondly, James says, remember God's word. Verse 18, in the exercise of his will, he brought us forth by the word of truth, so that we might be, as it were, the first fruits among his creatures. The word of God, he says, is powerful. In fact, he says, you're saved because of the word of God. You're not saved because of relatives. You're not saved because of resolutions. And you're not saved because of religion. You're saved because the word of God was placed in your heart. You placed faith in the revelation of God, and he gave birth to life. What is he saying this for? God uses his word to give birth to life. Satan uses temptations to give birth to death. He says the same word that caught you and brought you to spiritual life also gave you a new nature, so that that same word that gave you birth can keep you going. Now let me ask you this. When is the last time when you and I were tempted to sin that we quoted the word to the devil? You didn't even remember there was a word, right? Because sin can make you forget. If you use this word that gives life, the same life that saved you, if you use that same word to the devil, what did Jesus say when he was tempted? It is written. It is written. It is written. And what does the Bible say the devil did? The devil fled from him, because the devil is allergic to the word. He can't handle that spiritual pollen in the air. You start quoting the word and the devil has to flee. Because he just gets jerking all over. He loses it because he can't handle the environment of the word. Quote the word. If you don't know to quote it, pick it up and read it to him. Hey, Satan, have you ever read this verse? Let me read this verse to you. God in his goodness, 1 Corinthians 10:13, will supply you a way of escape. Satan can't handle the word. Remember God's character, then remember God's word. Jesus says in Matthew 4:4, you shall not live by bread alone, but by every word that proceeds out of the mouth of God. That's what gives you life, he says, the use of the word. And that's why you study the Bible. You may not need what you're studying right now, but if you learn it, you're going to one day need it. And if you ever use it, Satan can't hang around you with it. And then finally, remember God's plan. That we are the first fruits of his creatures. First fruits meant the first part. When people gave offerings to God, they gave the first fruits. That is the first part that came out from the ground. Bible says when we give to God, we shouldn't give God leftovers, but the first fruits. It is a way of putting him first and honoring him as God. He says Christians are the first part of his creation. In other words, nothing comes before Christians in his renovation of creation. Now, why is he telling us that? He says, given that I place all this importance on you, if you are the cream of the spiritual crop, then what he is saying is it is beneath our dignity to accept Satan's bait. A higher birth means a higher life. What he's simply saying to you, if I've made you cream of the crop, then walk around like the somebody that you are. Get up out of the gutter because you've been made a king. Get up out of the gutter because you've been made a queen. Think in terms of my plan, which was to make you somebody special. Some of us have forgotten who we are. We've lost our identity in Christ. And when you forget who you are, that you are somebody special, royal blood is flowing through your veins. Why do we walk like paupers when we've been saved to be princesses and queens and kings? He says, I've made you first fruits. I've made you more special than anybody else. Lift up your head. I am somebody. Use the word. This is what God says. Look for God's goodness, and sin can't hang out in that kind of environment.
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1: We'll be joining our teachers, John Matthews and Esther Sisulu, next as we delve into a teaching about Proverbs, or from Proverbs chapter 10 through 12. And we'll see how this contains practical truths about words, honesty, and kindness. And I hope that you will stay tuned and be encouraged to grow spiritually every single day. Coming up next.
2: 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We all make mistakes. We all have flaws and problems. So let's not exaggerate, and let's try not to be too harsh on other people.
3: 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In each episode, we apply the Bible to our lives chapter by chapter. 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TWR's teacher, John Matthews, and his co-host, Esther Sisulu, lead the way. 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
1: Greetings, dear friends, as we embark on our journey in the Proverbs, a chapter at a time. And of course, our great adventure is led by our teacher, John Matthews. 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
2: Esther, thank you so much, and a very warm welcome to Mission 66. Great to have your company wherever you are today. So good to be with you as we continue our journey through this book of Proverbs. Now, I don't know whether you've heard the expression that if advice was good, then people wouldn't give it. They'd simply sell it. Well, in the book of Proverbs, after studying so much about wisdom, we are going to start looking at practical wisdom. And from chapters 10 through to chapter 22, we're going to be looking at a part of the book of Proverbs, which is entitled as the Proverbs of Solomon. And herein, there is some superb advice to help us in our daily lives. Now, we know the Bible is such a multifaceted, transformational book, which, for example, doesn't just present information about the celestial life or the eternal life that is still to come, but it's also really practical in the here and now, and it advises us how to live our day-to-day lives and how to do so that we manage to live those lives as far as possible free of anxiety and filled with peace. That is a life that is worth living, and that is a life that is possible to live. And the golden wisdom that we see here in Proverbs is really helpful to that end. And it is, as I say, full of wisdom, and it's free. So if you want to know true fulfillment in your life, in your job, your business, your personal lives, we discover in this precious book of Proverbs, this great wisdom, this intelligence, social intelligence as well, and emotional intelligence. So look at what verse 2 says here from the off. It says this: ill-gotten treasures have no lasting value, but righteousness delivers from death. That theme is taken on through the next verses until you get to verse 9, where it says, whoever walks in integrity walks securely, but whoever takes crooked paths will be found out. Chapter 11, verse 1 also says, the Lord detests dishonest scales, but accurate weights find favor with him. I'm sure many of you will agree with me that one of the things that we most need in the world today is honesty. We've got so much corruption and disinformation that's present in our society. And the book of Proverbs is saying quite clearly, look, this is not the way to go. God does not like dishonesty. And everything that is won or acquired through dishonest means, in the end, will prove useless. And so there's this warning to stay away from trying to do business and trying to do our lives in that way, because integrity is an incredibly liberating way to live. And so we should

0: be in search of integrity, heading down that path, because soon enough, those who practice evil will end up suffering the consequences of their choices. And that's why the chapter goes on then to say, when the storm has swept by, the wicked are gone, but the righteous stand firm forever. The fear of the Lord adds length to life, but the years of the wicked are cut short. Verse 30 then of chapter 10 affirms that the righteous will never be uprooted, but the wicked will not remain in the land. So many people think that dishonest ways will bring them benefit, something good. But what Proverbs is saying here is that in the long term, it will bring nothing but sadness. And the truth is, and God is saying it here, is that whatever benefit it brings will not last, but the consequences will. Well, those who know a lot about financial dealings and recognize what a good investment is, well, the truth therein is that the benefit versus the cost is not worth it in the end if the means are dishonest. It won't ultimately be profitable. Proverbs then provides more counsel. Verse 26, as vinegar to the teeth and smoke to the eyes, so are sluggards to those who send them. I wonder whether you've ever worked with somebody who just isn't that interested in doing their work, doesn't care for their responsibilities. And maybe that's landed then on your desk or at your doorstep. And make no mistake, that is frustrating. Now, we accept that there's a right job for the right person, but I'm talking here about that kind of entitled attitude where someone believes that the world owes them a living. Well, Proverbs has something to say to them here. Maybe it's because they've wanted for nothing in their lives and have had everything done for them. But whatever the reason, if you are being threatened by laziness in your life, shake it off, get up and move on. Because ultimately that is a soul-destroying way to live, and our time here on earth is precious and limited.
1: Well, you are listening to Mission 66, and today we're journeying through Proverbs chapters 10 through 12 with our teacher, John Matthews. And I'm Esther, your host, and friend, it is my deepest prayer that this wisdom is taking root in our hearts as we read all of these incredible, diverse verses in Proverbs. Well, John, you know, I want to head into our time of discussion, and I want to pick your brain about whether you think that we can rightfully claim the promises of Proverbs mentioned here in chapter 10, verse 22. It says, "The blessing of the Lord brings wealth without painful toil for it." And I think verses 24 here is also kind of interesting. It says, "What the wicked dread will overtake them." So, yeah, how are we to make sense of these verses?
0: Yeah, they're good questions, Esther. And sometimes Proverbs moves very quickly. There's an ebb and a flow. And so I think it is important that you ask the questions. Of course it is, and that we pay attention to the way that Proverbs is written. And one of the things to point out is that it's not a book that is full of prophecies that are going to be fulfilled in the future. It's not that. They are declarations that we might call maxims. They are proverbial sayings that have been confirmed in a general way in life. They're, in a sense, they are life guides. So when Proverbs says, for example, that a child left undisciplined disgraces its mother, what the Bible is saying here is, if a child isn't guided and instructed by their parents, the natural tendency is that they're likely to have problems when they become adults. But Proverbs is not considering here a child who later on grows and goes through an experience with God, an experience of faith, and their lives are changed, their behavior changed. It's not something closed, what we're reading here. And what I mean by that, Proverbs is not saying this is going to happen no matter what. It's not that. They're guidelines. And so when we understand and see Proverbs in that way, we realize that in each verse, we don't have a specific, particular, individual promise for those who are reading. There are guidelines to apply to those that the Spirit reveals them to, I think.
1: Yeah. Yeah. And, you know, I think it's really important to keep that in mind because, I mean, we see how Proverbs very often criticizes laziness as well as idleness, and it praises those who work hard and think strategically. So I suppose, is this the idea that we ought to take away from what Proverbs is saying?
0: Yeah, I think that's true, Esther. And, you know, it's important, I think, to understand that the book of Proverbs is focusing on our well-being here on earth. And there are lots of principles contained in the book. And I think the truth is that, you know, if we do apply a degree of strategy and we commit ourselves to working to our best hard work, it may lead to material wealth. Look, the reality is, I think that wealth can become a problem. But once again, important to point out that the problem isn't wealth itself. The problem is us. There is, of course, tremendous benefit in Christians using their money and their resource to do good things, to reach out to others, to do the work of God in the world. And this is why our aim in life, considering what Proverbs and the New Testament says, is to progress, to work, to go ahead and be able to do things with what God has given to us. But we go in His name and strength and by the power of His Holy Spirit.
1: You know, something else that Proverbs says here, it says, whoever puts up security for a stranger will surely suffer harm. Okay, so how are we to properly understand this statement, John? I mean, what if a friend actually comes to me and is in need? Based on what Proverbs says, it says, well, you shouldn't really put up for them. You shouldn't put up security for them. So once again, can you go into giving us more clarity on this?
0: Yeah, it's another interesting question, Esther. How should we deal with a situation such as this one? And what is Proverbs trying to say to us here? Look, it's a wise bit of advice, common sense, in fact, that would help us in life. And it's saying if we start putting up security for others, taking up their problems, perhaps promising to pay for them in case they're not able, in time, if that goes unchecked and we just do it regardless, there's a warning here that we may get into trouble, which means that we need to have some kind of guarantee. Proverbs criticizes putting up security for a stranger, for example, when someone comes and we don't know them and they might want to talk us into doing this. We might feel pity, and that situation may lead to, I don't know, your wife, your children, your husband, your family having to pay for this along with you. So it's just saying that's not a sensible approach long term. But clearly Proverbs is not saying that if your father, your mother are in trouble, you need to say, no, the Bible says I cannot put up security. So my father, my mother can go and live in the streets because I'm not going to help them. That's not clearly the idea. What the Bible is saying really is we should love our neighbors. So if we have friends, those who we have a strong relationship with, and they are in trouble, well, it's understandable that we should help them out. And sometimes helping out might even mean saying no. Sometimes it'll mean saying yes, but it's necessary to focus really on what Proverbs is emphasizing the whole time here. And that is wisdom, common sense, and taking each situation by its own merits. Now, another challenge that Proverbs highlights here is learning to use words properly. Isn't this an important one? Those who talk too much end up saying what they wish they hadn't or what they shouldn't have said. A gossip betrays confidence, says verse 13 of chapter 11, but a trustworthy person keeps a secret. I wonder, Esther, whether you heard, did you, about so-and-so? You know, I'm only telling you, so don't tell anyone else, but do me a favor and never let so-and-so hear about this. Is that all right, Esther?
1: Based off of what we've been encouraged in Proverbs, I'm not sure that's okay.
0: No, you're quite right. And I shall heed your advice because that's exactly what it's saying not to do, isn't it? And then what do you, if you do that, you quickly may find then the situation gets pretty complex and problems start multiplying in the person's life. And Proverbs is saying this is not the way to go. It's not the way that we should do things. It's not the path to go down. What a powerful good or bad our tongues are. You know, I'm humbled as I read this. It says here, control your tongue. Be wise. Many times we control our words, but the complicated things is what happens within our hearts. Because every piece of communication carries with it energy and power. And the way that we communicate changes us, actually, for the worse or for the better, sometimes really subtly. But when we communicate, we're making a change, for good or bad. And that is exactly why we need to mind our tongue as well as our inner being. Verse 12 of chapter 10 says, hatred stirs up conflict, but love covers over all wrongs. We all make mistakes, we all have flaws, and we all have problems. So it's a real encouragement not to exaggerate and not to be harsh on other people, to treat other people as not just we want to be treated, but as they want to be treated. You know, if we find ourselves pretty easily hating others, then I think it's quite a clear sign that we feel pretty poor about ourselves. We don't feel good about ourselves. And I think it's also a sign that we could do with the help of the Holy Spirit to calm and change us. But also we need perhaps help just to work through why we feel that way and why those emotions come at certain stages in our life, very easily to us, perhaps. Proverbs is saying, look, that's not the way to go. If that's the way that you're feeling, and those feelings of anger and hatred arise really quickly, that's not the route to working things out. And similarly, when our thinking is motivated by hatred, maybe it's not hatred, but there's a similar impact when we are motivated by envy or by jealousy. And then we see in verse 12 of chapter 11, it says, whoever derides their neighbor has no sense, but the one who has understanding holds their tongue. Those who have common sense know when and how to speak, how to position themselves, how to control their hearts. And a person who is able to do that will do well. Things go well for that person. They'll be accepted by others in their jobs, in their lives. They become known as those who, when they speak, people listen because they don't speak too quickly. But those who choose to act differently, well, the outcomes are different. Those people very often end up having problems. And we see just that here in the verse 18, where it says, the words of the reckless pierce like swords, but the tongue of the wise brings healing. And verse 23 then says, the prudent keep their knowledge to themselves, but a fool's heart blurts out folly. Having your heart and your words in sync is the perfect combination for those who choose to be wise or who want to be wise. And these chapters in Proverbs are still going to present many mixed bits of advice, all interesting, all really important for us in life. Observe some of them that deserve our attention here. Proverbs 11 verse 15 says, whoever puts up security for a stranger will surely suffer, but whoever refuses to shake hands in pledge is safe. We just covered that a little bit earlier, but be careful with what you teach, with where your name is, with what you promise or guarantee in life. Verse 22 says, like a gold ring in a pig's snout is a beautiful woman who shows no discretion. how many times do we actually see this incongruous marriage between things that do not go well together? So we see people who have charm, who have the means of convincing others with their natural gifts, their qualities, their abilities, but yet they have no wisdom, and so it doesn't fit in. One person gives freely, yet gains even more. Another withholds unduly, but comes to poverty. A generous person will prosper. Whoever refreshes others will be refreshed. Generosity is a virtue. Don't be a selfish person. That is certainly not a positive thing and will ultimately bring us no good results. But let's finish off this episode in Proverbs emphasizing the importance, the need of paying attention to wise counsel and the wise advice that is available for us here. If we understand about the unpredictable ways of life, about the need that we have and how good God is for allowing us to have all that we have and access to knowledge and so much more, then we'll certainly know what it really means to be fulfilled and live lives where others will be struck and encouraged and challenged by our peace of mind.
1: I love that. Thank you so much, John. Well, you know, chapter 11, verse 30 says this very interesting thing. The fruit of the righteous is a tree of life, and he who wins souls is wise. All right, so we know Jesus gave us the commission to go and make disciples of the nations. But for those who might be wondering about the wording, what does winning souls mean?
0: Yeah, it's a good question, because in this context in Proverbs, it means something other than we might instinctively think. The one who wins souls here is the one who wins people over. You refer to in the question, sometimes people think that winning souls means to go through the evangelistic process, go make disciples of all nations, preaching to people. And that is something so important. But here in Proverbs, the actual meaning is indicating something else. What it's actually trying to say is that the person wins other people over by displaying wise words and actions, which then compels them to listen to wisdom and then follow in the way of wisdom. So the passage is understood that way within the context that it's written here. Of course, so important to go and make disciples and win souls in the sense of seeing people saved. But the meaning here is different to that.
1: Fantastic. Wow. Thank you so much. And I know that there's a lot that we can take away from this episode. So let's move into our summary and break it down for our friends.
0: Yeah, let's do that, Esther. Well, we've been shown that good advice is free. And we read in the couple of chapters that we've just seen here, the practical results of learning the wisdom that is present in Proverbs. We often may have seen many people who are described as intelligent and well-cultured saying extraordinary things. But in practice, that doesn't always convince us. So the great lesson that we learn here in this episode today is that true wisdom is practical.
1: Leaving us on that wise note, John Matthews, our teacher here on Mission 66. And hey, friend, perhaps something in this episode has resonated with you and you would like to leave your comment or perhaps even ask a question. We would love to hear from you. We invite you to follow us on our social media platforms. We are on Facebook and on Instagram. 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Well, friend, this is where we'll leave the episode for today. Thank you so much for tuning into Mission 66. And until next time, may God bless you.
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1: It's a brand new day that the Lord has made. 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And I hope that as you stay connected with us, dear friend, that you will be encouraged in your heart as you allow God to plant that incorruptible seed of His Word into your heart and let it grow so that you would bear much fruit for the kingdom of God. 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
2: We like a God we can figure out, a God who fits neatly into our categories, who always says yes, who never leaves us in the dark. But that's not the God of the Bible, and it's certainly not the God we meet in the book of Job. Today on Insight for Living, Chuck Swindoll invites us to consider a God far greater, far higher, and far more mysterious than we ever imagined. Why does He allow such suffering? Why the silence? Chuck doesn't offer easy answers. He offers something better.
3: If you're new with us today, you wouldn't know that we're in the midst of a study in Job, and we have come all the way to the 25th chapter of this book, which means we only have 2 years and 4 months left to get through it. Not really. Job 25, verse 1. Then Bildad the Shuhite answered, "Dominion and all belong to Him who establishes peace in His heights. Is there any number to His troops, and upon whom does His light not rise? How then can a man be just with God, or how can he be clean who is born a woman? Even the moon has no brightness, and the stars are not pure in His sight. How much less man, that maggot, and the son of man, that worm?" Job responded, "What a help you are to the weak." You got it. It is sarcasm. "How you have saved the arm without strength. What counsel you have given to one without wisdom. What helpful insight you have abundantly provided. To whom have you uttered words, and whose spirit was expressed through you?" And then Job describes the departed spirits as well as the whole world about us, all the way to the heights of the universe. Verse 13, "By His breath the heavens are cleared, His hand has pierced the fleeing serpent. Behold, these are the fringes of His ways, and how faint a word we hear from Him. But His mighty thunder, who can understand?"
2: 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Chuck titled today's message, "The Futility of Unscrewing the Inscrutable."
3: A study of Job is essentially a study of God. For after all, God is the one who struck the deal with the adversary. When He came and pointed out Job, claiming that if somehow God would remove the hedge from around this servant of His, Job would ultimately curse his name. So it was God who released the enemy to Job. And it was God who set the boundaries, saying, "But don't touch him, don't touch his life." And later it was God who permitted the adversary to come back and to touch him and bring upon him all manner of pain and suffering. It was God's permissive will, strange as it is for all of us to understand that. It was His permissive will that allowed the enemy to do what He did with Job. And then it is God who steps behind the shadows and hides for 35 chapters. He doesn't speak. He doesn't give visions. He doesn't provide relief. He doesn't offer comfort. Not only is he absent, he is silent. And it's tough for us. We who were reared in Sunday school were taught that the God we love is the God who is good and merciful and gracious and kind, full of love, and could never do anything cruel. And then we happen upon an intelligent and careful study of Job, and we're confused. And the longer we stay in the book, the more we realize either we weren't taught correctly the full story about God, or we're not understanding the full story about Job. I think the former. Paul wrote to the Romans and said, "Oh, the depth of the riches, both of the wisdom and the knowledge of God. How unsearchable are his judgments and unfathomable his ways." So even as far back as the first century, as Paul penned his letter to the Romans, he informed the reader, ultimately us, that God is unfathomable and unsearchable. Doesn't mean he isn't good, and it doesn't mean he stops being loving and merciful. It just means he is also incomprehensible. We're getting in deep. And before we know it, we realize there is a whole lot about God we were never taught. And now, in the midst of our study of Job, we are forced to dig deeper and find out what it is that we were missing. Theologians call him inscrutable. One of the first times I remember that word making a dent in my brain, I was graduating from seminary, and the president of the school at the time, Dr. John Walford, made the comment that he would hope that all of us would continue to remember that our God is unfathomable, which means we are unable to fathom his ways, and our God is unscrutable. And then he said with a wry smile, "So don't try to unscrew the inscrutable." First time I'd put the two words together. But we so want to. Everything within us screams to explain and interpret and define fully the workings of God. For after all, we're intelligent. God made us like this. He tells us that we are to know him, and we long to do that, so we continue to pursue him. And the deeper we dig, the more unfathomable he becomes. And that's the way it's to be. But we're not comfortable with that. We like things fathomable. We like things scrutable. We like to be able to explain and interpret and correctly analyze so that we understand the whole story. Impossible with God. Impossible. You see, we think of God, when no one is around, as being maybe the oldest man we've ever known. He has a long beard and stands in the north of the old maps going, and he's blowing this wind across to move the sailing ships across the seas. Not so. He is not a little bit like us. He is nothing like us. As Isaiah wrote, "My ways are higher than your ways, and my thoughts higher than your thoughts." We are not alike. Now we need an illustration that helps us understand the vastness of God. Astronomy will help. If it were possible to travel the speed of light on a straight trajectory, we would arrive at the moon in 1 1/3 seconds. Continuing at that same speed, do you know how long it would take us to reach the first star? 4 years. That's only the first star in this galaxy. Bear with me. Some of you have been to New York City and you have visited the Hayden Planetarium. It has a miniature replica of our solar system showing the speeds and the sizes of our planets. What is interesting is that the three outer planets are not even included. You see, there wasn't room for Uranus, Neptune, and Pluto. Uranus would have to be in the planetarium's outer corridor. Neptune would be around 8th Avenue, and Pluto, another three long avenues away at 5th Avenue. Oh, by the way, no stars are included, for obvious reasons. Can you imagine on the same scale where the nearest star would be located? Cleveland, Ohio. Vast. And remember, that's just our local galaxy and the nearest star. There's more. A scientist once suggested another interesting analogy. To grasp this scene, imagine a perfectly smooth glass pavement on which the finest speck can be seen. Then shrink our sun from 865,000 miles in diameter to only 2 feet. And place an orange ball on the pavement to represent the sun. Step off 82 paces, 2 feet per pace, and to represent proportionately the first planet, Mercury, put down a tiny mustard seed. Take 60 more steps for Venus and put down an ordinary BB. Mark off 78 more steps, put down a green pea. That's us, Earth. Step off another 108 paces from there, and for Mars, put down a pinhead. Sprinkle around some fine dust for the asteroids, then take another 788 steps more and place an orange on the glass for Jupiter. After 934 more steps, put down a golf ball for Saturn. Now it gets really involved. Mark 2,086 steps more for Uranus, a marble. Another 2,322 steps from there, you arrive at Neptune. Let's let a cherry represent Neptune. This will take 2.5 miles, and we haven't even discussed Pluto. We have a smooth glass surface, 5 miles in diameter, yet just a tiny fraction of the heavens, excluding Pluto. Now, guess how far we'd have to go on the same scale before we could put down another 2-foot ball to represent the nearest star. 6,720 miles. Miles, not paces. And that's just the first star among millions, maybe billions, in this galaxy, which is one among thousands, maybe millions. David in the 139th Psalm made the comment, "It is high, I cannot attain to it." I think it's his way of saying, "This blows my mind." And so it should. But we are uncomfortable with blown minds. After all, we're Americans. We know how to run things. Until we get to God. Not only do we not know how, we cannot control Him, nor should we try. A.W. Tozer, on this very subject of God's inscrutability, writes, "Left to ourselves, we tend immediately to reduce God to manageable terms. We want to get Him where we can use Him, or at least know where He is when we need Him. We want a God we can in some measure control. We need the feeling of security that comes from knowing what God is like. And what He is like is, of course, a composite of all the religious pictures we have seen, all the best people we have known or heard about, and all the sublime ideas we have entertained. If all this sounds strange to modern ears, it is only because we have for a full half century taken God for granted. The glory of God has not been revealed to this generation. The God of contemporary Christianity is only slightly superior to the gods of Greece and Rome, if indeed he is not actually inferior to them in that he is weak and helpless while they at least had power. If nothing else, the study of Job reveals to us we do not know his ways. We cannot explain the inexplicable. We cannot fathom the unfathomable. So we cannot unscrew the inscrutable. And let's stop trying. If only these foolish men who saw themselves as Job's friends had simply acknowledged that, it would have been so much more comforting to this man in such enormous pain as he sat longing for at least an arm around his shoulder that said, "We're here, but we don't understand any more than you do, man. But we're here." God is up to something phenomenal, and it's high. We cannot attain to it. It is vast. We cannot measure it. May I go this far? He doesn't have a wonderful plan for everybody's life. For some lives, his plan is Lou Gehrig's disease. For some lives, his plan is a life of pain and heartbreak and brokenness. For some, his plan is no to the prayers for healing. But we don't like that. We won't accept that. In fact, we'll go so far as to say, if you believe that, you lack faith. I say, if you believe that, you believe the Bible. Because the God of the Bible includes the lives of people who do not get well, who do not quickly get over the problems, who do not easily move through the illnesses. This book pictures its heroes, warts and all. They fail, they fall, they hurt, and sometime on occasion, amazingly, they succeed. But we don't like that. We are Americans. And we can't stand the thought of failing or falling or losing or not getting what we want. And so we should not be surprised when we turn again to the book of Job and we wade through Bildad's nonsense of chapter 25. We hear more of the same garbage that has been going on since chapter 4, chapter 5, chapter 6, chapter 8, chapter 10, chapter 12, chapter 15, chapter 18, chapter 23, chapter 25. Bildad the Shuhite answered, "Dominion and all belong to him who establishes peace in the heights." That's true. That is true, Bildad. Doesn't help Job, but that's true. "Is there any number to his troops, and upon whom does his light notch rise?" True. Absolutely. Doesn't help Job, but got a point. "How then can a man be just with God?" Oh, that's comforting. I mean, how can he be clean who is born of a woman? Understand, that's good theology. We are not clean having been born of a sinful person. Romans 5:12, "Wherefore through one man, Adam, sin entered into the world, and death through sin. So death passed upon all men and women, for all have sinned." We are sinners by nature. We are sinners by choice. We are sinners from Adam. It's called the Adamic nature in theological writing. He's right. We are not pure, having been born of impure parents. Not wicked necessarily, not immoral necessarily, but at heart sinful. And so he says, how can anybody be just before God? How can he be clean who is born of a woman? Even the moon lives with borrowed light, doesn't have light of its own. Even the stars that shine have light generated from their creator. How much less man, that maggot, and the son of man, that worm. Wow, thanks a lot. Boy, it's helpful, Bildad. Hadn't thought about that lately, but it's true. Let me say three or four things by way of general observation. First, this is Bildad's third and last presentation. Thank the Lord. We will not miss him. Second, this is the shortest chapter in the entire book. 6 verses. Third, Zophar, the third friend, doesn't bother to speak during this third cycle. Remember, he spoke in the first cycle. He spoke in the second cycle. Spoke third each time. And when you get to this third round, he doesn't speak at all. I think the discussion has pretty much run out of fuel. I think they really thought by now Job just isn't teachable. And number four, having run out of arguments, Bildad doesn't attempt to prove Job wrong. Now he simply lectures. He just unfolds, sharing with him a piece of his mind he can't afford to lose. And so out comes Bildad's last shot at it. He speaks first of God's power and greatness, verses 1 to 3, and then of God's justice and man's sinfulness, verses 4 through 6. Remember, Job, that God is all light and you are all darkness. That's why you're suffering. Matter of fact, Job, maggot and worm pretty much says it best. There are times my heart truly goes out to Job. This is one of those times. I doubt that anyone has ever called you a maggot or a worm. Well, maybe your wife or maybe your husband behind closed doors when things were really, really thin. But I think the difference is Bildad really meant it. I think Bildad had absolutely no use for Job. Get out of my life. His final speech ends with this kind of major put down. There are a lot of sideline lessons to learn from our studies, and one of them is whenever you have the opportunity to minister to whomever, putting them down never helps. Never. But that's what these men seem to be so good at. So is it any wonder that Job begins with a series of sarcastic verbal slams in return? What a help you are to the weak. How you have saved the arm without strength. Seems like the Hebrew is saying, how you have saved with your arm the one without strength. That seems to be the idea. The way it appears doesn't make good sense in the English. I believe that's what the original text says. How have you saved with your arm the one without strength, namely me? What counsel you have given to one without wisdom? What helpful insight you have abundantly provided? My. Ooh. To whom have you uttered words? And whose spirit was expressed through you? Oh. You have really got the corner on truth, Bildad. Eugene Peterson's paraphrase. Well, you've certainly been a great help to a helpless man. You came to the rescue just in the nick of time. What wonderful advice you've given to a mixed up man. What amazing insights you've provided. Where in the world did you learn all this? How did you become so inspired? By the way, the Hebrew pronouns in verses 2, 3, and 4 are all singular, so they're directed only to Bildad. Only to Bildad. When you get over to chapter 27, the plural begins. Verse 5 of chapter 27, far be it from me that I should declare to y'all. Right. It's plural there. It's y'all through the book of through the chapter 27, but it's you when you're here in chapter 26. What Job lacked in tact, he made up for in total honesty. By the way, sores will do that to you. Ask any nurse. Any nurse will tell you, especially those who work at the bedside, there's something about pain and the continuation of it that finally removes most of the tact and just gets down to the red, raw facts of life. Someone wrote, pain plants the flag of reality in the fortress of a rebel heart. Even those who are stubborn and rebellious, when they have a lot of pain, there's then a lot of reality. There's no tact here with Job. When you're covered with sores and you're running a high fever and you haven't gotten the sleep you need and you haven't gotten the food you should have and your body is emaciated, you're candid. A lot of help you've been, Bildad. You know, I'm just going to be painfully honest here and say, sometimes we who give wrong counsel need that kind of response. We who have those big answers and long drawn out, sometimes put downs and shame-based comments for things they're going through, we need to be told off.
4: There's a strange comfort in admitting we don't have all the answers. God is higher than our ways, deeper than our understanding, and He never promised to explain Himself. But He is good, He's in control, and He can be trusted even in the dark. That's the heart of what Chuck Swindoll has shared in his message called The Futility of Unscrewing the Inscrutable. 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I'm Bill Meyer. 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

Worship Collection Volume 3, that is the compilation that contains this beautiful song, Soften My Heart. And isn't God so gracious in that He tells us that He will remove our heart of stone and give us a heart of flesh that is responsive to God and His Holy Spirit. Praise Him. Well, friend, we move now into Turning Point. Here is the compilation that contains this beautiful song, Soften My Heart. And isn't God so gracious in that He tells us that He will remove our heart of stone and give us a heart of flesh that is responsive to God and His Holy Spirit. Praise Him. Well, friend, we move now into Turning Point. Here, Dr. David Jeremiah will take us through to Psalms

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1: Welcome to Turning Point. In the 23rd Psalm, Jesus is described as the Good Shepherd. It's a comforting image, but what does it really picture? Today, Dr. David Jeremiah reveals how the Good Shepherd makes it possible for our weary, exhausted souls to be rejuvenated with rest and restoration. From The Battle for Your Soul, here's David to introduce his message of encouragement, Restored Souls.
2: I'm not sure what it's like for you when your soul is tired and restless. I think most of us, if we reflect on it, will remember that there were times like that. Perhaps we're in a time like that right now. We just seemed everything going in different directions and no solidarity at all in our heart. What happens to us when our soul gets restless? Well, what I can tell you for sure that I know is we need a shepherd. And the shepherd, of course, is the Lord Jesus, who has promised to restore our souls. We're in the midst of that discussion here on Turning Point, and I hope you will let your heart resonate with the truth of Psalm 23, verse 3. Hey, friends, we have this book, The Battle for Your Soul, available for you. You can get your copy of the book by sending a gift of any size to Turning Point and saying, please send me the book. And we'll do it. We know that you can all send big gifts. Some of you can send major gifts, but we want everyone to get a copy of this book. And if you'll just send a gift of any size and be as generous as you can be, we'll send it to you as our way of saying thank you and investing back into your life spiritually. We hope the book will be a blessing to you. We hope it will strengthen you. We hope it will cause you to pay more attention to your soul. Because let me remind you, your soul is eternal. Your body will perish. Don't spend all your time on your body. Spend some time on your soul. That's what this is all about. Well, here we go with Restored Souls, Psalm 23. Let's listen. Author Jessica Legrone told the story of a woman named Dorothy who was raised by her grandmother during some very difficult years. And Dorothy said her grandmother was a staunch Methodist and took her to church every time the doors were open. The older woman had never gone to school, but she had persuaded her brothers to teach her to read so she could read the Bible. Every Sunday, when Dorothy went to Sunday school, she was asked to say a Bible verse in order to get the little snack provided to each child. Well, Dorothy was only 3 years old, and she only knew one verse, and that was John 11:35, Jesus wept. And it was the shortest verse in the Bible, and she said it every week to get her snack. One day, the teacher said to her, "Honey, that's a very short verse. Don't you think you could do something a little bit longer?" She went home and told her grandmother that she was embarrassed because all she knew was Jesus wept. And her grandmother decided to teach her the 23rd Psalm. Though only 3 years old, Dorothy quickly had the entire passage memorized, all six verses. And the next Sunday, she walked into Sunday school class and recited Psalm 23 word for word. The teacher was impressed, and she told the minister. And before church was dismissed that day, that little three-year-old was up on the platform in the main church reciting the 23rd Psalm for the whole congregation. She never forgot the experience of that psalm. She later credited her grandmother for teaching her that she could learn scripture and have confidence in herself without fear or embarrassment. She discovered one of the great healing passages in all of the Bible. God has placed a precious soul inside of each of us, and it is thirsty for Him. It often grows weary, and like Jesus, sometimes that soul weeps. But Psalm 23 tells us that He knows how to restore our souls. The Lord is my shepherd, I shall not want. He restores my soul. One author called this small chapter in Psalm a microcosm of God's grace. Just as the whole sun is reflected in a single drop of dew, so we see all the grace and the whole gospel of God reflected in Psalm 23. You know this psalm, don't you? It was written by David, who grew up keeping his father's flocks. One of the greatest songs ever written, David put himself in the role of one of the sheep, and he said, "The Lord is my shepherd. I shall not want. He makes me lie down in green pastures.

0: He leads me beside still waters. He restores my soul. I wish all three-year-old children could learn Psalm 23. Sure would help them throughout life. It's a very personal passage, and in some ways it's more personal than its famous twin in the New Testament. The other passage, which is kind of equal to that in our memorizing, is the Lord's Prayer. When you read the Lord's Prayer, the pronouns are all plural. Our Father, our daily bread, our debts. But in Psalm 23, the pronouns are singular. My shepherd, my soul, all the days of my life. This psalm pictures life as a pilgrimage that begins in a place of green pastures, travels down the righteous paths through dark valleys, and eventually ends up in the Father's house. The verses of this psalm cover every age and stage in life. All along the way, the Good Shepherd is in the constant business of refreshing, rejuvenating, yes, and restoring his easily frightened sheep. I believe Jesus was thinking of Psalm 23 when he called himself the Good Shepherd. But he didn't picture himself as the sheep in this psalm. He told us he is the shepherd. That's one of the roles that he fills when we receive him as our Savior. He does for us all the things that a shepherd does for sheep. That includes restoring our souls. And the Hebrew word here is very interesting because it means to bring back or to recover. The psalmist is not just saying, he relaxes my soul. There's more to it. He's saying the Good Shepherd recovers me. He turns me back to himself. He brings me back into the right place. And that begs the question, why do we need to be brought back? Does anybody need to ask that question today? Because sometimes we stray, don't we? We get off the path, we go our own way. And if it were not for the shepherd, we would be lost, like sheep without a shepherd. So today I'd like to suggest to you five ways that he restores us. And one of these ways surely touches every one of us. First of all, he restores my soul from foolishness. Now, that doesn't probably cover anybody here, but once in a while we do some foolish things, don't we? We need to be restored from bouts of foolishness that we afflict on ourselves. Many of our problems, believe it or not, are self-made. I remember telling you that someone had made the statement, when we are born, we look like our parents. When we die, we look like our decisions. And that's true, isn't it? We often make foolish decisions. The Bible says the way of the unfaithful is hard. And Proverbs 19 says people ruin their lives by their own foolishness, and then they're angry at the Lord. Isn't that true? That's what Jonah learned, a very gifted prophet who ran the other way when God told him to go to Nineveh. You know how that turned out. That was foolish on his part. He went down to Joppa. There he went down into a ship heading the opposite direction from Nineveh. He thought he'd escaped God and found himself thrown overboard so that he sank down into the depths of the sea. But God restored him. God didn't leave him. God didn't just say, well, that's it, Jonah, you're done. God restored him, returned him to his ministry. And as I mentioned to you so often in Jonah, we read that the word of the Lord came unto Jonah the second time. God gave him another chance. In the New Testament, we have a similar illustration in Simon Peter. He was the poster child for self-inflicted injuries. He spoke when he should have listened. He boasted when he should have prayed. He slept when he should have watched. And he followed at a distance when he should have stayed close. Yet Christ restored him, and he restored his soul. And of course, there's the prodigal son, who is another great illustration of this. He demanded his inheritance. He walked away from his father, blew all his money on reckless living, and then ended up broke and hungry and feeding pigs just to survive. But here is how the father, who in the story is a picture of God, restored him. Luke 15 reads, his father said to the servants, bring the finest robe in the house and put it on him. Get a ring for his finger and sandals for his feet. Kill the calf we have been fattening. We must celebrate with a feast, for this son of mine was dead and has now returned to life. He was lost, but now is found. And so the party began. If you read the story in its entirety, you'll find out that there was a turning point when the Bible says the prodigal came to his senses. He came to his senses. That expression forms the basis for one of the most unusual prayers you can pray for yourself. Paul used the same language when he told the Corinthians to come back to your senses as you ought and stop sinning. He urged Timothy to help those who were acting foolishly so that they would come to their senses and escape the trap from the devil. All of us make foolish mistakes. I'm sure you can think of things you wish you could reverse. You can't change the past, but you can let the Lord restore your soul. Somehow we find that even when we are restored, we can be better than we were before. If you're cast down because of something you've done, you're one with the rest of us. Approach the Good Shepherd with humble repentance. Ask him to restore your soul. Say to the Lord, "Dear Shepherd, I ask you now to restore my soul. Restore me from my own foolishness. Lead me in the paths of righteousness for your name's sake." So maybe you're here today and you've done something foolish. You don't have to raise your hand. You don't have to nudge your neighbor. But down in your heart, you know, that was really a dumb thing. God will restore you from that if you ask him. I just thought you should know that, because we kind of are all together and doing dumb things once in a while. He restores your soul from foolishness. And then we learn that he restores your soul from failure. The Lord knows how to restore our souls from failure. There was this young man in the New Testament. He's kind of like a lesser light among all of the characters of the Bible. His name was John Mark. He won the distinction of being chosen by the Apostle Paul to go with Paul and Barnabas on their first missionary journey. Partway through the trip, John Mark quit. He walked away. He went home. He didn't want to do this anymore. And later, when Barnabas wanted to take him with them on another trip, Paul refused to let it happen. He said, "He's a quitter, and I'm not taking him." He didn't trust him. And John Mark gained the reputation of having disappointed the great Apostle Paul. I wonder if John Mark ever quoted Psalm 23 about being restored, because years later, he was restored. It was the Lord who took John Mark's failure and fashioned it into faith and faithfulness. And listen to me, this will be a surprise to some of you. We know this man today as the writer of the second gospel, the Gospel of Mark. The man who failed was privileged to write the second gospel in the New Testament. Near the end of his ministry, Paul wrote, "Get Mark, bring him, for he's useful to me in the ministry." Was he restored? Absolutely was. Many of you know that Satan has a twofold strategy for the Christian life. Let me remind you of what that is. First, he tries to convince us that we're not capable of falling into sin. Whenever you begin to think, "I could never do that," you are standing dangerously close to a fall. But Satan has a second strategy, even more sinister than the first. And that is, after we sin, he whispers in our ears that we can never be restored and be useful to God again. He tells us our failure is too great, our sin is too serious, and that God could never forgive us after what we have done. But I'm here to tell you today that that is a lie. That is not the truth. Has he ever whispered that to you? Has he ever tried to convince you that what you have done is too terrible to be forgiven? Well, I want to tell you plainly today, Almighty God restores souls. You cannot sin away the grace of God. The only person who can never be restored is the person who refused restoration from God. You can refuse to be restored and not be restored, but that's the only way I know that that'll ever happen. I remember reading the story some years ago about Ruth Graham. and her first marriage that ended after 21 years. She was Billy Graham's daughter, and she believed she had embarrassed her family and embarrassed God, and that God would certainly be through with her. Needing a fresh start, she moved to Florida and began attending a new church, and she met a widower there, and their relationship progressed quickly. Despite concerns of her children and repeated warnings from her parents to slow down, Ruth pressed ahead, and just 6 months after meeting him, they were married. But 5 weeks later, she fled the marriage in fear and drove to her parents' home in North Carolina. As she wound up the mountain road, she braced herself for criticism and disappointment. She dreaded what was to come. But when she made the final turn at the top of the mountain, she saw her father, Dr. Graham, standing at the entrance to their driveway. And once out of the car, he pulled his daughter into his arms and whispered, "Welcome home, honey." She later said, "My father's embrace at that moment was one of the most profound gestures of acceptance I have ever experienced. To be utterly broken and still accepted, to feel ugly and yet loved, to feel like an outcast and still be welcome, I marveled at the contrast between my heart, which was full of shame and regret, and my father's heart, which was full of love." If you feel like a failure today, or if you're frustrated because things fell apart under your watch, just come and say, "Lord, you're my shepherd. I ask you to restore my soul. Restore me from this failure. I claim your promise that goodness and mercy will follow me all the days of my life. You're my shepherd. I'm a sheep." He restores us from foolishness and from failure, sometimes from friction. The Lord can restore our souls from the friction of difficult relationships. There's nothing more painful than rejection. Some people are rejected by their parents. I can't imagine the pain of that. Some people are deeply wounded when a girlfriend or a boyfriend breaks up with them. Sometimes we feel betrayed by coworkers. The bruises and scars and injuries that are inflicted on our souls are just like physical wounds in our body, and maybe even worse. David understood that. He wrote, "Even my own familiar friend in whom I trusted, who ate my bread and lifted up his heel against me." David said, "This person who betrayed me was my personal friend. We used to eat together." The Bible says, "Jesus was despised and rejected by men, a man of sorrows and acquainted with grief." My friend Robert Morgan wrote a book called The Lord is My Shepherd. And in this book, he talked about one day checking on his small flock of backyard sheep. And he discovered that the horse had taken a serious bite out of Ethel's ear. Ethel was an old ewe. After pondering whether to call a vet, Psalm 23:5 came to his mind. Grabbing a bottle of olive oil from the pantry, Rob washed Ethel's ear and rubbed the oil into the wound. It seemed to soothe her, and after several treatments, the wound healed. Later, a sheep exhibitor at the state fair told him, "That's the little trick we use at livestock shows. If we're showing a sheep and she gets a nick or a cut, we rub olive oil on it, and it does the trick." The good shepherd, we are told, is alert to the various hurts and cuts and scrapes that we have, and he anoints us with oil. Did you know that oil is a symbol of the Holy Spirit in the Bible? The Lord Jesus tends our wounds with the oil of the Holy Spirit, and it's the most amazing medication you've ever known. So let me just say to you today, if some old nag has taken a bite out of your ear, if you've been deeply wounded by another person, just say to the Lord, "Dear Shepherd, please restore my love and my joy. Please give me a special anointing of the healing oil of your Holy Spirit." You know, so often when we get hurt, our first tendency is to hurt back. And all that does is hurt us more. And there's a way to deal with hurt. The shepherd's way is a good way. So The Bible says he restores my soul from foolishness, failure, friction. Here's one, from fear. Maybe you're a fearful person. The Lord can restore your soul from fear. Fear's no respecter of person or ages. It strikes the weak and the powerful. It haunts the young and the old, the rich and the poor. Even those who seem to have it all often battle anxious thoughts. I've talked to many high-level people who suffer with fear. You know, it's one thing to have a lot, but when you have it, then you fear losing it. So, you know, there's all kinds of fears that come to take their toll on people. Author and educator Neil Anderson said, "Fear is a thief. It erodes our faith, it plunders our hope, it steals our freedom, and it takes away our joy. But in Christ, that goes away. The Lord restores fearful souls." Isaiah 41 is one of my favorite verses. It says, "Fear not, for I am with you. Be not dismayed, for I am your God. I will strengthen you. I will help you. I will uphold you with my righteous right hand." And David wrote in Psalm 23, verse 4, "I will fear no evil, for you are with me." In his memoir, A Turtle on a Fence Post, industrialist Alan Emery recalled spending a night with a shepherd on the Texas prairie. "I remember this story from some years ago and how it impressed me, how it has stayed with me, how I can never forget the impact of this story. The shepherd was tending a flock of about 2,000 sheep with the help of three sheepdogs. As evening settled in, the sheep lay down around a large bonfire. Then the stillness was broken by the long howl of coyotes. The dogs growled, the sheep lumbered to their feet, and the shepherd threw more logs on the fire. In the glow, Alan looked out and he saw thousands of little lights. He realized those lights were the reflections of the fire in the eyes of the sheep. The sheep had instinctively looked toward the shepherd. They didn't look toward the sound of the dogs or the coyotes. They looked toward the shepherd. In the midst of the danger, the sheep were not looking into the darkness, but were keeping their eyes in the direction of their safety, looking toward the shepherd." What an amazing story that is, and how that should impact us. What do you do when trouble comes? Do you look toward the trouble? Isn't that what we normally do? We analyze it. Here's the new thing we do. We look it up on the internet. We try to find out everything we can about it. You got a little tweak in your back? Well, if you can find it on the internet, you will, and there'll be 900 things that it could be, and you'll be thinking about that for the next week. So what is the best thing we can do? I'm not saying we should be ignorant about what's going on in us, but when trouble comes, you can make your decision. Keep your eye on the trouble or keep your eye on the shepherd. I recommend the latter. Keep your eye on the shepherd. Sometimes we think when bad things happen to us or we go through a tough spell, this is the way it's going to be from now on. But the Bible doesn't let us do that. What does the Bible say in Psalm 23? "Surely goodness and mercy will follow me all the days of my life." My life has been filled with mercy and goodness, and so shall your future be. Amen. What a great psalm, and most of us have memorized it. In fact, I challenged our congregation when I was preaching this to memorize it, and so many people called me back or wrote me or saw me in the hallway and said, "You know what, I memorized that psalm. That was really good." And some people said, "Yeah, I memorized that psalm. That's the hardest thing I ever did." You know, that's the way it is, but it will stay with you, and you will need it sometime in the middle of the night when you're distressed over something or something takes place you weren't expecting. Oh, what a wonderful truth it is that we have a shepherd who cares for us, and he restores our souls. We'll talk about that again tomorrow here on Turning Point as we finish the week out together. I hope you'll be with us for the Friday edition of Turning Point. And let me ask you to memorize Psalm 23. Between now and tomorrow. Yeah, that's right. You can do it. Not very long, and it will be a blessing to you. I'm David Jeremiah. Thank you so much for joining us. Have a great day. And may God go with you.
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6: 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And if you happen to miss out on that episode, dear friend, you can tune in this evening at 6 p.m. to hear a wonderful teaching from Proverbs 10 through to 12, which contains practical truths about words, honesty, and kindness. And John Matthews teaches how to keep your tongue steady. And Esther Sisulu will highlight listening for peace in relationships. So be sure to tune into Mission 66 today, so we can grow spiritually every single day. Friend, it's time for us to hop onto the Bible bus as we've arrived at 8 o'clock, and Jay Verna McGee will be discussing the garments of the high priest as we look at Exodus chapters 39 to 40.

0: Welcome to Through the Bible. Our five-year journey through the whole Word of God continues, and today we're going to finish up the historical book of Exodus. Now, Dr. McGee says that preparing for Exodus was one of the most rewarding experiences in his life, and that's saying something. And I hope that you'll feel the same way about studying it. So as you open your Bible, Greg and I have some time to share some exciting letters highlighting the growth and success of our home groups, particularly in India, which was the birthplace of our home groups, wasn't it, Greg?
1: That is correct. Yeah. More than a decade ago now, George Philip was working with a partner ministry. Now he's actually on our team. He retired and then started working with TTB. But he always had a heart for TTB. He's the Malayalam speaker. He says, if you cut me, I bleed, Dr. McGee.
0: Yeah.
1: And he created this idea. And you were talking earlier about how the medium has changed in India.
0: Yeah, India, originally when I started in the 90s being the host, I was just so impressed with the volume of letters from terrestrial radio. I mean, we had the numbers were 15,000 a month.
1: Yeah, it was huge.
0: And the languages were much smaller.
1: Yep.
0: But guess what? The world changed, and slowly that count started diminishing, and George, seeing that happening, went through a whole process and came up with the home group movement, and it really has become a movement in India, and today we are seeing so much fruit. But I just think it speaks to, if you're listening and you're wondering, oh, how is Through the Bible changing? Because, their speakers, that same guy, Dr. McGee, and we're on our 12th cycle. Well, good Bible teaching, systematic throughout the entire, all 66 books, taking 5 years to go through it is a great way to go. And we're going to continue to do that. We get to go into people's heart languages, which we've talked many times about, where that person, we're going to be listening about Tripura, but they probably speak Hindi, and they also probably speak English to some extent.
1: Yes, probably.
0: But their heart language is something different. And it's those smaller languages that really seem to have the greater impact on people's souls. And that's the end game for us anyway.
1: Yeah. And I think if you're hearing this, what we want you to know is we work very hard. We don't just set things on autopilot. We are constantly monitoring everything we do around the world in 250 languages. And that's one reason we've been staffing up, is we have people watching over all these projects.
0: Yeah.
1: But let's get to the to the response. You want to read this first one?
0: As previously mentioned, this is a listener in Tripura. I'm not going to go into the background of the area, but here's the testimony. Listening to the Word of God together with the radio home group has changed both my lifestyle and my spiritual life. Earlier, I never studied the Word of God or spent personal time with Him. I would only go to church on Sundays and return without understanding the importance of what was spoken. However, after listening every week, I realized how important God's Word truly is. Not only is it important to know the Word, but also we need to read it, and the Holy Spirit needs to speak it into our lives. I then began to study the Word regularly, and the Holy Spirit spoke to me and corrected me in many areas of my life. Because of this, my life has changed greatly.
1: Wow. And that is actually in a language called Chin Falam, which is spoken, believe it or not, in Myanmar, but there are a couple tens of thousands of people in the Tripura region of India that speak this. So it's powerful.
0: And this is probably the only solid content in that language.
1: I think you'd be on very solid ground to say that. So here's another short but powerful response from a listener. Mm. I used to follow the same religion as my parents. Not long ago, I was invited to a home group, and God's Word changed me. I have accepted Jesus Christ as my personal Savior and want to lead a group of my own. Please pray for me.
0: Amen.
1: That's
0: and
1: so
0: let's
1: great.
0: Let's do that right now. Heavenly Father, we do pray for this listener who has come to love your Word and wants to be a part of a home group and lead that. I pray that you would give them the opportunity for that. I pray that you would bless that home group and the many hundreds of thousands that are out there in India and in South Asia and throughout the world. Bless our study now in Exodus, Lord, as we look at Exodus 39 and 40. In Jesus' name, amen. Here's Dr. J. Vernon McGee with our study of Exodus 39 and 40 on Through the Bible.
2: Now, friends, as we come to the 39th chapter of the book of Exodus, and if you have your Bible, we'll turn there, and I trust you have our notes and outlines. And we will now offer the notes on the Gospel of Mark. And I'm sure many of you have those, because that'll be the next book that we'll go to. And this is our last study in Exodus. This has been, for me, one of the most rewarding studies that I've had. You see that a great many people say, well, you don't seem to have any opportunity to hear others preach, and I only have when I go to conferences where there are other speakers, and it's always a blessing to my heart to hear them, but I hear so little of it. And someone says, well, then, how are you blessed? Well, you know, when you put warm water through a spigot, the spigot will warm up. And if you put cold water through a spigot, the spigot will get cool. Well, when you put the Word of God through a preacher or a teacher, it'll have some effect on him. And I find that just studying the Word of God this way, sitting down with the Bible and teaching each day, has been for me one of the most rewarding experiences. And the book of Exodus has blessed my own heart in a new way and has given me a greater understanding and appreciation of our wonderful Lord. I hope it's had the same value for you also. Now, as we come to this 39th chapter, which is actually not the last chapter, we have chapters 39 and 40 today. Now, I have before me the chart of the tabernacle as usual, but we will just look at it in a casual sort of way today, because chapter 39 deals with the garments of the high priest. That is, the garments that he wore. And these garments, by the way, all speak of the person of Christ. And I will begin reading here, and then we're not going to attempt to read this section because we've had the blueprint before. I should say of garments, it's not a blueprint, but I think you ladies call it a pattern. And we've had the pattern, and now they have been made, and Aaron will be clothed with these garments. And notice what is said concerning them. I'm reading now chapter 39, verse 1. And of the blue and purple and scarlet they made cloths of service to do service in the holy place, and made the holy garments for Aaron as the Lord commanded Moses. Notice they're called here holy garments. And we read here, and he made the ephod of gold, blue, and purple, and scarlet, fine twine linen. And then we go into details concerning that. And then there was the curious girdle of his ephod. And curious means simply this. Curious is something we generally apply to a human being or even to an animal, but not to an inanimate thing. But it's curious in the sense that it was an unusual way in which it was woven. It was not just a simple one. It held not only the robe of the ephod, but it held all the garments that the high priest wore, held them in order and in place. Then he talks about the breastplate here. And now these are called in this chapter garments of glory and beauty. And a great emphasis is put upon the mitre, which Aaron wore on his head. And it had on it, in verse 30, we're told, holiness to the Lord. All of these things now have to do with this. And we're told they brought the tabernacle unto Moses and all his furniture and all this and the covering of the ram skin and all of that. So that now when it's all completed, it's all brought to Moses. So that the last thing actually that's mentioned are the garments of the high priest. Now, I want us to take a look at these garments of the high priest, because it's very important as the high priest speaks of Christ. That is something you couldn't miss, because we're told that very definitely, that the garments speak of the high priest and of Christ as our high priest, by the way. And now we have given here these instructions. Now, basically, Aaron wore what all the other priests wore, and that was a linen garment. All of them were clothed in that fine twine, white, byssus, Egyptian linen. They had on this linen garment, and it had on it sort of a pants that it wore, because their nakedness was not to be revealed, although they did serve barefooted, apparently, in the tabernacle. And Aaron, as the high priest, was dressed like the others, basically. And on the great day of atonement, when he took the blood and went into the Holy of Holies, he laid aside all the garments of beauty and glory, the outward garments, and just wore this. Now the linen, the white linen that the priest wore, speaks of righteousness. You remember the scripture says that those that bear the vessels of the Lord are to be clean. God still says that. I do not believe that God uses a sinful preacher or teacher or a sinful layman today. God's not using them. Now, I don't care how prominent they are, and I don't care about their talent and how many people they influence. They're doing nothing for God. He doesn't accept it, and it'll be nothing but wood, hay, and stubble. But we must be clothed with the righteousness of Christ, and then there must be a life to back that up. That is certainly taught in these basic garments. Now, the thing that interests me are these garments of glory and beauty that are laid aside by Aaron when he went in to the Holy of Holies, when he offered the sacrifice for the sin of the people, that great day of Yom Kippur, the great day that was the beginning, actually, of days for these people. What an important thing it was. And he took that basin of blood within. Well, now the Lord Jesus came to this earth. He did not lay aside his deity, but he did lay aside the garments of glory and beauty. What's that? He laid aside his prerogatives of God. He laid aside the Shekinah glory, and he came just as a human being. He was born a baby. It was George MacDonald that said he came a little baby thing that made a woman cry. They were looking for a king to lift them high. But he came just a little baby thing that made a woman cry. That's the way he came into the world. The garments of glory and beauty were laid aside. There should have been, instead of just that few paltry number of shepherds there and the wise men that came later, the whole world should have been there. He laid that aside, friends. He was God manifest in the flesh. What a picture you have here. And when he offered himself, you see, he died in his humanity. I don't quite buy that idea that God died on the cross. It's only what you mean by death. He was separated from God. That is true. That was a rift in the Godhead, to be sure, when he was made sin for us who knew no sin. But even at that moment, God was in Christ reconciling the world to himself. And there's a mystery there, friends, that I can't penetrate. And I've read after a few of the theologians, and you want to know something? They haven't penetrated it either. Now, these garments of beauty and glory really were lovely. The high priest, my, he was gaudy and colorful. And all of these things speak of the person of Christ. And we'll not go over this because most of you follow this study, but some of you may not have followed it. He had on this robe of the ephod, and it had these two stones, one on each shoulder, and six of the names of the tribes of Israel on each one of the shoulders. Speaks of his strength and ability, that is. Speaks of the strength and ability of our great Savior, who, when one sheep got lost, he went out and found it, put it on his shoulder. Thank God we have a Savior, friends, that can go out and put us on his shoulder and bring us back. And he's able to save to the uttermost those who come unto God through him. Then you have that breastplate, like a vest, and it had 12 stones on it. Oh, was it a thing of beauty. And apparently it had in it a sort of a pocket where the Urim and Thummim were placed, and it had something to do with prediction. I do not know how it worked at all. But these beautiful stones right on his breastplate. Now, this speaks of the fact that Christ carries us on his heart today. He loved us. God so loved the world, and he loved the church, and he gave himself for it. There are the stones there that depict that, and they were stones of beauty, and this was part of it. Now, down there on the robe of the ephod, there were golden bells and pomegranates. And so when the high priest You see, with serving, you could hear those bells ringing. When he went in the holy place, he was in there serving, you know. You could hear the bells outside ringing. And the pomegranate, that speaks of fruit, the fruitful life. And the bell speaks of the testimony of the life. They could hear him. And they could say, well, you know, he's there serving for us. We know he's there. And that's what worship ought to mean to us. It ought to draw us to the person of Christ. If we don't hear the bell ringing, friends, on Sunday morning, there's something wrong. I used to have an elder that was a very wonderful man of God. He was a great encouragement to me as a young preacher. And he would come out on Sunday morning, and he'd always say to me, well, you rang the bell today. Well, if you want to know the truth, I didn't. I was a young preacher then, and I had some lousy sermons that I preached in those days. I still have those sermons, by the way. But nevertheless, his point was, because he was a Bible student, an important part of the service is that we'll be able to come into the presence of Christ. And I told you about the fella. He was a country boy down there in Georgia. And he came to me one Sunday morning, I never shall forget. And he waited till everybody left. And he took my hand and held it, and tears were coming down his eyes. And he said, you know, I never knew Jesus was so wonderful before. And he wanted to say something else, but he couldn't say it. He just released my hand, turned, walked out of the little country church, out across the cotton patch that was there, because we were right in the corner of a cotton patch. I watched him walk across there, and then tears came in my eyes as I said, oh, God, I hope I can preach that everybody will be able to say, at least somebody will be able to say, I didn't know how wonderful Jesus was. Well, may I say, we ought to be able to hear his bells on Sunday morning and not hear all this protest or running up the American flag and all of these things that are used today as gimmicks in our churches and in so-called Christian work today. Friends, if any Christian work doesn't let you hear the bells every now and then, maybe you ought to get in another Christian work. Or maybe you think you're hearing bells when you're not hearing them, and that's about the worst thing you can have happen to you, is to think you hear them when you don't. But you see, these bells were ringing on the inside. What a glorious, wonderful picture this is of the high priest, and these were the garments that he wore. And I had this mitre on it, and that said, holiness unto the Lord. And that meant holiness, oh, it does have to do with the inner life, but the important thing is it means this man is totally given to the work of the ministry. Holy means anything that is set aside for the use of God. And I'd like to say this to some of you today, and I've been a preacher a long time, but you know there are a great many people that want a preacher to do everything under the sun. I think many of those people would rather for him to be doing all these other things, socializing, backslapping, around holding somebody's hand and nursemaid. As one preacher said to me, the poor fellow had a nervous breakdown in his church. He told me, he says, you know, said, I find I'm a wet nurse for a lot of little babes in Christ. And he says, I just go around burping them all the time. Well, that's the unfortunate thing. Preacher today who stands in the pulpit ought to be able to wear the mitre, holiness unto the Lord. That is, that he has time to prepare a message. He has time to spend before God. I'm amazed today the number of people that invite a preacher out on Saturday night. You ought not to invite your preacher out Saturday night. You ought to let him have that day and that evening for meditation and study. I had an elder say to me one time, in fact, my first minister, I wanted to go around and visit everybody, and I was around visiting day and night in the first church I served in Nashville. And this elder said to me, now, Vernon, he said, I appreciate you coming to see me, but he said, I'll tell you what I'd like for you to do. I'd like for you to spend the time that you'd come to see me, spend it in preparation of a message. He said, business is difficult, and I get very weary and discouraged in the world today. And this was a very successful businessman. He said, but when I come to church Sunday morning and Sunday night, I want to hear something that comes from God. I want help there. And he says, I hope you'll spend time so I'll be able to hear from heaven on Sunday morning and Sunday night. Well, I think he had a right to say that. My friend, we need to recognize today that there ought to be that mitre And there are many of us lay folk that need to, if we say we are dedicated to the Lord, we ought to mean it. Now, I have left very little time for this 40th chapter. What you have here is the setting up of the tabernacle. And I only wanted to left out one thing, because we have dealt with every article of furniture, every part of the tabernacle. And when Moses set it up in the camp of Israel, this is what happened. Verse 34 of chapter 40 now. Then a cloud covered the tent of the congregation, and the glory of the Lord filled the tabernacle. And Moses was not able to enter into the tent of the congregation because the cloud abode thereon, and the glory of the Lord filled the tabernacle. And when the cloud was taken up from over the tabernacle, the children of Israel went onward in all their journeys. But if the cloud were not taken up, then they journeyed not till the day that it was taken up. For the cloud of the Lord was upon the tabernacle by day, and fire was on it by night, in the sight of all the house of Israel throughout all their journeys. When Paul attempts to identify these people over in the 9th chapter of Romans, he says, who are Israelites? And of the things he enumerates, that one is, they had the glory. They are the only people that ever had the visible glory of God, the visible presence of God. And that was what led them. That cloud would lift in the morning if they were to journey. And if it didn't lift, the children of Israel stayed in the camp. They didn't attempt to move that day. They didn't move by their own wisdom or their own judgment. And they didn't vote on it, and Moses didn't make the decision. The cloud did. Now, we sometimes say this, and I think in our conservative churches it's pretty meaningless today. We say Christ is the head of the church. How about your church? Is he the head of the church? Are we following the cloud today, or do we put a man on the board because we say, well, you know, he's a successful businessman? My friend, that's not the reason to put him on the board. That ought not to exclude him. Don't misunderstand me. But that ought not to be the reason. And you hear people say today, well, I want to talk to my preacher about whether I should do this or not. A lot of people consult me on things. I'm no expert at telling them what to do. I can't solve their marital problems. And by the way, the psychologist can't either. May I say to you, there's the pillar of cloud today, but you don't see it. You know, it's the Holy Spirit of God, and he ought to be the one to lead us and to guide us and let us know that we're in the will of God. Oh, how this is neglected today. We're always appealing to something human and something outside. We need a church. We need preachers. We need teachers. We need laymen. We need church members that are filled with the Holy Spirit of God. There are too many of them that are just spouting off, talking, and they're talking without any unction at all coming from heaven. Pay no attention to the Word of God. I have been to church board meetings and listened to officers just spout off. No reference at all to what the Word of God says or what might be God's will. Just this constant wanting to put forward our own way. My friend, there's no visible cloud over the church today, but the Holy Spirit of God wants to lead us and guide us. And this book that we just now concluded is a very wonderful book. Did you notice? Again, it opened in gloom in the brickyards of Egypt, and it closes in glory. The presence of the Lord is there in the tabernacle now and leading these people through the wilderness. God today wants to deliver you from the gloom of the slavery of sin and bring you into the glory of his presence and in the very center of his will, that he might lead you and guide you. What a wonderful book, Exodus. He leads you out that he might lead you into a good land. Until next time, may God richly bless you, my beloved.
0: Now, next time we're going to begin our study of the Gospel of Mark. It's a completely different study from Exodus. Mark is a fast-paced book of action. You're going to love it. Until next time, God bless you as you walk with him.

0: Our story on the Bible Bus today is just one step in a five-year journey through the entire Word of God. Come along for the ride, and you'll study both the Old Testament and New Testament, discovering God's great redemption story. Is this your story too?
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0: Lord, I lift your name on high. You came from heaven to earth. A definite classic here on TWR Pure Talk, and perhaps this song keeping you company as you get ready for your day, or perhaps you've already begun your day, and we're glad that we can minister to you through the music and through the programs. And now at 8:30, we'll be joining Dr. Peggy Banks and Babby Mason, who encourage us to press on as Philippians 3 teaches, and that's coming up in Hope Has a Name. And then at 8:45, we'll join Dick Saunders, who talks about our service to God. And that is coming up in about 15 minutes.
1: Welcome to Hope Has a Name. Each week, singer-songwriter and author Babby Mason and TWR Women of Hope Global Ministry Director Dr. Peggy Banks get together and look at living the Christian life. Pressing on. It's a favorite topic of books, sermons, and... Welcome to Hope Has a Name. Each week, singer-songwriter and author Babby Mason and TWR Women of Hope Global Ministry Director Dr. Peggy Banks get together and look at living the Christian life. Pressing on. It's a favorite topic of books, sermons, and songs. But what does this

0: Dear friend.
1: Nice to see you.
0: Good to see you as well.
1: Coming together to speak hope to women today.
0: Yes.
1: And the topic we want to talk about today, Babbie, is one I know that you and I have had quite a bit of discussion about, and what it really means to press on.
0: Yeah.
1: When times are really tough, whether it's in our life, with our health, or with our friendships, or with our past, or with our relationships, marriages, or children. You know, as believers in the Lord Jesus Christ, as godly women, how do we continue moving forward? How do we continue believing? How do we continue to press on? We see so many places in the scriptures where Jesus encourages us to keep our eyes fixed and focused on Him, right? To watch for Him. We see in the book of Philippians how Paul is continually encouraging the church in Philippi. These are believers. These are professing Christians. So today we want to talk to our listeners who know Jesus, who have been walking with Jesus, and maybe are at a time right now to where God's asking them to press on.
0: Yeah. You know, Dr. Peggy, there is a beautiful passage in the book of Philippians that talks about pressing, about pressing towards the mark. I want to read it.
1: Okay.
0: From the book of Philippians chapter 3 and verses 13 and 14. And it says this, "Brethren, I count," this is the Apostle Paul speaking, mm-hmm. "Brethren, I count not myself to have apprehended, but this one thing I do, forgetting those things which are behind and reaching forth unto those things which are before, I press toward the mark for the prize of the high calling of God in Christ Jesus." Mm. Now that's a lot.
1: Yes.
0: And it's a lot of lofty language, mm-hmm. but I want us to try to reduce that down into bite-sized pieces that we can digest.
1: Yeah.
0: What does that look like, Dr. Peggy? You live a wonderful life of leadership. You're a woman that's on the forefront, but I know that comes with a high price. Mm-hmm. That comes with a lot of cost. Mm-hmm. What does that look like to press towards the mark of the high calling of God in Christ? What does that mean?
1: You know, for me, Babbie, this is a passage that I've looked at for many, many years. I've really studied it. I've wanted to grasp what was going on. God has brought me to this passage several times. When I'm thinking about the whole book itself and Paul writing to the church there in Philippi, and again, these believers there in that city, and people were looking at them, and Paul was encouraging them to continue a life that's going to draw others to Christ. And so the Lord would speak to my heart when I would read this passage, pressing on toward the goal for the prize of the upward call of God in Christ Jesus. You know, this is a passage where we want God to continue to transform our lives. And places in my life, in my early walk with the Lord, for me, that was in areas of forgiveness, where I had to forgive people in my past. I had to forgive, you know, a stepfather. I had to forgive a boyfriend. I had to forgive an ex-husband. I had to forgive a pastor. And those are really hard places for me. Those are things that sometimes with unforgiveness, you feel like you have power when you withhold forgiveness. Because if people, if I forgive, then that gives you the right to hurt me again. Potentially, you can hurt me again. So this particular passage would speak to my pressing on toward the goal of becoming more like Jesus. And I see Christ, I think we are most like Jesus when we are forgiving, because Christ on the cross said, "Father, forgive them, for they know not what they do." So we are most being transformed when we're willing to let down our self-protection, if you will, and allow God to heal our hearts and to forgive those who have hurt us. It's not easy. It's not a one-time thing. But I would pray this prayer. I would take my thought captive of things that have happened to me and things that would trigger when somebody would say something to me. And I would take that thought of someone hurting me and wanting to hold a grudge or withholding forgiveness of them hurting me, and I would replace it with this passage. Mm. You know, I want to press on toward the goal of the upward call of God in Christ Jesus. So I want to be a woman who looks more like Christ. And for me, that's forgiveness.
0: In verse 13 the Apostle Paul said,

0: As I count it not myself to have apprehended, but this one thing I do, forgetting those things which are behind, and reaching forth unto those things which are before. Mm-hmm. So the Apostle Paul tells us that it is possible to forget. Yeah. You know, I hear people say, hey, I can forgive you, but I'll never forget what you did to me. Mm-hmm. And the Apostle Paul is saying, we even, through the help of the Holy Spirit, we even have the power to forget. Mm-hmm. And I know that personally. I have experienced that in my own life, mm-hmm. in my own relationship, my own marriage, that God will give us the ability to actually forget how much it hurt. Mm-hmm. He will give us the ability to forget the sting of whatever caused our pain. Mm-hmm. He may even allow us to forget the entire incident. I've seen him do it.
1: Yes, me too.
0: I've seen him do it in my relationships. You know, in 37 years of marriage, there's a lot of water under that bridge.
1: Sure.
0: And some of those waters have been troubled. Mm-hmm. But God gives us the ability to forget and forgive. And somehow, in his holy ability, he replaces the pain with compassion. Mm-hmm. Because I realize that two people have been wounded in the relationship. Mm-hmm. You know, I've said things to him and he said things to me and we've both wounded one another. And the Holy Spirit, he replaces the pain with compassion mm-hmm. for one another.
1: Exactly. And it's not an easy thing, but what I see Paul doing here is takes great humility.
0: Great humility.
1: Just remembering that my sins before God, in Psalm 103, he says, as far as the east is from the west, he remembers my sin no more. I mean, God does that for me. So I know that through Christ, I can do that for others. I can't do it my own humanness with some of the things that have happened, but I do know that through Christ I can. And I have to choose to forget that and pray for the Lord. And I've used much of my pain in counseling with women who are coming in with that pain as an example of what, you know, my reference to be able to relate to what they're going through. But it's not the sting of the pain that I had before the forgiveness, mm-hmm. you know. So helping them walk through that and realizing every single day, as far as the east is from the west, God remembers my sin no more.
0: You mentioned the words of Christ when he was on the cross, mm-hmm. and he said, Father, forgive them. They don't even know what they're doing. Mm-hmm. And I realize that in words that I've spoken, in things I've said or committed to others that I've wounded, mm-hmm. that I've hurt, I know that ultimately I've wounded the heart of Christ. Mm-hmm. I hurt him in those words that I spoke.
1: Yeah.
0: He has such compassion mm-hmm. on us. He said to the Father, Father, forgive Babby. Mm-hmm. She didn't know what she was saying.
1: Mm-hmm.
0: And that is such compassion.
1: Exactly.
0: There's so much love in his understanding for our weakness.
1: Mm-hmm.
0: And I want to live a life that is pleasing to him.
1: Mm-hmm.
0: And because I do, I want to keep short accounts.
1: Yes, me too.
0: I want to keep short accounts.
1: Mm-hmm.
0: And so when the Holy Spirit convicts my heart mm-hmm. of something that I've done, something that I said, immediately, I want to be obedient. This is where it gets so hard
1: mm-hmm.
0: to go to my husband, even when I know I'm right
1: mm-hmm.
0: sometimes,
1: mm-hmm.
0: or when I know I'm wrong and pride gets in the way.
1: Yeah, yeah.
0: You know, I heard somebody say that the letter that's in the middle of P-R-I-D-E is I.
1: Right?
0: There's I right in the middle of pride.
1: Yes, yes.
0: But to swallow my pride and go to my husband and say, look, I was wrong,
1: mm-hmm.
0: or forgive me, mm-hmm. even when I know in my heart I was right in mm-hmm. some situations,
1: mm-hmm.
0: but to still be the one to make the first move,
1: yeah,
0: to still be the one to, because ultimately it is Christ that we want to please.
1: Yes. Yeah.
0: It is Christ who we want to bring glory. We don't want to bring shame to his name.
1: Mm-hmm.
0: And so we want to keep short accounts with him. But I thank God that as he was on that cross, he was praying for me.
1: Mm-hmm.
0: He was praying for me.
1: Yeah, exactly. Me too. The ultimate foundation, I think, here is that we have to consider everything else rubbish or a loss compared to the surpassing knowledge of Jesus Christ. So Christ has to be what we live for, not our health, not our jobs, not our husbands or our wives or our prosperity. It's about Jesus and what he thinks and how are we serving him. And we have the wonderful gift of repentance, right? 1 John 1:9, if we confess our sins, he's faithful and just to forgive us of our sins and cleanse us of all unrighteousness. So we have an opportunity every day to confess our sins before the Lord, have him cleanse us, and continue, like Paul said, to press on toward the goal, to keep going, even if you've fallen.
0: That's right. He's the God of the second chance and the third chance, and as many chances as we need to get it right. And I'm so glad that his grace is still amazing.
1: Me too, my friend. Me too. Yeah. So, Lord, we just thank you for this truth that we have from your word, that you have not forgotten us. And we want to press on today, God, for the prize of the upward call of God in Christ Jesus. We want lives that are fully transformed for you, Lord. So if there's anyone that's listening today and maybe has some unforgiveness in her heart and she's struggling with really forgiving someone in her life, I pray, God, that you would reveal yourself to her, Lord. You will show her from the scriptures, from the word. You'll bring to her memory by the power of your spirit all that you've taught her, and that she would be willing to just release that grip that she has, whether because of fear or doubt or whatever, and that she'd be able to forgive. And today, Lord, may you just envelop her in your love, pour out your love over her, and may she walk freely today in the goodness and grace of God. We thank you and praise you in Jesus' name. Amen. Thank you, Babby, for being with us today.
0: Always good to be with you, my friend.
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2: 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I'm Scott Hollinger, and on behalf of Peggy and Babby, I'd like to thank you for listening. And our prayer is that God will bless you as you live for Him.

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Hello and welcome. This is Dick Saunders, thanking you for tuning in today, Thursday, and inviting you to share with us in this, another broadcast of Rendezvous.

There's a hymn that came to mind as I was listening to the singing, Men. There's a work for Jesus, ready at your hand. It is a work the Master, just for you, hath planned. If we really want to be happy in our Christian life, then we need to serve the Lord. Self-centeredness leads to a miserable existence. And we can become very, very self-centered people. What, Christians? Oh, yes. Yes, in fact, some Christians are so happy and so content with the salvation that they have from the Lord that they seem to lose the zeal to have any interest whatsoever in reaching others who know not the Saviour. But the only way to really know a sense of peace and joy and contentment in the heart is to be obedient to the Lord. There is a work for Jesus ready at your hand. It is a work the Master, just for you, hath planned. The Bible tells us that the good works that we should do are in fact prepared for us to do before the foundation of the world. That's a tremendous statement. Just as our salvation was provided for and prepared for before time began, so God, who chose us before time began, also chose out for us a path of service and duties and good works, which we should do for him. And he provides all the strength we need to do them. Now, I'm talking about good works, but I hope you won't confuse the fact that good works brings joy to the heart of God and joy to you if they are the good works that flow from the indwelling Holy Spirit. I'm not suggesting that you could get to heaven by good works or that you could find salvation through good works. That's totally and absolutely impossible. But once you have found that salvation is yours because you believe the promises of God and are resting in the Lord Jesus, then the Bible says you must prove that your salvation is real by the works that you do. Work out your salvation, says the apostle. Work out your salvation with fear and trembling. Not work for your salvation with fear and trembling, but work out your salvation. Put into practice your salvation with fear and trembling. So, is your life a self-centered one? If it is, it'll become more miserable and you'll become more isolated as the days go by. But if you are to lay down your life for Jesus, to serve others, to become involved in their needs, to help them, to make sure you're communicating the gospel with them, you'll find a wonderful, wonderful sense of joy and happiness will flood your heart. The Bible says it is more blessed to give than to receive. Well, who of us has not proved that? Of course it is lovely to receive a gift from someone. But you know, and I know, that there is nothing so wonderful, nothing so rewarding, no joy so great as when you can see someone else in need and by the mercy of God you're able to provide it, you give to them. It is much, much better than receiving. To give is better than to receive. To serve God takes you out of yourself, and it also provides God, doesn't it, with that opportunity to reward us in his own most wonderful way for serving him. I just felt this evening that I should share with you something of the importance of service. Are you working out your salvation with fear and trembling? If others were to be introduced to you and somebody said, you know, she's a Christian, he's a Christian, and they said, oh, I'm pleased to hear that, and then they were to secretly watch your life or mine from the day they were introduced to us, I wonder if they'd know by watching our lifestyle that we really lived up to the name Christian. There is a work for Jesus ready at your hand. It is the work the Master, just for you, hath planned. So are you willing to do it?

When we came to know the Lord Jesus Christ as Savior, then our soul was saved. Truly, when the Lord Jesus Christ died at Calvary for sinners, he died that one day our body and soul shall be redeemed and saved. But at the present, our body is not yet redeemed. We're going to have a brand new body when the Lord Jesus comes. But at the moment, we do have, as it were, a brand new soul. For God has done a work within us of what is called in the scripture regeneration. A new life has been planted within us by the Holy Spirit. And that is why we should now, because we are saved and we have a new life, we're a new creature on the inside, our soul has been redeemed and saved, we should now make sure that what has happened within becomes a reality through the body. Paul puts it this way: I beseech you, therefore, brethren, by the mercies of God, that you present your bodies a living sacrifice. Now, if it says, I beseech you to present your bodies, really what he's saying, I'm telling you that your soul and your spirit have been redeemed and saved. Now, that's the real you. Now, the real you which is saved is to direct the body in which you live to be involved in working out your salvation. And you're to serve God in a way that is acceptable to God through living a holy life. Friend, are you resolved to serve God to the utmost while you're here on this planet? Remember, God does have rewards for those who serve him well. I think that's very gracious and wonderful of God to state that in the scripture, but there are rewards. We can go on living selfishly, and how miserable we shall be. You have two choices, says the Lord. You can give up your life, let it go for Jesus' sake, and serve him. Or you can hold on to your life and keep it for yourself, but you'll be the loser. Work out your salvation with fear and trembling. Present your body a living sacrifice unto God, so that your whole personality can be used for God's glory. The only way to really be joyful, happy, content, the only way to know the sense of God's pleasure in your life is to surrender your all to him and ask him to take you. There is a work for Jesus. You say, I don't know what it is. There's a work there. Ask the Lord. There is a work for Jesus ready at your hand. It is a work the Master just for you hath planned. So now, get busy and enter into the joy of your Lord through glad and free and full service.

Thank you for being with us. It's time to get busy to serve the Lord, for in serving the Lord is the way to true happiness, peace, contentment, and joy. God bless you, everyone.

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1: Have you ever thought what an intimate relationship with Jesus would be like? Well, stay with us as we deal with that issue today.

0: listening to the Question and Answer program with our Bible teacher, Dr. J. Vernon McGee. This is a ministry of the Through the Bible Radio Network. Our first question comes to us from a listener in Lincoln, Nebraska, who writes, "Would you please differentiate between the term ransom, propitiation, reconciliation, and substitution?"
1: Well, if I had time to give a lesson in theology, well, we could go into each one of these, but in the time that's allotted to us here, let me attempt to speak on each one of these words, because they're all different, by the way. All are very different. Ransom is a word that went out of the English language for a long time until some of these rich kids were kidnapped. And then the kidnapper would send a note back to the parents and say, I want $1 million before I give your kid back to you. Well, one of the richest men, I guess, in the world at the time, Mr. Getty, had a grandson kidnapped. Nobody knows how much he paid for that kid to get him back. I guess millions. And he got him back. And there was a picture of that kid on TV. And I'll be honest with you, when I saw the kid, I thought, my, if he paid more than a dime for that boy, he paid too much for him. And the minute I thought that, you know, my heart was smitten, because I thought that there's somebody else that paid a ransom for me, and I wasn't worth it either. The Lord Jesus Christ said, the Son of Man came not to be ministered unto, but to minister and to give his life a ransom for many. You see, I was sold under sin. I belonged not to the Lord. I was against him. And he came and paid a ransom to deliver me. They paid the penalty. And in that, why, he is the one who paid the penalty for my sin. And because of that, I have forgiveness through trusting Christ. Now, propitiation is a word that actually means mercy seat. You see, the throne of God was a throne of judgment, and it had to condemn me. But Christ came down, and he paid this penalty now, the ransom, and he shed his blood, and he rose from the dead, and he's gone back to heaven. And now God says he's paid the penalty for your sin. And my throne is no longer a judgment seat right now. It's a mercy seat. And you can come to me and find mercy. That's propitiation. You see, propitiation looks toward God. It's what God has done. God has his arms outstretched to a lost world and says, you can come to me. Now, reconciliation is manward. The word is, be ye reconciled to God. God, you see, is already reconciled. You can't do anything to reconcile him. He's already reconciled. His throne is a mercy seat. But now the word to the lost sinner is, be ye reconciled to God. And reconciliation is the message to man. As ambassadors for Christ, we beseech you in Christ's stead that you be reconciled to God. Now that's reconciliation.
0: Our next question comes to us from a listener in San Antonio, Texas, who asks, is it wrong to ask forgiveness for our sins?
1: Very candidly, that almost seems like a ridiculous question, but I know where it's coming from. That is the teaching that causes this question to be asked. Of course, you ask for forgiveness for your sins if we confess our sins. And of course, that word confess has been distorted. Actually, the word, it's homo legeo, it means to say the same thing. That is, to say the same thing God says about your sin. God says it's sin. He also tells the church seven times to seven churches in Revelation to repent. And may I say to you that my feeling is you should repent. And I think that the scripture makes that very clear, and you cannot edge away from it by taking the word 1 John 1:9, where it says, if we confess our sins. That word confess means to say the same thing That is, you stand off and look at yourself and what you've done, and you say exactly what God says about it. God says it's sin. And what about sin? He says repent. Tells the church to repent. So I think that you ought to repent for several reasons. One reason is to make sure. If you didn't need to repent, then hallelujah, you didn't need to repent. But the thing is, you need to repent. And this party goes on to say that a certain radio teacher has taught this, and it's become a problem in our church. I believe that we should ask for forgiveness. And that, of course, is repentance. Repentance by any other name will be as effective. And the model prayer in Matthew 6 is being used. That's not the prayer of a sinning saint at all. That's a model for the prayer of one in fellowship with God. And this part, it says, I believe that when the Holy Spirit puts his finger on our sin, our reaction will be much like David's in Psalm 51. And that's it exactly. And if you want a role model, there it is, David's confession.
0: We come now to a question from a listener in Ravenna, Ohio, who writes, you speak so often of knowing Jesus intimately. Although I know I'm saved and read my Bible daily, I have prayed for an understanding of this intimate relationship with Jesus. Could you please explain what you mean by intimately?
1: Well, let me say, first of all, that we are living in a day when there is so much that is merely surface, and it's on the surface. That is, so many of us are living rather artificial lives. And the word that's used is that there are a great many cosmetic Christians. That is, they're just made up on the outside, and there's nothing from the heart at all. And I use that expression purposely, to know the Lord Jesus intimately. What does that mean? Well, it means that this is not lip service that you're rendering to him. It doesn't mean that you have answered all the questions that were put to you by the church board or the pastor when you joined the church. It doesn't mean this artificial sort of thing that is abroad today, sort of a weak tea form of believism, as it's called, and it's almost make-believe-ism. So that what we're talking about is just simply this. Do you not only trust him, but do you know him to the place where you can say, I love him? Many years ago, the late Dr. Bill Anderson of the First Presbyterian Church in Dallas, he asked one of his friends, what do you think about the second coming of Christ? And this man says, it's in our catechism, isn't it? I believe in the second coming of Christ, just like you do. And Dr. Anderson insisted. He says, I don't think it's the same. He says, you say you believe in the second coming of Christ. I love his appearing. And that's the difference. There are a great many people that are rendering lip service today in our churches. The whole thing is a ritual, church membership, and therefore there's no real love for the Lord Jesus. And so I would say to you, can you say right now, I love you, Lord Jesus? And I'm talking to you now who sent the question in, and I don't know who you are, and I'd probably have never met you, and you probably never met me. But I ask you that question, do you love the Lord Jesus Christ? And you know whether you do or not. I would say that's the way to know him, is to love him. He's a person. To love him is the important thing. He even went so far as to say, if you love me, keep my commandments. In other words, just to go through a ritual and say you're obeying him and you're keeping his commandments, that may be one thing. But he says, if you love me, that's the basis on which you and I are to serve him today.
0: Moving on to our next question, we come to this one from a listener in West Union, Iowa, who writes, is Romans chapter 12, verses 1 and 2 given to all Christians?
1: Well, Romans 12, 1 and 2 it reads, and I'm just quoting now, "I beseech you, therefore, brethren, by the mercies of God, that ye present your bodies a living sacrifice, which is your reasonable or your spiritual service." And you have the next verse too. "And be not conformed to this world, but be ye transformed by the renewing of your mind, that ye may prove what is that good and acceptable and perfect will of God." Well, it's given to all Christians. Every believer, this is given to them. And it says, if so, why are there so few that have given themselves to the Lord? Well, the simple answer to that is that the reason they haven't given themselves to the Lord is because they haven't given themselves unto the Lord. Now, I believe, as a great many others believe, that this is a separate act from salvation. Very candidly, I think it's altogether different. Now, I also recognize that there have been many who have been converted, and at the same time they were converted, why they presented themselves a living sacrifice unto Christ. But for most of us, this becomes something separate. And therefore, today, if you have not presented yourself unto Christ as a living sacrifice, well, it hasn't been done then. You haven't done that. And my feeling is, according to this question here, is that there are in our churches today multitudes that have never taken this step. And as a result, they are not, in my judgment, in the place of real service for the Lord, although they could be very active in so-called Christian service. Now, this party goes on to say that they feel like there's a definite time when we do this, and it's the only way of real joy and peace. Also, it takes a lot of love on our part. If we don't love the Lord more than ourselves, we can't do this. Well, I'm in thoroughly agreement with you. That's the position I hold, and this is something that I think that we ought to ask Christians to do, and we ought to present, I think, the gospel and present the Word of God in such a way that they'll feel led to do this thing. The greatest compliment I think I ever had for a sermon was given by a country boy, and he was really a country boy. He had on yellow shoes that buttoned up, and he came to the little Midway church that I served out from Decatur, Georgia. And this boy, I preached one morning on the Song of Solomon, and I tried to present the Lord Jesus and all of his beauty and his loveliness. And I felt I was totally inadequate, and the message was inadequate. But this boy waited till everybody else left, and he came up to me, and he said, "I did not know that the Lord Jesus was so lovely and wonderful." And he tried to go on, but choked with tears coming down his eyes, and he just choked up and couldn't go on, and he stood there for just a minute. And he turned and walked out of the church, and I watched him as he walked across that cotton patch. And I said then to the Lord, I said, "Lord, may I be able to preach so that there'll be many people will say, I didn't know the Lord was so lovely." Now, that's what we're talking about here in this question that you've asked about Romans 12. Oh, how we need today to love him and come to him and offer ourselves as a willing sacrifice, a living sacrifice to him.
0: We come now to a question from a Seattle, Washington listener. He writes, "In Acts chapter 8, verses 12 and 17, Philip baptizes his converts in the name of the Lord Jesus only, but they did not receive the Holy Spirit until Peter and John laid hands on them. I've been taught that at the moment we turn to Christ and accept him as our Savior, we also receive the Holy Spirit. Was baptism in the Trinity necessary, or did Philip not bring them to a complete conversion?"
1: Well, let me say this, that to begin with, we do not have Peter and John with us today, so we can't call upon them. to come by and lay hands on folk, but people are getting saved today, and they're getting saved by trusting the Lord Jesus Christ. If we'll learn that up to salvation, God is not asking you to do something. The gospel is that God is telling you and me that He's done something for us, and He wants us to accept it. The gift of God is eternal life, Christ Jesus. And all we have to do is to hold out the weak hand of faith, and He'll fill it. So very candidly, that's all that's essential to salvation. Now, at the time that this man was preaching down there, and I have a notion that he did not have the complete gospel at that particular time. Now, I don't know that, but I assume that that was what took place. And the reason that I take that position is because that, if you'll recall, that Apollos went over to Ephesus, preached there, and people thought they were Christians. And so here came Paul the Apostle to town, and he began to preach. And he detected that these that said they were Christians, they were not Christians. And he wanted to know if they had been baptized by the Spirit of God. And they said they didn't know nothing about the Holy Spirit. They knew nothing about the death of the Lord Jesus. All they knew was the baptism of John. They didn't have the gospel. That's quite obvious. They did not have the gospel. And only a very small part of the coming of the forerunner. But now Paul preaches the gospel to them, and they accept the Lord Jesus, and they're saved. Now, that is the procedure, by the way. And my feeling is that a person, if he accepts the Lord Jesus, that moment he's not only regenerated, he's indwelt, and he's also baptized by the Holy Spirit, put in the body of believers. And I don't think that baptism has anything to do with it, but we notice here that after these men were saved, then we are told they were baptized.
2: Here's a question from a listener in Santa Ana, California. He writes, "My Old Testament professor in seminary was a former Hasidic rabbi who came to know Jesus as his Savior. This brother taught us that it is impossible for God to be jealous. Jealousy is a human failing. He maintained that the error occurred in translation and should be zealous. That is, God is full of zeal about justice. My professor has had 26 years of Hebrew. Could you please provide your perspective on this issue?"
1: Well, it's very difficult to argue against a man like that, and I won't argue against him at all, but I would like to say this, that this needs to be seen in the setting of the fact that the Bible uses what is known as anthropomorphic terms that speak of God. In other words, there are certain things that are used of God that are actually not true of it. For instance, it says the eyes of the Lord run to and fro in the earth. Well, may I say to you, God doesn't have eyes like you and I have. God is a spirit. But the Spirit of God put it like that so a little fellow like I am would be able to understand it. I understand now that God sees everything that's going on and knows all about it. And he doesn't need eyes like I've got. And he's got 20/20 vision, and he doesn't need trifocals either. So that we understand God by using these terms. Now, it not only is in the physical realm, but you find it also in the psychological realm. For instance, it says that God repented in the book of Jonah, for instance, that God repented. Well, God didn't repent like you and I are to repent. He didn't do wrong. He didn't make a mistake. He didn't even change his mind. But it looked like God changed his mind because he said he's going to destroy Nineveh, but he didn't destroy Nineveh. And who changed? God? No. Nineveh changed. And when Nineveh changed and turned to God, God does what he always will do. He'll accept the individual and save him, not destroy him. And I feel like that to say instead of saying jealous, we should say zealous. I'm very frank to say I don't think that is satisfactory, because God is full of zeal about justice. But that word includes more than that, because you see, it has in it the idea of love. If you love somebody, you're jealous of them. And that's true of anybody you love. You're jealous of them, not only for justice, but you want them, you desire them. Now, God wants you and me. He says He loves us. And in that word jealousy, He doesn't want you to give your affection to the devil and the things of this world, because He's jealous of you. And I think that's the best term, although God's not jealous like you and I are. But I think we understand it better than saying zealous, if you want to know the truth, because it has in it love. God loves us. And therefore, He is jealous in the sense that He does not want you to serve idols or serve the things of this world. So I believe that that would be the better term in my way of thinking of it, but I'm sure that maybe technically that may be accurate, but I believe that this is certainly closer to the meaning that we have in the Word of God.
2: Our final question comes from a listener in Florissant, Missouri, who writes, "Can you clarify your position of pre-tribulation rapture in light of Revelation chapter 20, verses 4 and 5? That is the rapture a distinct revelation from the first resurrection described in verse 5?
1: The first resurrection is a resurrection that the book of Revelation makes clear includes the tribulation saints. And so I'd like to read this passage of Scripture, because I think that it's rather important, and it's Revelation 20, verses 4 and 5. It says, "And I saw thrones, and they sat upon them, and judgment was given unto them. And I saw the souls of them that were beheaded for the witness of Jesus and for the word of God, and which had not worshipped the beast, neither his image, neither had received his mark upon their foreheads, are in their hands, and they lived and reigned with Christ 1,000 years. And the rest of the dead lived not again until 1,000 years were finished. This is the first resurrection." Now, the tribulation saints are raised in what is called the first resurrection. The second resurrection is the resurrection of the lost. And your question is the rapture a distinct resurrection from the first resurrection described in this? The rapture is only those that are in the church, and that's when the church is taken out. The dead in Christ then shall be raised. This resurrection is the resurrection that takes place at the end of the great tribulation, when not only the tribulation saints are raised, the Old Testament saints are raised. See, the Old Testament saints do not go out at the time of the rapture. If you read the 12th chapter, first two or three verses in the book of Daniel, you will make that discovery. But actually, in the second resurrection, and that is mentioned here later on, of those that are raised at that time are raised for a judgment, if you please. And that's the judgment of the great white throne. And that, by the way, is the resurrection, actually, of the lost. And that would be the lost of all ages, by the way. So this conforms, let me say, entirely with the pre-mill, pre-trib interpretation of prophecy.
2: Well, we've come to the end of another wonderful question and answer program. Be sure to join us this week on the Through the Bible radio program, heard every Monday through Friday on this station. Now, we hope that our God will answer all your questions and solve all your problems.

0: Music by Kathy Tricoli here on TWR Pure Talk. Go light your world. Yes, we are a light in this world. Jesus calls us the light and the salt. And so wherever we go, people must sense the presence of God. They should see that we are His representatives, and perhaps we might be the only Jesus that someone sees. So indeed, friend, go and light your world. All right, we're moving into Running to Win with Dr. Aaron Lutzer, and he currently is tackling an exciting series about the seven signs of Jesus's return. And today we're in sign number 5, and he'll be talking about the rebuilding of the temple in Jerusalem, as mentioned in Ezra chapter 3.
1: Let us run with endurance the race that is set before us, looking to Jesus, the founder and perfecter of our faith.
2: The sacrifices made in the Jewish temple foreshadowed the sacrifice of Christ. That temple was destroyed, but it will be rebuilt. That's because prophecy speaks of an Antichrist stopping the sacrifices. For them to be stopped, they must have resumed in a new temple in Jerusalem. From the Moody Church in Chicago, this is Running to Win with Dr. Erwin Lutzer, whose clear teaching helps us make it across the finish line. Erwin Lutzer is in a series on seven signs of Christ's return. Today we're learning about sign number 5, the temple rebuilt in Jerusalem.
3: 400 years this temple served the people. And then various kings ruled who were idolatrous, and God says, I'm going to destroy you. I'm going to take the temple from you. And so you have the king of Egypt coming and taking some of the treasures because some of the kings had to buy them.
2: Rebuilt in Jerusalem.
3: 400 years this temple served the people. And then various kings ruled who were idolatrous, and God says, I'm going to destroy you. I'm going to take the temple from you. And so you have the king of Egypt coming and taking some of the treasures because some of the kings had to buy them off. You have the king of

Babylon. And they say, you know, we just like to see the temple. We're just tourists. We have a tourist visa. He said, fine. He said, I want to show you the treasures that are left. And so he took them and he showed them the treasures. Actually, they were casing the place so that they could come and get everything. And then under Nebuchadnezzar in 605, the city of Jerusalem was besieged and more damage was done. And finally, in 586 BC, the Babylonians came and they destroyed that temple completely. Totally destroyed it. Because you see, in those days, if you destroyed the temple, you also destroyed the people's God. So the pagan Babylonians said to themselves, what we want to do is we want to do away with Israel's God. And in order to do that, we'll destroy Israel's temple. And that temple has no ruins that we know of today are in existence. We know where those ruins probably are, but nobody has any. You can't go to Jerusalem and see any of the ruins. Wouldn't it be wonderful if archaeologists could dig 30 or 40 feet beneath the Dome of the Rock and come to all of the things that pertain, the ruins that were left of Solomon's temple? Now that would be a real archaeological site. And you remember that a number of years ago, there were some people who were digging in that area. You know, there's that controversial tunnel in Jerusalem that was opened a few years ago, and some of us had the privilege of walking through it a few months after the controversy. But there was a passageway there where someone actually was able to go under the Dome of the Rock, and he claims that he believes he actually saw the Ark of the Covenant, and it's buried there somewhere. Nobody's ever been able to find it for sure. Not even Harrison Ford has been able to find it for sure. Some people think the Ark of the Covenant is buried somewhere else. It's buried in the hills or whatever. We're not sure. But imagine capturing that Ark of the Covenant. What happened when the temple was destroyed? Ezekiel tells us that the Shekinah glory, the cloud that we just read about, left. It went where the Eastern Gate is today. And then after that, it went through the Kidron Valley and then up to the Mount of Olives and it disappeared. Ichabod, God says, the glory has departed. It's all over. Wow, what a tragedy to think that we'll never see that building. Unless, again, I always think that we're going to see videotapes in heaven and maybe we'll get a chance to see it then. Now, question is, does God say, hey, you know, you Jewish people, you know, you're always turning to idols, and I had to judge you. I had to take the temple and have it destroyed, and that's the end. Now it's never the end for God. Here you have these people being taken into Babylon, and 70 years later, a man by the name of Cyrus, because the Cyrus, the Medes, and the Persians now conquer Babylon, he says to himself, you know what? You Jews can go back and you can rebuild your temple. And he allows 50,000 of them to return. Now we're talking about the second temple. And the leader of the second temple, the man who organized it all, was a man by the name of Zerubbabel. I was thinking of that name the other day and thinking that if you don't like your name, and some of us may not be very happy with our name, we could have been stuck with Zerubbabel. Now, 1st and 2nd Kings, you have your Bibles open, 1st and 2nd Chronicles, Ezra, and we get to the book of Ezra and chapter 3, and here we have the story of the dedication of that temple. You go home today, somebody says, what were you doing in church? You say, we attended the dedication of two temples. All right? Notice Ezra chapter 3, we pick it up in verse 10. The people, it says, now when the builders had laid the foundation of the temple of the Lord, the priests stood in their apparel with trumpets, and the Levites and the sons of Asaph with cymbals, to praise the Lord according to the directions of King David of Israel. And they sang, praising and giving thanks to God, saying, for he is good, for his loving kindness is upon Israel forever. And all the people shouted with a great shout when they praised the Lord, because the foundation of the house of the Lord was laid. Yet many of the priests and the Levites and the heads of fathers' households, the old men who had seen the first temple, they wept with a loud voice when the foundation of this house was laid before their eyes, while many shouted aloud for joy. Another thing I want to see on videotape is verse 13, so that the people could not distinguish the sound of the shout of joy from the sound of the weeping of the people. For the people shouted with a loud shout, and the sound was heard far away. What's going on here? We have to understand that

0: The people were gone for 70 years, but some of these people who went to Babylon, they were teenagers. They were just kids. They live in Babylon for 70 years. They come back, but bless their hearts, they remembered what Solomon's temple looked like. They remember the splendor. They remember the stones, the glory. They remember those brass pillars or those pillars that go to the heavens. They saw all that. And now Zerubbabel comes back, organizes some men, and they lay the foundation stone for this temple. And it was so pitifully small in comparison to the glory of the one they once remembered. In fact, that's why Zechariah, and you have to put this together, you remember he was a prophet who was prophesying during that period of time. He says, don't despise the day of small things. He was encouraging the people because the people were saying, you know, this temple is so small that it's just heartbreaking. And he says, don't despise that day because who knows what God is going to do in this temple. And another prophet, Haggai, who was prophesying during that time said, wait a moment, the glory of this house is going to be greater than the glory of the other one. Boy, that was some encouragement. And how in the world was that prophecy ever fulfilled? Well, you stay with me and you'll understand how it was fulfilled. What happened to that temple? We're talking about 538 BC now, you understand. The 538, Solomon's 950 BC. Now we're to 538 and Zerubbabel builds it. Antiochus, it's used by the Jews for 200 years. Antiochus Epiphanes, you've heard of him. He comes with the Greek Hellenization of the area because Greece comes to conquer the area, and Antiochus appoints someone to be a high priest who is a Greek and who is a blasphemer, and against the wishes of the people, obviously, a sow, a pig, is actually sacrificed on the altar, and he puts up a statue within the Holy of Holies to a foreign god. He desecrates the place, just like the prophet Daniel predicted would happen. The people, of course, were very, very angry and upset, and they fought against the Greeks, and that's where you have the wars of the Maccabees. And then in 63 BC, Ptolemy comes, and he's a Roman now, because, you know, Greece is beginning to fade in its influence. Rome is beginning to come. And as he marches into Jerusalem, he sees all of these Jews who are lying physically in front of the temple, saying, we would rather be killed. Do not go in here. Do not desecrate this place. Well, when he saw them protecting the temple that way, he said to himself, this must be because there's lots of treasures in the temple. So obviously he went in. And according to Josephus the historian, when he went into the holy place and then he went into the Holy of Holies, he noticed that there was just a barren rock. There was no ark. Because you see, that ark that was lost during the time of Solomon's temple was never rebuilt. There was only one ark. And he was shocked at the fact that there was no representation of deity and really no treasures, at least within the Holy of Holies. Then what happens is a man by the name of Herod the Great comes, and he's an Idumean, and he is put there by the Romans, who basically has the responsibility for ruling the land, because now you remember the land is under Roman authority and Roman power. And he says, I want to do the Jews a favor. Of course, the Jews didn't trust him at all. He says, I want to build you a temple. And they said, oh yeah, we know what you're going to do. You're going to tear this temple down and then you won't build us another one. And so in order to curry favor with the Jews, he said, look, I'll make you a deal. I will not even tear your temple down. I will build another one on top of it. And really, the building of the new temple and the tearing down of the old one will go on simultaneously. And I will train 1,000 priests to work as masons. So only priests will be working on those holy areas in the temple. And I want to build it for you. And so he does. He begins in 19 BC, 19 years before Jesus Christ was born, approximately. And what happens? This temple is absolutely gorgeous. And it is still called the Second Temple. You say, well, actually, there are three. There was Zerubbabel's temple, and then there's Herod's temple. But no. They don't count it that way, because Herod's temple was a, quote, continuation of the second temple. It is therefore also called the second, so you have the second temple period. And then, of course, when you go to Israel today and you're at the Wailing Wall and you see those huge stones that weigh tons, those are the stones that Herod's men put in place to build the sanctuary area. That's the part that you see. No remains of Solomon's temple, but plenty remains, or at least some remains, I should say, of Herod's temple.
1: Well, my friend, this is Pastor Luther. When we look at history, we see the judgment of God on nations. Particularly, we are interested in the nation of Israel and its history. But we need to understand that God also judges nations today.
2: That was Pastor Erwin Lutzer with part two of The Temple Rebuilt in Jerusalem, sign number 5 in his series, Seven Signs of Christ's Return. Next time, we sum up the history of temples past and look forward to the temple rebuilt. This is Dave McAllister. Running to Win comes to you as a ministry of the Moody Church.
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4: 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We broadcast 24 hours a day. So at any point in the day when you tune in, you can be assured that you'll be hearing the real true gospel of Jesus Christ. And now that we're wrapping up this hour and we're down to the last 15 minutes, we'll be hearing from Bernie Diamond in the Fresh Devotional. And after that, we'll join Mrs. Freed in Woman to Woman at 10 to 10, who talks about Elijah facing a total new experience. And we'll find out more about that experience in 2 Kings.
5: Everyone says they have principles until those principles threaten to cost them something. That's the moment of truth. Do I really believe what I say I believe? Or am I just going along while it's safe? Hi, I'm Bernie Diamond and welcome again to Fresh. Whistleblower Catherine Gunner was known for exposing unsafe practices in Britain's National Health Service. She wasn't famous, powerful, or protected. She simply saw wrongdoing that was costing lives and refused to stay silent, even when it meant losing her career and facing public hostility. Her conviction was this: you can't heal what you're not willing to confront. So what do you do when the pressure's on, when the safest choice is silence, but the right choice is costly? That's where conviction is tested and courage is born. After Jesus rose from the dead, his followers were arrested and threatened for preaching about him, in particular declaring that he'd risen from the dead. The authorities ordered them to stop, but Peter and the other apostles, Acts chapter 5 verse 29, answered, "We must obey God, not you." That's what moral courage sounds like, faith that refuses to bend to fear. Doing what's right, particularly following Jesus and honoring God, rarely comes without a cost. It might be speaking up at work, defending someone who's being mistreated, or refusing to compromise your faith when others do. But moral courage isn't about winning, it's about worship. It's honoring God above everything else. So if obedience ever costs you comfort, approval, opportunity, remember this: the one you stand for stood for you first. He bore shame, rejection, and death out of love for you. And when you choose to obey him, whatever the cost, you're not losing. You're sharing in his victory. So stand firm, do right. Fear God, not people. That's God's word, fresh for you today. Absolutely. Now, don't forget, there is such incredible power in God's word.

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0: Hello, friends. I'm going to try and take your thoughts back to something that we all need from time to time. And it doesn't matter how often we may have read the words, they will always seem fresh to our hearts. And you know, sometimes repetition is a good thing. And this is very true when it comes to the Word of God. We need to repeat it over and over again and let it sink into our minds and into our hearts. So for today, while it might be holiday time for some or the middle of winter for others, do take the time to read 2 Kings chapter 1, and then you will get the whole picture. We live in a world that is simply filled with change. We see it and we hear of it all around us. Change in every possible way. Yet we come to realize that the basic need of every human heart has not and will not change. And thankfully we recognize that we have an unchanging Christ who can meet our need. And he gives to us his unchanging word upon which we can rest. There is nothing shifting or even shaking about what God says. Both he and his word are utterly dependable. I went out this morning and I had to pass by a place where a lot of change was taking place. And unexpectedly, I got my hair filled with dust from the building that was being torn down. One that I had looked at almost every day for the last 20 years. Change. Somebody wants it to be different. Well, even though we see it all around us, we need not fear, for the word of the living God brings us assurance as we go along life's way. And so it is that in the first chapter of 2 Kings, Elijah comes on the scene once more, just before he is taken up to heaven. We have followed some of his steps together over the years, and now we find him facing a totally new experience, but his steps were still being guided by God. The king of the land had sent a messenger to the god of Ekron to find out if he would recover from the sickness that had overtaken him. But while the messenger was on his way, God had already prepared Elijah for a meeting with that messenger. "Go up and meet him," was God's command, "and give him a message from me." It was not just a casual, unimportant meeting, but one brought about by God. And so it came to pass that they met face to face as God had said. And the message got through to the king. And the result was that he was very disturbed by it, and he wanted to know who the man was that gave that message. To digress from the story for a moment, I think it is interesting to notice that the messenger described Elijah so accurately that at once the king recognized him. It could be no other than Elijah. That's something to think about, isn't it? If someone were describing you or me to another person, would they be able to recognize us by the description? Is there something about us that leaves no room for doubt? There should be, for the hallmark of our Christian faith should be stamped upon us. In the case of Elijah, of course, it was his appearance and the type of clothing that he wore that had impressed the servant. But that, together with the message that he bore, convinced the worried king that it was indeed Elijah. Well, it was no easy thing for the prophet to have to tell the king that he would die, that his sickness was unto death. Yet he, the king, insisted on seeing him, and sent once more his messenger to him to bring him. And he said, "Thou man of God, come." Elijah needed assurance from God that he was doing the right thing, for it was not enough to go on his own initiative, or even at the beck and call of the king. So once more, God, in his own gracious way, sent an angel to tell him to go, and be not afraid of him. There was a big fear not for the prophet as he faced Ahaziah. "Elijah, go down with him, and be not afraid of him." God knew all about the quaking of Elijah's heart, and he stilled it with his own comforting words just when he needed them. God's fear not was his enabling to deliver a fatal message to one who had pushed God out and had sought others in his place. Just as soon as Elijah got the message, he started on his way to the king. There was no holding back the message that God had given him to declare. And fear not, Elijah. Is it possible that someone listening has found that there are times when the mere mention of a certain name stirs both heart and mind? That name has been or is in some way associated with something unpleasant, and the very memory of it excites fear. You don't want to be reminded of that person, particularly when you are aware of the fact that you are bound to come face to face with them, for some problem has to be solved, and there is no other way to do it. But you would rather do anything than go and face them. At such times, one longs for assurance from the Lord that would take away fear and give freedom from tension, that which robs of peace and rest. Who amongst us has not known and felt the grip of that particular fear at some time? Yet the Lord comes right to our hearts today and would impart the very word we need. Be not afraid. To Elijah, the prophet of God, it meant everything. And it may to us also, when the Lord whispers it into our ears to quell the upheavals in our hearts. All the fear nots that friends and acquaintances may pass on to us will never have the same deep assuring effect as the one that God Himself will speak to our hearts. Are you battling with fear of having to face someone today? Then maybe this is just why the Lord has you tuned in and listening, so that you might hear His voice saying, "Be not afraid." Fear can be a very disturbing element in our lives, and that is one reason why the Lord seeks to deliver people from it with a strength and comfort of His own. Fear not. We can hear Him say today, as He has said on so many occasions, "Let not your heart be troubled, neither let it be afraid." He gives to us the assurance of His aid and His presence when we go out to face any situation in our lives. The steps of Elijah were being guided. There was no haphazardness about the meeting of those two men. Right through the scriptures, you can trace the voice of God saying, "Fear not." Men and women in different walks of life heard it, and we will today, if we will listen as the Savior would speak to us, and then find determined strength to do what He appoints for us. So take the message with you into your day. Bye-bye, and God bless you.
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1: When it's hard to make sense of your current situation, how many of us have actually been in a situation like that where things are just happening, perhaps one after the other, and we're questioning God, we're asking Him, Lord, what is happening? 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So many people in the Bible have experienced that themselves. And today, Mark Job will take it upon himself to explain this to us, scripturally speaking, as we look at Ecclesiastes chapter 3 and Galatians chapter 5. This message coming up in Bold Steps.
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3: Many of us live lives seeing only a piece of the puzzle. We don't have the big picture, but I want to guarantee you that there's someone that has the full picture, the absolute multi-dimensional picture. Take a deep breath and say, thank you, God. It makes no sense. It's difficult, but I believe, God, that you truly know what you're doing.

0: 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Mark is the founding pastor of New Life Community Church in Chicago, and I'm Wayne Shepherd. Yesterday, Mark started a message from Ecclesiastes chapter 3, reminding us that life moves through seasons we can't control, but that doesn't mean those seasons are without purpose. Today, Mark shows us how to find the beauty even in a hard chapter, and why we can trust the one who sees the whole picture. If you missed the start of this lesson, just go to boldsteps.org to catch up. Now, here's Mark Jobe continuing a lesson titled, When It's Hard to Make Sense of Your Current Chapter.
1: I love this verse. Verse 11. He, speaking about God, He has made everything beautiful in its time. Let me read that again. He, God, the sovereign God of the universe, who made us and designed us, He has made everything, the highs, the lows, the good, the bad, the times of mourning, the times of dancing, the time, everything beautiful in its time. Think of the season that you're currently in, right now, this moment, this week, this month, this chapter. Can I tell you something? There is a beauty to your season that you're in that maybe you haven't observed or haven't celebrated, but even now, there's a beauty to your season. Now, let me say this. There's also a burden to your season. Typically, what I've discovered is that there's a beauty and a burden. And it's oftentimes what we choose to concentrate on that determines our attitude. If you're a mother right now with a little child, a little baby, there's a beauty to having a newborn babe. The beauty of holding that baby and thinking, this baby's mine. Feeling that baby against you, the love, the maternal connection that happens there. But there's also a burden. Sleepless nights, hormonal changes, crying, not being able to just run out, tiredness of the body. There's a burden to it, but there's a beauty to it. What I've discovered is that the further we get away from it, usually we remember the beauty and forget the burden, because now you have a teenage daughter and you're saying, oh, I remember when she was just a little bit, I wish I could have her back like that again. But you forget the burden of it. No matter what season you're in today, I want to tell you there's a beauty and a burden. What are you focused on? Seasons change. Nothing remained the same. You may be an older, let me call it a more seasoned individual. And you say, well, Pastor, I don't see any beauty to getting older. I just have aches and pains and I can't get around as much, and I got to go to the doctor a lot, and you bend down to tie your shoe, and then you say, what else can I do while I'm down here? Because life doesn't work. But can I tell you something? If you're a seasoned individual here, there's a beauty to this season as well. You hopefully have more wisdom, more maturity. You've seen life come and go. It doesn't upset you like it used to. You have the power of impartation. Hopefully your faith is a little bit more mature. And although your body may not be where it needs to be, listen, there is some, you ooze with wisdom and maturity if you've developed it. There's a beauty that's there as well. Every season has beauty and burden. And what Solomon tells us is, hey, God has made everything beautiful in its time. I want you to pause a second. Just pause for a second. Think about it. If you were to put a title to the season that you're in, what would you call it? Go ahead. What would you call it? Let me ask you another question. What is the burden of this season? Most of us, that comes right to our mind. Immediately, you know the burden of it. The finances, the health, the daughter that doesn't talk to you, the job stress. What's the burden? Loneliness, depression. What? Now, can I ask you this? And some of you haven't thought of this for a long time. What's the beauty to the season? Because God has said he makes everything beautiful in his time. What is the beauty to the season that you're living in? Name it. Name it. Say it. There's a beauty there. Discover it. Look at it. Celebrate it. Call it out. Because if you don't call it out, you'll only focus on the burden. And what Solomon is telling us is he's reminding us that God has made everything beautiful in its time. And sometimes we get caught into a season, an unexpected season, a difficult season to understand. But God has made everything beautiful in its time. And then he goes on in this context in verse 11. He says something, continuing on in verse 11. He says something that may strike us a little strange. And why is it there and what does it mean? Maybe you've read it and you haven't quite understood what it means. And on the heels of he's made everything beautiful in its time, he says he has put eternity into the hearts of man. He has put eternity into man's heart. Yet so that he cannot find out what God has done from the beginning to the end. He tells us in the middle of this that God has placed in every individual here, from the moment that you were born, God in his design, in his masterful design, has placed something in your heart that makes you different. He has placed eternity in your heart. What does that mean that God has placed eternity in our heart? It means that you live with a consciousness that there is something bigger than you, that there is something outside of your existence, that there's something about the meaning of your life. There's something divine, bigger, eternal, spiritual, that you have the innate understanding, intrinsic understanding that there's something bigger. If you go to the deepest parts of Africa, you go to Indonesia, you go to China, you go to Korea, you go to South America, you go to the North Pole, you go to the South Pole, anytime you find individuals, you will always find people that have a conscience that there's something bigger. They may not be able to describe it or define it. They may not have the full revelation of the Word of God, but inside of them, they know that there's something bigger to life. Inside of you, you know that there's a grasp for meaning to your life, a grasp for something that's bigger than who you are. You may not be able to define it or pinpoint it, but I want you to know that God has placed it in your heart. In fact, I believe that God has placed it in your heart so that you would seek after him. God has placed eternity in your heart so that you don't just live life and eat and drink and work, but that there's something inside of you that says there's something bigger. I need to seek after it. People seek in the wrong places, but it's an indication that they know that there's something bigger created by God, a spiritual hunger to pursue that which has been deposited by God in their heart, eternity placed in their heart. So not only must we know that change will happen, we need to understand that God has a plan. And by the way, can I remind you, especially if you're in a dark season or confusing season or disoriented season, I've spoken already today to various people that say, I'm in a season, I don't understand my season. It's very painful, very difficult, very confusing. Can I give you an image that maybe will help you? I don't know how many people love puzzles here. How many of you like puzzles, like to put puzzles together? Okay, we got quite a few. If you're giving a puzzle with 1,000 puzzle pieces in it, and someone just throws it on the table and say, okay, build it, you're like, what am I making? It's very confusing if you just get one piece of it, or two pieces, or three pieces, unless you see the picture on the box. When you see the picture on the box, you know that your piece is part of a bigger picture. If you don't see the picture on the box, it looks confusing. You don't know what you're making. You don't know where it fits in. Can I tell you that many of us live lives seeing only a piece of the puzzle? We don't have the big picture, but I want to guarantee you that there's someone that has the full picture, the absolute multi-dimension picture. He's not confused. He never has been. He's got a purpose. He's got a plan. He's got beauty in it. So even though you may be confused, you can always take a deep breath and say, thank you, God, that you are not confused, that you are on the throne, that you are making sense of what doesn't make sense to me. Thank you, God, that I can trust your purpose. I can trust your plan. It makes no sense. It's difficult. But I believe, God, that you truly know what you're doing. So if we can't control the seasons, and we can't fully understand them, then how should we live? How should you live in a season that's confusing, disorienting? How should you live post-divorce, post-death, post-graduation, post-kids? How do you live now? You say, I'm disoriented. I'm confused. I'm trying to figure it out. You may be surprised by what the author says next, but here's what he says. Celebrate each day. Celebrate life. You say, well, what do you mean? Well, listen to what he says. I perceive that there is nothing better for them in different seasons of life when it's hard to make sense, although God has made everything beautiful. I have perceived that there's nothing better for them than to be joyful and to do good as long as they live. Also, everyone should eat and drink and take pleasure in his toil. This is God's gift to man. You know what he's saying? He's saying the gift to man is that you would enjoy life one day at a time. That you would just find joy in the simple things. That joy is part of your response to God's gift to you. You say, well, I don't understand how I can be joyful in this difficult season of life. By the way, I believe that there is a misunderstanding, oftentimes a historic misunderstanding of joy. I don't know, is it just me, or when I go to the beautiful big cathedrals with stained glass windows, and I see the pictures of the saints, you know, the little halo around, they all look miserable. Have you ever noticed? Look at their faces. Think about it. Can I tell you something? That is absolutely a misrepresentation of what it means to be filled with God. Because when you are filled with God, I want you to know what it says in Galatians chapter 5. It says, it talks about the fruit of the Spirit. What is the Spirit? The third person of the Godhead, the Holy Spirit, is God inside of us. And God says, be filled with the Spirit. When you are filled with the Spirit, you start to manifest who God is in your life. What is that? He tells us, love. Listen, if you're full of God and you have no love, there's a problem. You're not full of God. It may be something else. Love, the very second thing that he mentions, is joy.
0: 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We'll get back into the rest of today's message in just a moment. All right, now, Mark has more to share with us, so let's get back into today's message.
1: Love, joy, peace, long-suffering, gentleness, faith, meekness, temperance, that's what it means to be full of God. So I talk to some people, when they come into a place like this, they're used to a very solemn, quiet service, and people start clapping and laughing, and in our worship, people dance around and are celebrating, and you're kind of like, are you supposed to do that in church? I don't know if that, I'm getting uncomfortable. Is this supposed to be? Absolutely. We are the people of God, and we are full of the joy of God and the love of God and the peace of God. That's what it means. You cannot be full of God and not have joy. Because when you are full of God, the joy of God comes out. I think believers should have the most joy-filled gatherings in the world. Why? Because we know who's in control. We know that we are forgiven. We are washed. We are clean. We manifest the presence of God, how we live and how we walk about. Why? And it's full of joy. You say, well, Pastor, I really lost my joy. It's really hard for me to be happy at this season. And I realize that you may be going through a season that's difficult to express joy. Can I remind you that even though your circumstances may not change, can I encourage you to take on the perspective of a child? Have you ever watched kids? They don't need a lot. They don't need a big Olympic-sized swimming pool with all the gadgets, and all they need is a mud puddle. Give them a mud puddle and they're splashing around and laughing and giggling. And it's the simple. Put a meal in front of them. Man, they light up. They're happy. They're eating. They're smiling. They're messy. But they enjoy the simple things of life. Listen to what God tells you. Respond in joy. Eat, drink, and enjoy. What's he telling us? I think that he's telling us that life is going to be tough, but we need to go back to the simple things of celebrating that God is good regardless of our circumstances. When's the last time you've laughed as you ate a meal? When's the last time you've really enjoyed people that are around you without being drunk or high, I'm talking about? That you just had a great time just enjoying, just being fully present and eating. And you know, when you're depressed, you don't like anything. When you're depressed, when you have no joy, food tastes worse. Music sounds duller. Relationships are a burden. You can't get out of bed. When you lost your joy, it causes everything to lose its taste and meaning and enjoyment. When you gain joy, you start to discover the joy in little things. You become happy about little things because it's internal. It's inside of you. You're feeling it. You say, Pastor, how do I get my joy back? Well, let me just say, I could do a whole message on this, and I'm not. But let me tell you just two things that I would encourage you to do. Number one, I do this almost every morning when I get up. I ask God that he would fill me with his spirit. I say, Lord, would you fill me with your spirit today? Just take this vessel and fill me with more of you. And guess what? What I'm asking when God fills me with your spirit, I'm asking that he fills me with love and joy and peace. Fill me, Lord, with more of you. The second thing that I would encourage you to do, some of you preset your day towards depression. Because you wake up in the morning, and before you get a cup of coffee, you grab your smartphone, you turn on TV, and you scroll through the bad news. Before you've even started your day, you've seen political tension. You've seen bad news about this, bad news about that, bad news about this, bad news. Before you're 10 minutes into your day, you've saturated your soul with bad news. What would happen if you started with good news? What would happen if you grabbed your Bible before you grabbed the news? You grabbed the Word before you grabbed anything else. What if you started with the goodness of God and the character of God and the blessing of God and the forgiveness of God? What if you asked God to fill you with your spirit and you got filled with the good news before you approached anything about the bad news? Before you did any of that, you said, God, you are in control. You are on the throne. You are good. You are sovereign. You know all things. You are love me. You know my name. You're in control, God. What if you did that? I would encourage you to get up and read the Word. And lastly, I would encourage you to just take some moments of gratitude. Thank you, Lord, that I have breath in my lungs. Voice. My voice is going right now, but you have voice. maybe the Lord is telling me, okay, time to end the message. I'm going to do my last point, Lord, okay, before you take my voice. Lastly, even joy must be grounded in something deeper, confidence in God's unchanging sovereignty. So not only has he told us that life is changing, expect change, he's reminded us to trust God's plan. He's told us to celebrate each day. And then finally, he tells us, honor God's sovereignty. He says, I perceive that whatever God does endures forever. Nothing can be added to it. Nothing can be taken away from it. God has done it so that people fear before him. That which is already has been, that which is to be already has been, and God seeks what has been driven away. In essence, he says, God is sovereign. He's in control. Trust him. So I want you to know that in spite of the chapter you're in, God, theologians use the word immutable. God is immutable, which means he never changes. Because he's already perfect, so he can't improve on his perfection. That unchanging God holds your life in his hand, and he can be trusted. So, as we end our time together, I guess my question for you is this. Are you trusting his timing? Are you resting in his plan? Are you enjoying his gifts? Are you revering his sovereignty? If not, I'm going to guess you're probably not in a good place. Because only if you're willing to do that can you navigate the different seasons of life. There are some of you this morning that need to come with your chapter to God and say, God, it's been a hard chapter. I haven't had a lot of joy. But I'm coming and I'm giving this chapter to you, God. I'm asking that you would invade this chapter. I'm asking that you would change my perspective. I'm asking that you would renew my joy. Bring back my energy. Let me laugh again, God. Let me rest again, God. So if this has been a confusing chapter, if it's been a chapter full of fog, if it's been a dark chapter, it's been a chapter of pain, some of you need to come to God and just let God know, God, I'm in this chapter, and even if nothing changes for now, I will not lose my joy. Restore the joy. Restore the perspective. I'm coming to you.
2: So that may speak directly to you at this season of your life. If you say, Pastor Mark, that's me. I'm in a chapter of pain, of fog, of confusion. I've lost my energy. I've lost my joy. I'm not saying that you would just be happy about your circumstances, but what I'm challenging you to do is to surrender this chapter to God and say, God, even though I don't understand, I'm going to trust the one that does understand. And I'm going to embrace the joy of knowing that you're in control and the perspective that you have a purpose in it all. So, Father, I pray for that person that's struggling right now, that wakes up in the morning disoriented, that doesn't think they can continue on. The pain, the disappointment, the disillusionment, the confusion, the fog feels overwhelming at times. I pray, Lord, that you would pierce through that, that give them today a glimpse that, yes, you're still in control, that they may not know, but you know, that you have a purpose and a plan. I pray in Jesus' name that Holy Spirit, you would infuse hope, infuse energy, joy once again into their life. I pray this in Jesus' name. Amen.
3: Amen. Thank you, Mark. What an encouraging word for anyone who is in a hard chapter right now. Well, I'm Wayne Shepherd. Next time, we'll hear how to have a heart for God, an encouraging message about not giving up. 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Bold Steps is a production of Moody Radio, a ministry of Moody Bible Institute.

0: There is power in the name of Jesus, power in his name to restore our souls, especially in the midst of this supernatural battle that is happening for our souls. Let's give Dr. David Jeremiah the floor to talk to us about this. How does God restore our souls? We'll learn from Psalm 23, verse 3.
1: Welcome to Turning Point. In the 23rd Psalm, Jesus is described as the Good Shepherd. It's a comforting image, but what does it really picture? Today, Dr. David Jeremiah reveals how the Good Shepherd makes it possible for our weary, exhausted souls to be rejuvenated with rest and restoration. From The Battle for Your Soul, here's David to introduce his message of encouragement, Restored Souls.
2: I'm not sure what it's like for you when your soul is tired and restless. I think most of us, if we reflect on it, will remember that there were times like that. Perhaps we're in a time like that right now. We just seemed everything going in different directions and no solidarity at all in our heart. What happens to us when our soul gets restless? Well, what I can tell you for sure that I know is we need a shepherd. And the shepherd, of course, is the Lord Jesus, who has promised to restore our souls. We're in the midst of that discussion here on Turning Point, and I hope you will let your heart resonate with the truth of Psalm 23, verse 3. Hey, friends, we have this book, The Battle for Your Soul, available for you. You can get your copy of the book by sending a gift of any size to Turning Point and saying, please send me the book. And we'll do it. We know that you can all send big gifts. Some of you can send major gifts, but we want everyone to get a copy of this book. And if you'll just send a gift of any size and be as generous as you can be, we'll send it to you as our way of saying thank you and investing back into your life spiritually. We hope the book will be a blessing to you. We hope it will strengthen you. We hope it will cause you to pay more attention to your soul. Because let me remind you, we want everyone to get a copy of this book. And if you'll just send a gift of any size and be as generous as you can be, we'll send it to you as our way of saying thank you and investing back into your life spiritually. We hope the book will be a blessing to you. We hope it will strengthen you. We hope it will cause you to pay more attention to your soul. Because let me remind you, your soul is eternal. Your body will perish.

told the story of a woman named Dorothy who was raised by her grandmother during some very difficult years. And Dorothy said her grandmother was a staunch Methodist and took her to church every time the doors were open. The older woman had never gone to school, but she had persuaded her brothers to teach her to read so she could read the Bible. Every Sunday, when Dorothy went to Sunday school, she was asked to say a Bible verse in order to get the little snack provided to each child. Well, Dorothy was only 3 years old, and she only knew one verse, and that was John 11:35, Jesus wept. And it was the shortest verse in the Bible, and she said it every week to get her snack. One day, the teacher said to her, "Honey, that's a very short verse. Don't you think you could do something a little bit longer?" She went home and told her grandmother that she was embarrassed because all she knew was Jesus wept. And her grandmother decided to teach her the 23rd Psalm. Though only 3 years old, Dorothy quickly had the entire passage memorized, all six verses. And the next Sunday, she walked into Sunday school class and recited Psalm 23 word for word. The teacher was impressed, and she told the minister. And before church was dismissed that day, that little three-year-old was up on the platform in the main church reciting the 23rd Psalm for the whole congregation. She never forgot the experience of that psalm. She later credited her grandmother for teaching her that she could learn Scripture and have confidence in herself without fear or embarrassment. She discovered one of the great healing passages in all of the Bible. God has placed a precious soul inside of each of us, and it is thirsty for Him. It often grows weary, and like Jesus, sometimes that soul weeps. But Psalm 23 tells us that He knows how to restore our souls. The Lord is my shepherd, I shall not want. He restores my soul. One author called this small chapter in Psalm a microcosm of God's grace. Just as the whole sun is reflected in a single drop of dew, so we see all the grace and the whole gospel of God reflected in Psalm 23. You know this psalm, don't you? It was written by David, who grew up keeping his father's flocks. One of the greatest songs ever written, David put himself in the role of one of the sheep, and he said, "The Lord is my shepherd, I shall not want. He makes me lie down in green pastures. He leads me beside still waters. He restores my soul." I wish all three-year-old children could learn Psalm 23. Sure would help them throughout life. It's a very personal passage, and in some ways it's more personal than its famous twin in the New Testament. The other passage, which is kind of equal to that in our memorizing, is the Lord's Prayer. When you read the Lord's Prayer, the pronouns are all plural. Our Father, our daily bread, our debts. But in Psalm 23, the pronouns are singular. My shepherd, my soul, all the days of my life. This psalm pictures life as a pilgrimage that begins in a place of green pastures, travels down the righteous paths, through dark valleys, and eventually ends up in the Father's house. The verses of this psalm cover every age and stage in life. All along the way, the Good Shepherd is in the constant business of refreshing, rejuvenating, yes, and restoring His easily frightened sheep. I believe Jesus was thinking of Psalm 23 when He called Himself the Good Shepherd. But He didn't picture Himself as the sheep in this song. He told us He is the shepherd. That's one of the roles that He fills when we receive Him as our Savior. He does for us all the things that a shepherd does for sheep. That includes restoring our souls. And the Hebrew word here is very interesting because it means to bring back or to recover. The psalmist is not just saying, "He relaxes my soul." There's more to it. He's saying the Good Shepherd recovers me. He turns me back to Himself. He brings me back into the right place. And that begs the question, why do we need to be brought back? Does anybody need to ask that question today? Because sometimes we stray, don't we?

0: We get off the path, we go our own way. And if it were not for the shepherd, we would be lost, like sheep without a shepherd. So today I'd like to suggest to you five ways that he restores us. And one of these ways surely touches every one of us. First of all, he restores my soul from foolishness. Now that doesn't probably cover anybody here, but once in a while we do some foolish things, don't we? We need to be restored from bouts of foolishness that we afflict on ourselves. Many of our problems, believe it or not, are self-made. I remember telling you that someone had made the statement, when we are born, we look like our parents. When we die, we look like our decisions. And that's true, isn't it? We often make foolish decisions. The Bible says, the way of the unfaithful is hard. And Proverbs 19 says, people ruin their lives by their own foolishness, and then they're angry at the Lord. Isn't that true? That's what Jonah learned, a very gifted prophet who ran the other way when God told him to go to Nineveh. You know how that turned out. That was foolish on his part. He went down to Joppa. There he went down into a ship heading the opposite direction from Nineveh. He thought he'd escape God and found himself thrown overboard so that he sank down into the depths of the sea. But God restored him. God didn't leave him. God didn't just say, well, that's it, Jonah, you're done. God restored him, returned him to his ministry. And as I mentioned to you so often in Jonah, we read that the word of the Lord came unto Jonah the second time. And God gave him another chance. In the New Testament, we have a similar illustration in Simon Peter. He was the poster child for self-inflicted injuries. He spoke when he should have listened. He boasted when he should have prayed. He slept when he should have watched. And he followed at a distance when he should have stayed close. Yet Christ restored him. And he restored his soul. And of course, there's the prodigal son, who is another great illustration of this. He demanded his inheritance. He walked away from his father, blew all his money on reckless living, and then ended up broke and hungry and feeding pigs just to survive. But here is how the Father, who in the story is a picture of God, restored him. Luke 15 reads, his father said to the servants, bring the finest robe in the house and put it on him. Get a ring for his finger and sandals for his feet. Kill the calf we have been fattening. We must celebrate with a feast, for this son of mine was dead and has now returned to life. He was lost, but now is found. And so the party began. If you read the story in its entirety, you'll find out that there was a turning point when the Bible says the prodigal came to his senses. He came to his senses. That expression forms the basis for one of the most unusual prayers you can pray for yourself. Paul used the same language when he told the Corinthians to come back to your senses as you ought and stop sinning. He urged Timothy to help those who were acting foolishly so that they would come to their senses and escape the trap from the devil. All of us make foolish mistakes. I'm sure you can think of things you wish you could reverse. You can't change the past, but you can let the Lord restore your soul. Somehow we find that even when we are restored, we can be better than we were before. If you're cast down because of something you've done, you're one with the rest of us. Approach the Good Shepherd with humble repentance. Ask him to restore your soul. Say to the Lord, dear Shepherd, I ask you now to restore my soul. Restore me from my own foolishness. Lead me in the paths of righteousness for your name's sake. So maybe you're here today and you've done something foolish. You don't have to raise your hand. You don't have to nudge your neighbor. But down in your heart, you know, that was really a dumb thing. God will restore you from that if you ask him. I just thought you should know that. Because we kind of are all together and doing dumb things once in a while. He restores your soul from foolishness. And then we learn that he restores your soul from failure. The Lord knows how to restore our souls from failure. There was this young man in the New Testament. He's kind of like a lesser light among all of the characters of the Bible. His name was John Mark. He won the distinction of being chosen by the Apostle Paul to go with Paul and Barnabas on their first missionary journey. Partway through the trip, John Mark quit. He walked away. He went home. He didn't want to do this anymore. And later, when Barnabas wanted to take him with them on another trip, Paul refused to let it happen. He said, "He's a quitter, and I'm not taking him." He didn't trust him. And John Mark gained the reputation of having disappointed the great Apostle Paul. I wonder if John Mark ever quoted Psalm 23 about being restored, because years later, he was restored. It was the Lord who took John Mark's failure and fashioned it into faith and faithfulness. And listen to me, this will be a surprise to some of you. We know this man today as the writer of the second gospel, the Gospel of Mark. The man who failed was privileged to write the second gospel in the New Testament. Near the end of his ministry, Paul wrote, "Get Mark, bring him, for he's useful to me in the ministry." Was he restored? Absolutely was. Many of you know that Satan has a twofold strategy for the Christian life. Let me remind you of what that is. First, he tries to convince us that we're not capable of falling into sin. Whenever you begin to think, "I could never do that," you are standing dangerously close to a fall. But Satan has a second strategy, even more sinister than the first. And that is, after we sin, he whispers in our ears that we can never be restored and be useful to God again. He tells us our failure is too great, our sin is too serious, and that God could never forgive us after what we have done. But I'm here to tell you today that that is a lie. That is not the truth. Has he ever whispered that to you? Has he ever tried to convince you that what you have done is too terrible to be forgiven? Well, I want to tell you plainly today, Almighty God restores souls. You cannot sin away the grace of God. The only person who can never be restored is the person who refused restoration from God. You can refuse to be restored and not be restored, but that's the only way I know that that'll ever happen. I remember reading this story some years ago about Ruth Graham and her first marriage that ended after 21 years. She was Billy Graham's daughter, and she believed she had embarrassed her family and embarrassed God, and that God would certainly be through with her. Needing a fresh start, she moved to Florida and began attending a new church, and she met a widower there, and their relationship progressed quickly. Despite concerns of her children and repeated warnings from her parents to slow down, Ruth pressed ahead, and just 6 months after meeting him, they were married. But 5 weeks later, she fled the marriage in fear and drove to her parents' home in North Carolina. As she wound up the mountain road, she braced herself for criticism and disappointment. She dreaded what was to come. But when she made the final turn at the top of the mountain, she saw her father, Dr. Graham, standing at the entrance to their driveway. And once out of the car, he pulled his daughter into his arms and whispered, "Welcome home, honey." She later said, "My father's embrace at that moment was one of the most profound gestures of acceptance I have ever experienced. To be utterly broken and still accepted, to feel ugly and yet loved, to feel like an outcast and still be welcome, I marveled at the contrast between my heart, which was full of shame and regret, and my father's heart, which was full of love." If you feel like a failure today, or if you're frustrated because things fell apart under your watch, just come and say, "Lord, you're my shepherd. I ask you to restore my soul. Restore me from this failure. I claim your promise that goodness and mercy will follow me all the days of my life. You're my shepherd. I'm a sheep." He restores us from foolishness and from failure, sometimes from friction. The Lord can restore our souls from the friction of difficult relationships. There's nothing more painful than rejection. Some people are rejected by their parents. I can't imagine the pain of that. Some people are deeply wounded when a girlfriend or a boyfriend breaks up with them. Sometimes we feel betrayed by coworkers. The bruises and scars and injuries that are inflicted on our souls are just like physical wounds in our body, and maybe even worse. David understood that. He wrote, "Even my own familiar friend in whom I trusted, who ate my bread and lifted up his heel against me." David said, "This person who betrayed me was my personal friend. We used to eat together." The Bible says, Jesus was despised and rejected by men, a man of sorrows and acquainted with grief. My friend Robert Morgan wrote a book called The Lord is My Shepherd. And in this book, he talked about one day checking on his small flock of backyard sheep. And he discovered that the horse had taken a serious bite out of Ethel's ear. Ethel was an old ewe. After pondering whether to call a vet, Psalm 23:5 came to his mind. Grabbing a bottle of olive oil from the pantry, Rob washed Ethel's ear and rubbed the oil into the wound. It seemed to soothe her, and after several treatments, the wound healed. Later, a sheep exhibitor at the state fair told him, "That's the little trick we use at livestock shows. If we're showing a sheep and she gets a nick or a cut, we rub olive oil on it, and it does the trick." The good shepherd, we are told, is alert to the various hurts and cuts and scrapes that we have, and he anoints us with oil. Did you know that oil is a symbol of the Holy Spirit in the Bible? The Lord Jesus tends our wounds with the oil of the Holy Spirit, and it's the most amazing medication you've ever known. So let me just say to you today, if some old nag has taken a bite out of your ear, if you've been deeply wounded by another person, just say to the Lord, "Dear Shepherd, please restore my love and my joy. Please give me a special anointing of the healing oil of your Holy Spirit." You know, so often when we get hurt, our first tendency is to hurt back. And all that does is hurt us more. And there's a way to deal with hurt. The shepherd's way is a good way. So the Bible says he restores my soul from foolishness, failure, friction. Here's one, from fear. Maybe you're a fearful person. The Lord can restore your soul from fear. Fear is no respecter of person or ages. It strikes the weak and the powerful. It haunts the young and the old, the rich and the poor. Even those who seem to have it all often battle anxious thoughts. I've talked to many high-level people who suffer with fear. You know, it's one thing to have a lot, but when you have it, then you fear losing it. So, you know, there's all kinds of fears that come to take their toll on people. Author and educator Neil Anderson said, "Fear is a thief. It erodes our faith, it plunders our hope, it steals our freedom, and it takes away our joy. But in Christ, that goes away. The Lord restores fearful souls." Isaiah 41 is one of my favorite verses. It says, "Fear not, for I am with you. Be not dismayed, for I am your God. I will strengthen you. I will help you. I will uphold you with my righteous right hand." And David wrote in Psalm 23, verse 4, "I will fear no evil, for you are with me." In his memoir, A Turtle on a Fence Post, industrialist Alan Emery recalled spending a night with a shepherd on the Texas prairie. "I remember this story from some years ago and how it impressed me, how it has stayed with me, how I can never forget the impact of this story. The shepherd was tending a flock of about 2,000 sheep with the help of 3 sheepdogs. As evening settled in, the sheep lay down around a large bonfire. Then the stillness was broken by the long howl of coyotes. The dogs growled, the sheep lumbered to their feet, and the shepherd threw more logs on the fire. In the glow, Alan looked out and he saw thousands of little lights. he realized those lights were the reflections of the fire in the eyes of the sheep. The sheep had instinctively looked toward the shepherd. They didn't look toward the sound of the dogs or the coyotes. They looked toward the shepherd. In the midst of the danger, the sheep were not looking into the darkness, but were keeping their eyes in the direction of their safety, looking toward the shepherd. What an amazing story that is, and how that should impact us. What do you do when trouble comes? Do you look toward the trouble? Isn't that what we normally do? We analyze it. Here's the new thing we do. We look it up on the internet. We try to find out everything we can about it. You got a little tweak in your back? Well, if you can find it on the internet, you will, and there'll be 900 things that it could be, and you'll be thinking about that for the next week. So what is the best thing we can do? I'm not saying we should be ignorant about what's going on in us, but when trouble comes, you can make your decision. Keep your eye on the trouble, or keep your eye on the shepherd. I recommend the latter. Keep your eye on the shepherd. Sometimes we think when bad things happen to us or we go through a tough spell, this is the way it's going to be from now on. But the Bible doesn't let us do that. What does the Bible say in Psalm 23? Surely goodness and mercy will follow me all the days of my life. My life has been filled with mercy and goodness, and so shall your future be. Amen. What a great psalm, and most of us have memorized it. In fact, I challenged our congregation when I was preaching this to memorize it, and so many people called me back or wrote me or saw me in the hallway and said, you know what, I memorized that psalm. That was really good. And some people said, yeah, I memorized that psalm. That's the hardest thing I ever did. You know, that's the way it is, but it will stay with you, and you will need it sometime in the middle of the night when you're distressed over something or something takes place you weren't expecting. Oh, what a wonderful truth it is that we have a shepherd who cares for us, and he restores our souls. We'll talk about that again tomorrow here on Turning Point as we finish the week out together. I hope you'll be with us for the Friday edition of Turning Point. And let me ask you to memorize Psalm 23. Between now and tomorrow. Yeah, that's right. You can do it. Not very long, and it will be a blessing to you. I'm David Jeremiah. Thank you so much for joining us. Have a great day. And may God go with you.
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1: In these last couple of weeks, Dr. Richard Bennett has been sharing a series with us from the book of 1 John, and indeed we'll be turning to 1 John chapter 2, verses 7 to 8, as he talks about renewal coming up in the way of truth.

0: Welcome to The Way of Truth with Dr. Richard Bennett.
1: When studying the Bible, it is very easy to pass by quickly anything that may seem to be a paradox. My mind has been meditating over these past 36 hours upon a seeming paradox in the second chapter of John's first epistle. The paradox is around two phrases that John uses. Turn to the second chapter and read with me that he, in verse 7, says, "I write no new commandment." The phrase that I want to emphasize with God's help is "no new commandment." But did you go on to the next verse, verse 8, he says, "again, a new commandment." On one instance, no new commandment. And then the very next verse, a new commandment. Now, in that word, new, we find the key to what John is wishing to say. He is talking to us in terms of renewal. The very phrase is used today in connection with the lives of Christians who enter into a deeper understanding of Christ's provision to live here on earth. The phrase is used in connection with our prayer for the Church of Jesus Christ, that she may be renewed, and that her first love may become fresh and fragrant. Just as the word revival speaks of life that has become pallid, being quickened by the Holy Spirit, so the word renewal speaks of the freshness of life that has waned, has now become fresh again by the movement of the Holy Spirit, whether in the life of a Christian or whether in the life of a church. Both renewal and revival are Christian and scriptural terms. There is no doubt about it that today we need, as never before, a renewal, a freshness in the lives of Christians, and a renewal or a freshness in the life of the church. This is the great prayer that we have as we lay before you the way of truth week by week, that God will take this ministry and bring by His Holy Spirit a freshness into the lives of the listeners. I want you to notice, however, that the word commandment is the word entol. It's not the word nomos, which speaks of the law or the Mosaic law. It's the word that speaks of a precept or an exhortation. So we discover that in verse 7 he says, "There is no new precept that I am writing." But in verse 8 he says, "There is a new precept that I am writing." Now, as I've already suggested, though the word entol, the word precept, doesn't refer to the Mosaic law, it does refer to the precept that has always been in the Word of God. The precept and the exhortation that goes right through the Old Testament and continues in the New Testament. And although it's nothing new, it is the prayer of John, it is the prayer of the speaker today, that it may become fresh in the experience of those who love the Lord Jesus Christ. Now, there are two words for new, and for a moment or two, I want to get technical, in order that we may get the meat from this scripture before us. There is one word for new that is kainos or kainen, and that speaks of a quality. It speaks of something that has become outworn or marred, and therefore needs to have something replace it that is new. It's the idea of a pair of shoes that are worn out. You can't do anything to make those shoes new, so you bring in a new pair of shoes. Now, here, that word is used. But you notice that it says here, there is no new commandment. He says, "I'm not bringing a new commandment to replace an old commandment. I'm not bringing a new pair of shoes to replace an old pair of shoes." He says, "What I am doing is just simply saying that there is no new commandment. The old precept is that which has to be made fresh by the power of the Holy Spirit. There is no new quality about God's precepts, nor is there a new kind of precept." He said it is not the passing of time that brings in something new, but it's the bringing in of the precepts that are timeless. And he says that these may become fresh in a Christian experience. Now, you notice that he goes on, and he says in verse 7, "Brethren, I write no new commandment unto you, but an old commandment which ye had from the beginning." The word old commandment stands in antithesis to the two words for new, and it speaks of an ancient commandment. It could go right back to the precepts contained in the Mosaic Law. It could continue through the precepts that are contained in the Old Testament, the precepts that the Lord Jesus accepted and continued to teach in the New Testament. Here he says, "This is the old commandment which he had from the beginning." Now that word, "the beginning," goes back to the beginning of the Christian experience. In other words, he says, the precept that brought you to put your faith in Christ, and it came with freshness when you're converted, he says, there's nothing new that I can give beyond that precept. But he goes on to say that I am praying that your understanding of this precept may become fresh, that you may have a renewal experience. I hope I'm not being too complicated. For behind this truth, there is the thrilling possibility that you and I today can have the freshness of the glow of our spiritual experience that we had the day that we were converted. Let me ask you, do you have that freshness as I speak to you right now? Now let's move on to the next phrase, a new commandment. The word anew, you notice, is preceded by that little phrase, again. And we read in verse 8, "Again, a new commandment I write unto you." Now that word "again," says Smith, means in another sense, or from another point of view. Not in itself, but in our recognition of it. In other words, it's the same precept, but now we've moved to viewing the precept from a different angle. And our recognition of that precept brings a freshness and a fragrance about our life that has become old in our experience. My friends, I believe today that you and I need fresh perspective about some of the old truths as far as the Word of God is concerned. The old truth of separation. My, how once it was fresh and fragrant. The old truth that comes, and we'll be discovering it as we move through John, "Love not the world, neither the things that are in the world." Once that truth meant something to us, but there are some of us today who have loved the world, and the love of the Father is not in him. The old truth of the necessity that we have of keeping short accounts with God, and the Spirit of God wants to make it fresh to you in your experience and in your understanding. And we read here that it's our understanding of an old truth that is the new commandment. In other words, John is not contradicting himself. He's saying that which is old becomes new. You see, love is as old as Adam. And though love is as old as Adam, it is as fresh as every new experience of love in your own heart. There are some things that are old and yet continually fresh and continually new. And if you today do not know the continuing freshness of a walk with God, there is a need for a renewal experience in your heart. May I ask you, does your heart throb at the thrill when this program is over of getting down upon your knees and spending time with your beloved, even Jesus Christ the Lord? Do you thrill with the throb of joy as you contemplate going to the congregation or the assembly of the Lord's people and there bowing with them to worship the Lord himself? Is there a thrill that you experience as you move out into a wicked world with the possibility that you go to speak to lost sinners about the Lord Jesus Christ? Is there a need that the old precept that brought you to Christ needs to be refreshed and renewed as you get to a different perspective and as the old truth becomes thrilling and virile and vital and fragrant once again? My friends, I believe that we need a renewal today. I believe that the boredom of Christian experience needs to be supplanted as Christians deliberately move to a new perspective that the old truths may become living. Do you need the old truths to become living? Will you move to a new perspective on your knees? Will you today look into the face of God and say, O God, renew me, I beseech thee. O God, put your hand upon me, I beseech thee, that I may be new in my love to thee. Will you bow with me in prayer right now? Lord Jesus, I thank thee that the old commandment is the new commandment. The old precept is the new precept. Forgive me, Lord, that the old truths that once thrilled me no longer thrill me. And I'm looking for something new rather than for the old truths to be made new. And I ask now, Lord Jesus, that you will make the old truths new and fresh, and that you'll grant to me as I come with a new perspective to Calvary, grant to me today a renewal experience for thine own dear namesake. Amen.
0: 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Johannesburg 974-2885.

A call to praise. That is Gail Dipanoff's message for us today in Reach Out. And we're going to look, when you think of praise, what verses or at least what book in the Bible do you think about? Well, we're going to head to Psalms 135 verses 1-7, and we'll enjoy this message up next.

0: Good day. My name is Gail Dippenaar. Thank you so much for allowing me to join with you. It's once again time for us to take a break from what we're doing. We get some refreshment, and of course we also get our Bible. And today we're going to be chatting around Psalm 135, a call to praise. And we're going to spend some time just focusing on God and praising Him. You know, we live in this world where we often see a lot of negative things. We often hear a lot of negative things. Sometimes we're surrounded by a lot of negative people, but there is so much that we can praise the Lord for. It is pleasant to praise the Lord. It lifts our soul. It lifts our spirit. It takes our focus off the circumstances around about us, and it focuses on our great God, and that He is the God of wonders. He is the God that is great, the God above all. And so as we read Psalm 135, of course, this was probably written for them in the temple to remind them to praise. But we are reminded today we have much to give thanks to the Lord for. So let's go to Psalm 135, and I'll read from verse 1 and I'll read to verse 7. Praise the Lord. Praise the name of the Lord. Praise Him, you servants of the Lord, you who minister in the house of the Lord, in the courts of the house of our God. Praise the Lord, for the Lord is good. Sing praise to His name, for that is pleasant. For the Lord has chosen Jacob to be His own, Israel to be His treasured possession. I know that the Lord is great, that our Lord is greater than all gods. The Lord does whatever pleases Him in the heavens and on earth, in the seas and all their depths. He makes clouds rise from the ends of the earth. He sends lightning with the rain and brings out the wind from His storehouse. We start off our praise here in Psalm 135 with praising the Lord, praising the name of the Lord. And we today praise the name of the Lord because the name of Jesus Christ is a name to be praised. He has been given a name above all names, a name that has authority, a name that has power, a name that has given us salvation, because it's only in His name that we do have the salvation. And so we look up today, we lift up our countenance instead of keeping our soul down and depressed. Let us look up today and say, what do I have to praise the Lord for today? I have salvation. Nobody can take that salvation away from me. I have been given that salvation. I can praise His name. It says, praise Him, you servants of the Lord, those who minister in the house of the Lord. When you're involved in a lot of ministry, you often just get a lot of phone calls that are bad news or that are sad. If you are a pastor or a leader or a minister in the house of the Lord, there is much to praise Him for, because the Lord is good. Look back and just see how many people perhaps this year have come to know the Lord Jesus Christ through the ministry of the Word of God. Think about how many times God has come through for people in your congregation when you have prayed to Him for those people. Think of how many things He has done for the congregation. And when you think on those things, you can praise Him because He is good. You see, the enemy wants us just to think and keep our minds on the negative things. But when we think back what God has done, when we look back at God's track record, when we see that God is faithful and He's faithful to complete what He started, we have every reason to praise Him. We have every reason to continue doing the work that He has called us to do. So don't become despondent, pastors and leaders. Don't become downhearted. Praise the Lord. When you feel downhearted, go and praise the Lord. Think of what you can praise the Lord for today, and soon your heart and your soul will be lifted up, encouraged, and ready to move on and to continue what God has called you to do. It then goes in verse 3. It says, praise the Lord, for the Lord is good. Sing praise to His name, for that is pleasant. It is so pleasant when we are able to sing praises to the Lord, because singing and music is therapeutic. It brings therapy to us, and we praise the Lord through our singing. telling the Lord, like a love letter, what we feel for Him. Don't you want to today sing a praise song to the Lord? You don't always have to wait to be in church. You can sing a praise song to the Lord wherever you are. Maybe you're feeling down and you say, you know, really, I don't feel like it. That's when you do a sacrifice of praise and you lift up your eyes and you praise the Lord in singing, and soon you will be feeling a lot better. Just try it and you will see what I'm saying is true. He then goes on to say, for the Lord has chosen Jacob to be His own, Israel to be His treasured possession. And that is something all of us that know the Lord Jesus Christ as our Lord and Savior can praise Him for. Because do you know that you are chosen by God? Listen to this in John 15, verse 16. You did not choose me, but I chose you and appointed you to go and bear fruit, fruit that will last. We are part of a chosen generation, a royal priesthood, a holy nation. We have so much that we can praise the Lord for. Do you know that we are God's treasured possession? That's such a wonderful thing to know, because we don't often think we are worthy enough. We tend to forget how much God loves us and how much He cares for us, and that I am, above all, His treasured possession. And for that alone, I can give Him praise, glory, and honor today. So don't let the devil rob you of your joy and your praise to the Lord, because that's what he's come to do. He's come to kill, steal, and destroy. He wants to steal your joy from you. He wants you to feel down so that you don't have the desire to praise the Lord, because you know He was created as a praiser and a worshiper of God, but He wanted all the glory for Himself. So He'll try and stop you from praising the Lord. But we have so much that we can praise the Lord for. We know our God is great. We know that our Lord is greater than all gods. We only have to look around creation to see He's the one who has created the seas. He's the one who's created the depths. He was the one who makes the clouds rise and sends the lightning and brings the wind out of the storehouse. He's in complete control of all of that, and therefore He is in control of my life. He is in control of my circumstances. As I go through circumstances and come out the other side, I am just stronger and more ready to do what God has called me to do. Trials and tribulations and suffering teach us to stand, teach us to rely on God. And I'm often reminded of that scripture in 2 Corinthians 1 from verse 8, where Paul says he goes through all these very, very difficult things. And then he says the reason why I've gone through these very difficult things, even to the point of death, is so that I could learn to trust in the Lord, learn to rely on Him. So through those things we go through, the trials and the tribulations, we learn so much and we come out the other side praising God and even stronger than before. And then, of course, we can praise because the Lord will vindicate His people. And we see that in Psalm 135 from verse 13. Your name, O Lord, endures forever. Your renown, O Lord, through all generations. For the Lord will vindicate His people and have compassion on His servants. I do have the victory through Jesus Christ. I am vindicated because God has compassion on me. Because of His compassion and His mercy, I have been saved. I have all the reason to praise Him. In verse 19 it says, O house of Israel, praise the Lord. O house of Aaron, praise the Lord. O house of Levi, praise the Lord. You who fear Him, praise the Lord. Praise be to the Lord from Zion. You can put your house's name in there. Whatever your surname is, your house, praise the Lord today for the things that He has done. Praise the Lord today. Lift up your hands, lift up your heart, lift up your eyes. There is many reasons to praise the Lord today. So think on these things and be uplifted. Well, our time is just about over, and I hope you have enjoyed our praise time together, just praising the Lord for His great love towards us. Goodbye. God bless you.
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2: Welcome to Expectant Faith Devotionals, a daily application of faith in the Lord Jesus Christ. The Christ of the lampstands. And having turned, I saw seven golden lampstands, and in the midst of the seven lampstands, one like the Son of Man, clothed with a garment down to the feet, and girded about the chest with a golden band. Revelation chapter 1, verses 12 and 13. It would take the solitude of the Isle of Patmos and the reverent worship of Christ on the Lord's Day to prepare the Apostle John to receive what is called the Revelation. This revelation is primarily that of Jesus Christ in His glory after His death and resurrection, and now in heaven at the right hand of the Father. From the very outset of the book, it is clear that it will take the whole book to even begin to describe the Almighty God and His dealings with men in churches and nations. The purpose of the book is to present to the churches of John's day and all succeeding churches or assemblies of believers, specifically those belonging to the body of Christ, a clear vision of who Christ is and that which He is seeking to communicate to all believers. Scripture specifically tells us that the book was to be shown to God's servants. As to the contents of the book, only God knows the full purpose and import of it. But one thing is clear, there's a promise associated with the reading of it and the adherence or keeping of the words that are written therein. That promise is expressed by the word blessed. This is the same word which Christ used in speaking to the multitudes of His day in His Sermon on the Mount. The short phrase, "Blessed are they," permeates all that He says, giving hope and certainty to the believers of His day and our own. The book of Revelation is meant to communicate the blessing of God upon and in the life of every believer, regardless of the time in which he or she lives. So let us be clear as to whom this book is written. It was certainly given to John, for only he was in a position to receive it. God, through the Apostle John, specifically addressed the book to the seven churches which are in Asia. That which stands out immediately is that this revelation of the glorified and exalted Christ was not intended for the nations, kings, and governments. This is not to say that there would not be an effect upon these, but Scripture tells us that this revelation was to be specifically for the church, and those churches which at that time were in Asia Minor. Why? It is a biblical principle that true faith comes always in response to the true and clear revelation of God, whether that being revealed in a burning bush, in a stable in Bethlehem, or riding a donkey triumphantly entering Jerusalem. The glorious and yet terrible revelation of God in the cross, when Jesus suffered and died, was the indisputable declaration to the world that here was the greatest proof of the love of God, the lover of every soul, who would save every individual who would truly trust Him. The object of the revelation was to draw all men to Christ that they should be saved. Here in the book of Revelation, we find the manifestation of God in Christ, revealed again and again, in relatively the same manner. John writes, "Grace to you, and peace from Him who is and was, and who is to come." Later on, the Lord Jesus would declare, "I am the Alpha and the Omega, the beginning and the end, who is and who was and who is to come, the Almighty." The Lord would declare this again in speaking to John of the book He was to write and to whom He was to send it, "I am the Alpha and Omega, the first and the last." The revelation of Christ as God, the beginning and the ending, the Almighty, is given to inspire and strengthen faith to triumphantly overcome. Dear Father, anoint our eyes today in Jesus' name. Amen. 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
0: 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Friend, we're now going to move into Woman of Hope. And Carol and Tammy are still with Diane. They're having an interview with her as she shares her testimony about her sexual abuse and her cocaine addiction.
3: Hi, how are you doing today?
4: I'm fine.
0: Really? Are you sure?
3: Really, I'm really fine.
0: Is everything all right?
3: Everything's okay. Really.
0: Well, okay.
4: Have you ever had a conversation with someone like that? They ask you how you are, and you say, I'm fine. But it's really far from the truth. I'm Tammy, and welcome to Women of Hope.

0: this is Carol, and today we want to introduce you to our friend, Diane.
1: Hello, Carol.
0: Diane, why don't you tell us a bit about yourself?
1: Sure. I was born and raised in Queens, New York, in a big Italian-American family, often people coming in and out of the house, eating, laughing, making lots of noise, and some really good memories. Anyone looking in would have said I had a good life. I lived in a decent house in a nice neighborhood.
2: That sounds like a pretty good life to me.
1: In many ways it was, but hiding in the midst of all that happiness, there was a terrible secret. I had been sexually abused for most of my childhood by my father's best friend. It started sometime when I was in primary school. It wasn't until I was 14 that it stopped, because our family moved from Queens to Long Island.
2: Sounds like a pretty good life to me.
1: In many ways it was, but hiding in the midst of all that happiness, there was a terrible secret. I had been sexually abused for most of my childhood by my father's best friend. It started sometime when I was in primary school. It wasn't until I was 14 that it stopped, because our family moved from Queens to Long Island. As I grew up through my teenage and young adult life,

0: added even more pain. I had several abortions and removed myself from friends and family. The alcohol no longer numbed my senses enough, and I really didn't like the hangovers and the headaches and the vomiting, so I reached out for something else. I was only 15 when I smoked my first joint of marijuana. As I drifted off into the high, I remember thinking, this is great. Everything really is fine. But then, as the high wore off, the reality hit hard. My circumstances didn't change at all. Nothing was different, and I actually felt worse than before. I kept using drugs, up and down, feeling great, feeling horrible, waking up each day, pretending that everything was fine, hiding behind my mask, going to work, doing what I had to do. As the years changed, so did the drugs. I used stronger and larger amounts, hashish, angel dust, uppers, and cocaine. The ups and downs of this crazy addiction cycle continued.
1: It's good to be with you on Women of Hope. Today, Diana's here with us to share her story of how she became addicted to many different kinds of drugs. Diane, my heart aches for you. This must have been a very difficult time.
0: Yeah, it was. It certainly was. I was caught up in this cycle of ups and downs and taking stronger and stronger drugs, and I was so lonely. See, I was searching for love, but I was looking in all the wrong places. I went from one guy to another, hoping that one of them would love me and treat me right, but it never worked out that way. I had one bad relationship after another, hoping that maybe this would be the one. This would be the man that would fill the emptiness inside my heart. As all this was going on, I was considered to be very successful. My family, my friends, they saw the great job that I had. It seemed really strange, but true. I had been working 6 days a week and making a good amount of money. But most people didn't know that one of my coworkers was also a drug dealer. He supplied all the cocaine I wanted to keep me going, to keep us creative. Anyone looking at me saw a successful businesswoman because the mask I wore on the outside I wore so well. What they didn't see was the real me underneath the business clothing, crying out for help. I had a good business reputation and a family that loved me. I didn't want these things to change, so I would put the mask back on. I'm fine, really. I'm really fine. Everything's okay. Have you ever worn that mask? Have you lived much of your life trying to meet everyone else's expectations while you yourself slowly die inside? Have you ever stolen from someone or hurt someone you loved or lied just to get drugs so that you can get through the day? It's a horrible feeling. Have you ever woken up not remembering how you got there or what happened the night before? I have. And if I was really honest with myself, I hated being so out of control. I was stuck in this vicious cycle of addiction, and I didn't know how to get out. I thought I was in control, but now the drugs had control over me. I longed to find someone or something to rescue me. I needed a hero. I needed someone who would notice me and see what was really going on in my life. Someone who would come to my rescue and tell me, there is hope. There is a better way. But where do you find such a hero?
1: Diane, this is a very sad story, and I've heard people say, once an addict, always an addict. How true is that?
0: Well, Tammy, I didn't realize how those simple words were forming my identity. They became the person that I believed I was. How those words would affect my life. I believed them, so I continued in this way.
1: Your identity, who you see yourself to be, is an important part of who you are and how you live your life, isn't it?
0: That's right, Carol. You see, if you believe you're an addict, then you will continue to struggle with addictions. You may stop using drugs and switch to something else, but at the very center of your being, Your mind keeps telling you over and over and over again that you are still an addict. And

0: If you're an addict, then you can't do much to change, can you?
1: Okay, let me understand this. You're saying that if I call you an addict, it's like I'm putting a label on you that says what you are. And if you accept that label as who you are, your identity, then how will you ever not be an addict?
0: That's right. However, there's something I want to tell you that can change this way of thinking. Do you know that God's word says that He has plans to prosper you and not to harm you? If you believe this, then you believe that God lovingly created you as a man or a woman with a purpose. When you really can get a hold of that, then your identity changes because you know that you were created by God and loved by God.
1: And with His help, you can work on getting rid of all the labels that others may have placed on you.
0: Or labels you may have put on yourself, like I did when I said, I'm an addict and there's nothing I can do about it. Do you see the difference? I'm not a victim or an addict. I'm not useless. Those words may describe the way I'm acting, but they do not describe who I am. I am a human being created in the very image of God. I am highly valued and loved by God, no matter what I've done or what has happened to me.
2: Wow, this makes me stop and wonder, what about you? What are some of the labels you may have accepted about yourself? Fearful? Lazy? Weak? Useless? A criminal?
0: Can you see now how those labels may have affected the way you act? For a long time, I believed the lie that I would be an addict all my life, that there was no hero to rescue me, that there was no other way out. It wasn't until I accepted the truth and learned that the truth could set me free, that I became free. Free to live the way I was created to live, not as a victim, not as an addict, not even as an alcoholic, but as a mighty woman of God.

0: Here on Women of Hope, our friend Diane is telling us how she overcame her addiction to cocaine and other drugs, and how she came to know the true God. Diane, I can't wait to hear the rest of your story.
1: I gave birth to our second child, a baby boy, and 7 weeks later, he became very sick. He stopped breathing one night, and we rushed him to hospital. The doctors put him into an oxygen tent and told us it was not good. His cough progressively got worse, and he was having difficulty breathing. Doctors and nurses came in and out of the room throughout the day and the night, and as the weeks went by, we were moved into a private room. He was diagnosed with whooping cough and pneumonia. I found it so hard to believe. It shouldn't be. I was living in a middle-class suburban neighborhood. I quickly found out that disease knows no boundaries, and that no matter how much money you have, disease can still take a life. Isn't it hard? Isn't it hard to watch as your children suffer? You feel so helpless. You'll do anything to help, but sometimes there's nothing more you can do. I had already lost 2 children in miscarriages, and I couldn't bear the thought of losing another child. The nurse taught me how to flip my tiny baby onto my lap with his head down between my knees and to pound his back to release the phlegm and then quickly suction his nose and mouth. I hesitated hitting him so hard in the back until the nurse took my face firmly in her hands and said something like, "Honey, he won't break. If you don't hit him hard, he could choke to death." Well, that brought me into reality. At times like this, all you can do is just try to survive. I was still recovering from the cesarean delivery of my baby, and my body was reacting to the withdrawals of tobacco, smoke, alcohol, and drugs that would normally fill it to avoid dealing with painful reality. And I didn't even have my work to keep me occupied. You see, I'd been using lots of alcohol and drugs to get through each day, and even keeping busy, but I was not your typical addict. I had a family that loved me, I had a successful career, and then one night in hospital, when I felt totally exhausted, the doctor told us that Alex probably wouldn't make it through the night. He said that babies his age usually do not survive in his condition. I couldn't take it anymore. That was it. That was the last straw. How could this be happening to me? Was it really true? I had 1,000 questions, but there was no one to answer any of them. I had not left the hospital since the day we'd arrived 2 months earlier, and I was not about to leave now. Once again, I stood over the clear plastic oxygen tent, looking at my son and rubbing his tiny hand through the plastic glove. There he was with his tiny chest rising and falling, and he was struggling to breathe. He seemed so small, even though he was the biggest baby in the nursery when he was born. The tubes, the machines, the horrible spasms of coughing. The medical staff did everything they could to help. I felt so helpless. I had nowhere to turn. I realized I had no control over whether he lived or died. I felt so alone. I wanted to go home and be with our 3-year-old daughter, Jackie, who was staying with my husband and my parents. But how could I leave Alex? What if he died while I was gone? I'd never forgive myself. My mind was flooded with thoughts, lost hope, memories of my own abusive childhood. And finally, it all became too much. I fell to my knees on the hospital floor, and I cried out to a God that I knew existed, but I didn't really know. We were separated. God was up there in heaven somewhere, and I was there in that hospital room with Alex dying. I was sure that this was my punishment for all the years that I had rebelled, for all the years that I had abused my body with alcohol and drugs, and having had several abortions, not praying, not going to church. I was convinced that God was punishing me. On my knees, I cried out to this God. And I said something like, "God, do you hear me? if you're real, take my life and take Alex's life too. I don't want to live through this. I'm not fit to be a mother. I can't do this anymore. Please forgive me. And I remember groaning from the depths of my heart. I remember I was at the lowest point I could be. I was a wreck. I just wanted to die. I didn't want to live through this. I continued to talk to God as if he was really listening. And then lying on the hospital floor with tears streaming down my face, I felt this incredible peace come over me. It's so hard to describe, but it was like a blanket covering me. A really strange interruption in the midst of such grief and sorrow. It was something I had never known before. And suddenly, gently, my sorrow lifted. And I knew, it was just a thought, but I knew that Alex would be fine and that I'd be fine too. And I curled up into a fetal position under this blanket of peace on the floor and I fell asleep. I slept peacefully for the first time since we'd arrived 2 months earlier. The next morning, I woke up to the sound of doctors and nurses in our room arguing. They were looking at the most recent x-ray of Alex. There was confusion. There was quarreling among the staff as they compared x-rays from 2 days earlier to the x-rays that were taken that morning. The doctors were dumbfounded. They couldn't believe what they saw. Are you sure these are the right x-rays? These show that his pneumonia is gone. More doctors came into the room, interns, nurses. Everyone was running around trying to find out what happened. In the midst of it all, I yelled out, "What's going on?" And a sweet nurse gently turned to me and said these words, "Praise the Lord. Praise the Lord. Jesus has healed your son." Now, I didn't know what she was talking about. The nurses and doctors were now talking loudly over her. Was this a dream? Could it have been a miracle? Did God really hear my cry for help and heal my son? And what was that amazing peace that caused me to sleep so soundly? Alex was released from hospital 3 days later. I thought back to my prayer in that moment of peace where nothing else mattered. Alex had, in fact, been healed and was going to live a long, long life. Have you ever gone through a season where you feel as though everything is going wrong? And you feel like giving up because the battle seems too strong, too difficult. Have you ever felt like there's no way out of your circumstances? Maybe you feel that way right now, that life is just too hard. If that's you, my friend, don't give up. Don't quit before the miracle happens. There is a God who loves you so much. He loves us so much that he sent his own son, Jesus Christ, to die for us so that we would be forgiven and have eternal life. He sent his own son, Jesus, to overcome the evil in this world. And as you know, there is a lot of evil. Just look around you. Sickness, violence, abuse, addictions, poverty, death. None of that is what God wants. None of this is what God intended for his people. God is a good God. He's full of love and forgiveness and grace and peace and justice. Evil steals, devours, destroys, and kills. God created you and me to have an abundant life, a full life. As a matter of fact, he created you to be a temple for his very own Holy Spirit to come and live in. All you have to do is ask him to forgive you, and he will come and live inside you. Your circumstances may not change overnight, but I can guarantee that you too can have that same peace in your heart, that same peace that I found, a peace that is beyond your understanding. Jesus saved my life. He also saved my son's life. I am a new creation, and you can be too. God's word, the Bible, says, "The righteous cry out, and the Lord hears them. He delivers them from all their troubles. The Lord is close to the brokenhearted, and he saves those who are crushed in spirit. I hope that you too will come to know Jesus. In your time of need, call upon his name until he answers you. He will not let you down.

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1: It's 12 o'clock and it's good to be with you as we step into the latter 12 hours of our day. 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
3: This is Telling the Truth, the ministry of Stuart and Jill Briscoe. Today, guest speaker Charles Price concludes his message, Christians and Divorce, with some encouraging insight from the Sermon on the Mount. Stay right here. He gets started in a moment.
4: Charles Price came into our lives as a young teenager in England. He was an outstanding young man with a great heart for God and a great desire to get into ministry, which is precisely what he did. He came to Cape and Ray, where we lived, and eventually joined the staff. And in no time at all, he appeared as the principal of the Bible school, teaching hundreds of young people from all over the globe. In addition to his Bible school leadership and his international preaching, he then became the senior pastor, the lead pastor of People's Church in Toronto, Canada. And I hope you will welcome him into your hearing opportunities and your meditation on God's Word. Welcome, Charles Price.
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5: Now, elsewhere in the Bible, the word porneia is used actually in various ways. In Matthew 21, it's used of prostitution. 1 Corinthians 5, it's used of incest. It's used of sexual immorality in general in Mark chapter 7. It's used of adultery in the Greek version of the Hebrew scriptures, the Septuagint, in Jeremiah chapter 3. Used of adultery there. And comparing the different ways in which this word is used in Scripture, it would seem to be broader than just adultery, which is a very specific word, but rather used to refer to all illicit sexual activity outside of the marriage. And I'll tell you why. Because that act in itself is the act that breaks the exclusiveness of the marriage bond. The sexual union in marriage is an exclusive union, and to violate it is itself to break the union into which you've entered. In other words, I suggest to you, it's not so much that sexual immorality is a reason for breaking the marriage. Sexual immorality itself breaks the marriage because of its intended exclusivity. And behind that kind of sexual loose living, so to speak, lies something Jesus has spoken of in this context in Matthew 5. It is lust. Because earlier, just verses before, he speaks about adultery and lust. And then he talks about divorce, almost in the same breath. In fact, the King James puts it in the same paragraph, which may or may not be accurate, because it's difficult to know exactly the paragraphs originally intended. But certainly it's in the same theme that he's left in the minds of the people he's speaking to. Lust is self-absorption. We were having a conversation the other evening at home, and my son, who's 16, asked, I have no idea, I can't recall how this conversation came about, but he asked, what is lust? So I said, what do you think it is? He said, is it when you think a chick is hot? Well, we all recognize a hot chick. That in itself isn't lust. It only becomes lust when you want to use and abuse her. That's when it becomes lust. Because lust is basically centered around me and my ego. And one of the things that has to die in marriage is egotism, and the two are to become one. And it dies hard. I didn't know how selfish I was until I got married. Most of my life had centered around my interests, my plans, and suddenly now I'm married to Hillary. She has interests, she has plans, she has ideas, she has views. And one of the hardest things is dealing with selfishness. Don't kid yourself, extramarital sex is selfishness. It's born out of lust, not out of love. You see, we don't become an extension of one another. Now, probably we men are more inclined to think that way than women are, that she's an extension of me. She's an appendage to me. You know, she's part of my deal now. But I'm the kiddie, I'm the number one. I know some husbands who think that. I know some marriages where they've accepted, okay, he's number one, I come along behind. But actually it's about the two becoming one. And if we see each other as an extension of ourselves or somebody to use, by definition, if there's somebody to use, the use is actually abuse. And when it says the two become one, that is an awful lot more than sleeping together on your wedding night. It is a long, sometimes painful process of releasing each other to be themselves in the context of being one. Actually, you're never more who you are individually within marriage than when you are one and you're knitted together at the base. You only stop being who you are when you're not allowing yourselves to become one and you're one's trying to control the other. And the problem is not that marriage is going wrong. You know what the problem is? It's our discipleship is going wrong. If you're a Christian, your marriage is in trouble. It's probably not your marriage, it's your discipleship that's the issue. Because what you do with the self, I'm crucified with Christ. You bring yourself to the cross. And when our discipleship is shallow and superficial, even that becomes about me and my fulfillment and my getting things. But in marriage, the me has to become you and the you has to become us. And I'm speaking as one who learned this very slowly and very painfully. And the breaking of the sexual union is the only ground Jesus gives for divorce because of the sacredness of the sexual union and its need to be protected. If you're in a situation where that has been broken, there is, of course, forgiveness. But may I just say as a caution, if you're in a marriage where there has been illicit sexual activity, if you're the guilty party, please don't expect your partner to just say, yes, I forgive you, and that's it, it's over and done with. That forgiveness will be a long process. The rebuilding of respect and trust will take a long time. But there is forgiveness. And with that forgiveness, as Jesus demonstrated when the woman caught in adultery was brought to him in John chapter 8, and he forgave her. I don't condemn you, he said. And then he said this, go and sin no more. Forgiveness involves this had better stop right away. Quit. Forgiveness isn't like a doormat to wipe our dirty feet so we can get them clean, then go out in the muck again. With forgiveness is the restoration of what was lost and broken. But there's a third point I want to make. Marriage is a commitment. Divorce is a concession. Jesus allows it only for porneia, illicit sexual activity. But there's a third point that I want to make that comes out of Matthew 19 in the question, though implied in Matthew 5, Sermon on the Mount. Why then, they asked, did Moses command that a man give his wife a certificate of divorce and send her away? And Jesus replied, Moses permitted you to divorce your wives. He obviously didn't command it, but he permitted you to divorce your wives because your hearts were hard. It was not that way from the beginning. So they asked the question, well, if this is the only reason on which a marriage breaks and divorce takes place, why did Moses give us a divorce? And Jesus said, it's because your hearts were hard. Now, this is not referring to sexual sin. That is evident because in Deuteronomy 22 and verse 22, it tells us what to do about sex, tells them what to do about adultery in a marriage. And the result of adultery was not divorce, it was actually death, stoning. Now, most did not follow that through. We have very, very few instances of that taking place. When Joseph found Mary to be pregnant, before they were properly married, though they were in that betrothal period, which was a legal binding relationship, though the marriage was not yet consummated, and she was pregnant, of course, because the Holy Spirit had miraculously brought about the conception of Jesus. Joseph didn't believe that, understandably at first, so he decided he would divorce her quietly. That was the better option. Stoning was what the law required, but most people wouldn't have gone that far, though that was what the law stated. The men who brought the woman to Jesus in John 8, they did want to stone her. The point I'm making is that the consequence of adultery has already been dealt with in Deuteronomy 22. And then in Deuteronomy 24, he talks about something else that happens. And my third point I want to make from this is that divorce is a protection. That may seem a strange word to use, but I want to point out two things: that Moses' ruling on divorce and the need to issue a certificate of divorce did. The first thing it did is that it regulated divorce, because actually the situation had become quite chaotic when men thought they could divorce their wives for any reason, just bring some charge and get rid of her, and basically that meant throw out on the street, totally alone, rejected, defiled. And Moses says, no, your wife is not your personal property, as some of them considered her to be disposed of at will. There have to be specific reasons, and they have to be established by two or three witnesses and brought before a presiding judge, and then a certificate of divorce may be issued to regulate the separation.

0: Pastor Charles Price, guest speaking on Telling the Truth today. He'll be right back. But first, we love getting notes from listeners who tell us what God has done in their life through this ministry. Here's one from Jeff in Indiana who says, I certainly appreciate what you do in sharing the gospel with as many as will listen. Your sermons and character are a blessing to me. Thank you for your faithfulness. Thanks so much, Jeff. Okay, let's get back to Charles Price.
1: Now, if this was not to do with adultery or sexual misdemeanor, what was it to do with? And actually, Moses in Deuteronomy is completely silent about what those issues might be. Probably because if he listed three, we'd make that a legal list. But there are situations when a partner abuses the other partner. There's no grounds at all for a woman to stay in a marriage when her husband beats her. He needs to sort that out before he has the privilege of having her back in his home, or vice versa. It has to do with the hardness of a man's heart. A woman's heart, actually, Jesus directs it to the men. He says it's because your hearts were hard. And that may not be physical beating. It might be emotional, psychological strangulation. That takes place too. Why? Because one is abusing and controlling and manipulating the other and destroying her or him. But he doesn't give us a list of what qualifies, what doesn't. So it was to actually regulate divorce that Moses introduced this. Not to extend it, but to limit it by regulating it. And the second thing, it was to protect the woman. You see, this hardness of the heart, which Jesus speaks of in Matthew 19, talking about divorcing women, he says, Moses permitted you to divorce your wives because your hearts were hard. There was something wrong with you in that. And if you were treating her cruelly, or you were abusing her emotionally or sexually or physically, then because of the hardness of your heart, because of your unwillingness to in humility put that ego to death and serve and look after her and cherish her and nurture her, he's actually protecting the abused person. And actually God is always on the side of the disadvantaged and the weak. And Moses also says that she's to be provided for after the divorce if you leave her alone. He says that in Exodus 21 about a particular situation where a man marries the daughter of a servant. A servant is already within the man's household, but he marries the daughter and then he divorces her. In Exodus 21 verse 10, he says, if he marries another woman, he must not deprive the first one of her food, clothing, and marital rights, whatever they may be. Probably access to children. I don't know. It doesn't state. He says, all right, you're going to leave this woman behind. You've not walked out of her life. You had better care for her, even though you marry another woman, because you made a commitment to her. And don't deprive her of food, clothing, and her rights. These things are not clear cut. If you are genuine in your discipleship with the Lord Jesus, they're very clear cut. You simply live in unity and oneness, nurturing each other, building each other, caring for each other, loving each other. And loving each other is not having nice feelings. It's deeper than that. Those feelings grow out of that. In fact, some of the more stable marriages are arranged marriages. Not advocating this, but there are cultures where that takes place. And in arranged marriages, in the culture from which you come, the basis of that marriage is a commitment to the other person. And the love grows out of that. And that usually is a better recipe for stability. Because not, oh, I really feel nice about her. That will come. I am committed to her. Love grows out of commitment. But divorce need not be. And here's what I want to leave you with today. All marriages can survive. If you are a Christian and your life is given to Jesus Christ, he is committed to your marriage. And everything to which God is committed, he also provides the resources to enable it to work and function. But you've got to work it through. And don't be afraid of conflict. It's actually good for a marriage. As Ruth Graham said, if you are both the same, one of you is unnecessary. Don't be afraid to argue. Iron sharpens iron. Sometimes a couple don't argue simply because one has ground the other one down to where she has no, or he has no position left from which to argue and contribute their perspective. And the best thing about arguing is making up after it. That's part of the spark of marriage and of life. Spend good time together, not always busy, busy. Who am I to say all this? But spend good time together. We try. Have fun together. Laugh together. Cry together. Don't bottle up. Those times bring you very close. Respect each other's weaknesses. You know, we marry each other for their strengths. But you've married the whole package, including the weaknesses. Sometimes we admire the strengths and we criticize the weaknesses. This is who he is. This is who she is. Love their weaknesses too. And love them in their weaknesses. Draw out each other's strengths. Tell each other the truth. Say sorry often. Give time for hurts to heal. Surprise each other. Don't dominate each other. And get help when you need it. Because the most precious thing in your life is not your business, it's not your work, it's not your accomplishments, it's actually your marriage. If you're not sure, ask your kids about that. They'd far more prefer you and your spouse to be at peace and relaxed and nurturing each other than bringing home more bacon than you need.
0: Now, here's Charles to tie it all together.
1: And maybe there's some here and your marriage is on the brink. In humility, seek God in that together and get help. He is committed to your marriage because whatever he ordains, he will sustain. And if someone's heart is hard, and sadly that remains true, there are those whose hearts are hard. And if someone's heart remains hard until that heart is broken before God and before your wife or before your husband, you won't see the growth and union and dynamism that marriage can bring. But let's not buy these myths, it's all happy ever after. You go into a marriage saying, this is so wonderful, I love her so much and she loves me and it's going to be just wonderful. You're going to come home at the end of the honeymoon. It takes discipline and care and thought. One last thing, haven't time to talk about it, but Jesus talks about it here, so I'll mention it. Verse 32, Matthew 5. Anyone who divorces his wife except for marital unfaithfulness causes her to become an adulteress. That has given a lot of difficulty to people. What in the world does that mean? How does divorcing a woman cause her to become an adulteress? It can be argued that divorce is wrong. It can be argued divorce is painful. It can be argued that divorce is sinful. It can be argued that divorce is destructive. But how can it be argued that divorce is adultery? Adultery involves some kind of sexual union. And so I can only conclude that what Jesus implies here, as in Deuteronomy with Moses, that divorce assumes remarriage. Of course, divorce without remarriage is possible. But the assumption is that the person divorced will remarry. Moses certainly assumed that divorce would lead to remarriage. But the issue is not the remarriage. The issue is the divorce. It's divorce that's being addressed here. And where divorce can be avoided, it should be avoided and can be avoided. Where divorce takes place, the partner, it seems to me, is then free. You may have a different view on that. But we seek to understand, what does Jesus mean? What does the scripture mean? That's our only task here, not to have opinions about it, but just to say, what does it mean? What is it saying to us? And I am comfortable with understanding that as meaning that a person divorced is driven into another marriage. The remarriage takes place. If you're married, protect it. There are a million things in our world that will seek to destroy it, not least the myths. And we're bought into Hollywood glamour and all the media images that tell us marriage is cheap anyway. It's not an option. Just to marry and then divorce. And if you say, well, I didn't know he would be like this, I didn't know she'd be like this, fool you for not knowing before you marry what she's like and what he's like. Make sure you know who they are, because this is a lifelong commitment into which you're entering, ordained by God, privileged to bring to you a richness and a fulfillment that God intends that marriages bring to each partner and to their family. And rather than simply sliding with the state of the world, which is what the Church of Jesus Christ is doing, and throwing up a hand and saying, hey, we have no solution to this marriage issue, we're just the same as the world out there. We're doing it the same way. No wonder we lose credibility. No wonder the world don't listen. They say, put your house in order first. My prayer is that God will bring amongst his own people a great revival of spiritual life and commitment and obedience. We'll actually be able to demonstrate this works because God is committed to making his will work in our lives. But so often we just act very humanly and we don't bring God in. We leave God on the sidelines. And I trust that for some of you, there's hope. If you're in a situation where your marriage is crumbling, there's hope. There is hope. If you're in a situation where your marriage is bad and you're being abused, there is hope that the hard hearts will become softened. And please don't say, well, it's her heart. It's our heart together. That's the way to start. If you want to keep your hard heart, keep your hard heart. But you probably won't keep your marriage.
0: Good stuff, Charles. Thanks so much. Thanks for listening on Telling the Truth today. Come back tomorrow as Jill Briscoe begins a message you won't want to miss. Experience life next time on Telling the Truth.

0: The lyrics of that song reminding me of the story of the Samaritan woman and Jesus. And indeed, she left it all behind to serve. And she told everyone that would listen about the saving grace of Jesus. Beautiful music by Casting Crowns. It's a song called The Well. And if you enjoy this kind of Christian contemporary music, please be sure to tune into Worship Connection coming up in just 30 minutes. So from 1 p.m. to 4 p.m., we'll be playing you the latest and the greatest in Christian hits. But right now, it's time for Focus on the Family. We have Mandy Hart talking to us about raising resilient children in a restless world.
1: Resilience for me is more than bouncing back. It's actually learning to struggle well and learning to thrive through the struggles. It's maintaining our joy, our vitality, our flourishing through struggling, through hard times, and it's holding it in that tension.
2: That was Mandy Hart, our guest on Focus on the Family today, giving us a definition of resilience. It's great to have you with us. Today we're talking about resilience and particularly about how we can intentionally build resilience in our children. Your host is Graham Schnell and I'm Alison Schnell.
3: Alison, I believe resilience is not just a nice to have, it's essential. And while that's probably always been true, it feels like now in the age we're living in, there's a greater need than ever before for us as parents to help build this quality into our children.
2: Yeah, you're right. We know our children are going to face challenges. Jesus told us that in this world we would have trouble. But he also told us to take heart because he has overcome the world. While we're still living this side of eternity, though, it's important for us as parents to help prepare our children for the challenges that will inevitably come. Graham, you had the opportunity to speak with Mandy Hart, a great friend of Focus on the Family. We've partnered with her on events over the years, and we've also had the privilege of publishing two of her books. Her most recent book forms the basis of today's conversation. It's called The Oak in the Storm, Raising Resilient Kids in a Restless World. Let's go now to that conversation with Mandy Hart.
3: Well, parenting is one of our key pillars here at Focus on the Family, because strong, healthy families are built when parents are equipped and encouraged to raise their children with faith and with love and with wisdom. But let's be honest, parenting today can feel like trying to raise a sapling in the middle of a storm. The winds of culture, pressure, and uncertainty can feel fierce. And sometimes, as moms and dads, we can feel inadequate or unsure how to prepare our kids to face the world with strength and with hope. And that's where the message of resilience becomes so powerful. And at Focus, we want to help families thrive, not by creating a life free from storms, if we could even do that, but by helping you and your children develop deep roots that can hold firm when the winds blow. Our guest today, Mandy Hart, is a great friend of Focus on the Family and a passionate voice for parents. She's a writer, speaker, and parenting coach. And her brand new book, published with Focus on the Family, The Oak in the Storm, helps us understand how to raise children who are strong, adaptable, and ultimately anchored in faith, even in a restless world. Mandy, welcome back to Focus on the Family.
1: Thank you, Graham. I'm so excited for our conversation today.
3: Well, I know that the Oak in the Storm, the title has significance, and there's a story around children who are strong, adaptable, and ultimately anchored in faith, even in a restless world. Mandy, welcome back to Focus on the Family.
1: Thank you, Graham. I'm so excited for our conversation today.
3: Well, I know that the Oak in the Storm, the title has significance, and there's a story around it. I'd love for you to just share that story that kind of

0: many oak trees around the town. So when I drive through Stellenbosch, I see them really every day. But the reality is, in writing a book on resilience, most people speak about palm trees that fall down and get up again. But as I was researching resilience, as I was thinking about what message do I want to convey to people, I realized and I learned about oak trees. And I heard this story, and it really did happen recently, actually in the States. And my husband told me the story the other day. And I thought this would make a wonderful start to our book. What happened was, in nature, oak trees, when they grow up, they put down deep tap roots. But when we plant them in the suburbs and we have irrigation, the oak trees really grow very happily, but they end up putting out lateral roots. And one day there was this storm and an oak tree fell across a road with its roots exposed. The next day the insurer came around and the gardeners were there and they had a look, and the one guy asked the owner, "Tell me, do you have irrigation?" And the man said, "Yes." And he said, "Well, the oak tree hasn't had to endure many hardships, so it hasn't put down deep tap roots. As a result, it has a very shallow root system. And when the storm came with extreme winds, it blew the tree over." And for me, that made me think about how when we go through hard times, we have to put down deep roots. And I started to think about an oak tree. I did some research around it, and I discovered that an oak tree with its deep roots built through storms of life, it has a very strong core, and that's the tree trunk. And then I linked it with the analogy of us having a strong core, but the branches are very flexible. And those are the tools with which we use to build resilience in our lives. And in nature, when an oak tree's branch breaks off, it simply grows another branch. But it's the flexible branches that help it stand strong, and it's a strong core that keeps it from being unshaken. And for me, that's a really beautiful picture of resilience right there.
1: Yeah, it's powerful. It really is just that recognition that it's in the hard times that our roots go deep. And so we're not trying to prevent the hard times. We just want to help our children build resilience so that they can face those hard times better as they grow. And for us as well, I mean, that's the reality. We've realized this along the way with this resource and this topic of resilience. It's not just as parents for our children, but it's really for us as well. I know you say resilience isn't a luxury. It's essential. Why do you believe it's so critical for children growing up, particularly in today's world?
0: That is a brilliant question. Funny enough, I was thinking about that very question this morning, just as I was driving into exercise. And resilience for me is more than bouncing back. It's actually learning to struggle well and learning to thrive through the struggles. It's maintaining our joy, our vitality, our flourishing through struggling, through hard times, and it's holding it in that tension. As I've been thinking about Gen Z and all the research that is coming up now around Gen Z being called the anxious generation, they have to navigate so many different things to what we had to navigate in our parents. But more than that, the cultural impact on our children has caused them to become more anxious and to need to build that resilience deep within them. Because even though you can raise them in a home where the parents are loving and you equip them and empower them, they still have the cultural onslaught through the social media, schools, things happening around them that they have to learn to navigate. And more than ever, in the changing landscape that we're facing right now, the world is changing as we speak, our children have to learn to be stronger than ever before. And by that mean, not just suck it up and go, "Hey, I've got to be strong," but I've got to learn, how can I struggle well and how can I move forward through the struggles with the different tools? And as parents, I know for me, I never thought about resilience much when I was younger. Yeah. So I had to learn about it for myself so I could help my children grow in that skill.
1: Yeah, I think it's a beautiful definition, really, struggling well and flourishing through the struggles. It's not about avoidance. It's about how we manage those struggles. You talk about in the book adaptability and agility, and the kind of these two prongs, or two prongs of a three-part triangle, with resilience being the third. Just explain a little bit more about adaptability and agility, the difference between those, and why they are so important in raising resilient kids.
0: Well, I was thinking around the whole agility and the

0: adaptability, in building resilience in our lives. And adaptability, in the book, I speak of being like a chameleon on a branch in the breeze or a cyclist navigating a bumpy road. You have to adjust and you have to work through those things. And then when we want to be agile, means we have to change very quickly. So that would be like a soccer player. Let's say I'm rushing forward, you know, with a ball and an opponent is coming at me. I need to really flex and change really quickly. And that would mean that I need to be very agile in how I navigate and build resilience in my life. But if I only keep doing those things, I will end up being burnt out. So I have to work forward with adaptability. I have to move forward with agility and combine those two in a healthy way to build resilience. Because if we keep having to just do one or the other, it's not helpful for us. Yeah. So we need to combine both of them. And so that's why I created that triangle. As we move forward, as we flex, as we adapt, as we become more agile, we can think, okay, this landscape is changing. My child is navigating this change in classrooms or these friendship things. How do I help them think through things in a different way? And these two tools are really helpful for that.
1: Yeah, and I guess it's partly seeing what's ahead, thinking of that cyclist, seeing the rock in the road that you've got to try and avoid, and then also having the ability or the agility to react quickly as circumstances come our way. Let's get practical a little bit, because it's easy to talk about these things, but you know, how do you put them into practice? What are some of the starting points for building resilience? I know you speak about things like healthy relationships and nurturing routines and gratitude and even humor. Yeah, just share some of those kind of building blocks, I guess, that will help us build that resilience and that will feed the adaptability, agility that we need in this restless world.
0: So I just want to follow on, because that the adaptability and agility is really a foundation to the rest of the thing. So for those listeners thinking about, well, I don't quite have a grasp on it, adaptability is being open to change and flexible in your thinking, while agility is moving quickly but wisely and with confidence. So it's those two things of being open to change, which links with having a growth mindset. A lot of cases and people I chat to feel like the resources are limited. They have this fixed mindset, and part of building resilience is having a growth mindset. And that helps us be more adaptable, because you can help your children say, you can learn, you can grow. You don't have to have all the answers right now, but when you are open to learning and growth, then so many things come not easier, but you can adapt much easier and it produces less stress. Yeah. But nurturing, our children really do need nurturing routines. We need those as well. They need fixed patterns of sleep, of feeding their bodies well for energy and vitality. We need to guide them through that. In fact, sleep is so crucial in building resilience, not in our children, but in us as well. And I've heard them say that the world is currently sleep deprived. With all the things that we have coming at us, we don't really sleep well. And as parents, that's one thing we can have control over, is how do we create a bedroom that is dark enough, that is free from devices, that is a safe space for our children to rest well. If they rested well, then their bodies can grow and they can wake up the next morning having extra margin. I mean, I don't know how you felt, Graham, but when my kids were young and when I had a baby and a toddler in the house, I was so sleep deprived. I was so ratty. And I know they use sleep as a form of torture. So helping your children learn to sleep well is something I think that is very, very important. And I think the key with building resilience is we have to model it for our children. We have to show them this is how we do it. And so for those listening, if you are thinking, well, I'm not resilient, an easy way to start is look at your eating, look at how you're moving, and look at the sleep patterns in your household and your digital usage. I think that the being online, it creates so much stress in our lives that we have to manage it in a healthy way in our families. And if we are to build resilience, there are some basics that we can put in place to do that.
1: Yeah. So much of this, I appreciate it. Was something that really stood out to me was this aspect of modeling resilience. We can read all the parenting books, but really it's a starting point is making sure we are resilient. How do we handle the pressures and the failures? How do we model the faith and the calm in the storm, as it were, so that our kids can see this is something we can do. You also spoke just a moment ago about that growth mindset. And I know you've got a story of your daughter, Emily. I've had the privilege of meeting Emily, and I think growth mindset that she had that ultimately showed resilience in this young girl. Why don't you share that story with us?
0: Thank you. One thing now, looking back on my family, you know, my children are in their 20s at the moment. And so I have the gift of hindsight. And, you know, I've seen a few things as I've walked with different parents, and the ability to have a growth mindset is something that we have to actively develop in our children. So when our daughter was 6 years old, she developed a block towards the words and reading. We prayed over her. We sent her for occupational therapy. We did all the things we knew to do, but she really had such a mental block against reading and words. She was getting 2 out of 20 for her spelling test, then 3 out of 20, and she battled. And one of the exercises we had to do with her was she had to read for 3 minutes every day to us out loud. Now, we need to be as wise as serpents and as innocent as doves in our parenting, actually in all of life. And I thought this is such a great tool, because she, not only will she learn to read better, but she'll become more confident reading out loud. She read all sorts of novels to us, devotionals, everything. But we really worked hard at it, and we started to see an increase in her confidence. We saw her marks improve from 3 out of 20 to 5 to 13 to eventually, where she was scared of words, she became in love with words. Sure. And when Emmy was about 11 or 12 years old, she decided she wanted to be an author. She wanted to write books. So she started writing these little children's stories. And she kept pursuing it. Our daughter matriculated during COVID, as I'm sure many of the listeners' children did as well. And Emily had set a goal when she was 11 or 12 to be a published author by the time she was 18. So she wrote this one crime fiction drama book and managed to find a publisher in Europe. And a week before she turned 18, her book was published. And now she is pursuing writing. She's pursuing teaching English. Even she did advanced English in university. And this for me is just such a beautiful story of resilience, of enduring through hardship, not giving up, but also something that scared her actually became something that she fell in love with in the end. Yeah. And as parents, we can't shield our children from hardships. That's the hard thing about being a mom or dad. We have to just help them through these things that they can overcome if they have a growth mindset.
1: Yeah, absolutely. And I think it's a beautiful, inspiring story, but it took time, and it took intentionality. It took patience on your part. So, yeah, as you said, hindsight, you can look back and share this beautiful story. But you had to be putting in the hard yards, as it were, and say, okay, we're going to read for another 2 minutes again. But she had enough encouragement, I guess, from you as parents to have that growth mindset and to be able to push through. So that's really beautiful. You also speak about the idea of a rule of life, setting principles and practices that shape, I guess, your daily rhythms and how you walk with God. I suppose that's part of that. But how might something like that help both parents and children build emotional and spiritual resilience, having this rule of life?
0: That's such a good question, because resilience for me kind of feels like a cloud. Like a wisp, it's this buzzword around at the moment. But more and more, I'm convinced as I read through scripture, as I see from Genesis all through to Revelation, as I observe and study the life of Jesus, I see that Jesus and so many men and women that we look up to went through tough times, were betrayed, went through various things. They had certain patterns in their life, the way they lived. And for me, that is a really helpful example. So a rule of life comes from the Benedictine monks from many, many years back. It's the best way to describe it is like a trellis. It's something that holds our families up. And we have access to so much information, so much so that many people are telling me they just feel paralyzed by all of that. Yeah. So with this book, why I created a rule of life to build emotional resilience in our lives, spiritual resilience, even physical resilience, is we get to understand those concepts and then we start to apply them. So emotional resilience is linked with emotional intelligence, understanding our emotions. Sometimes our kids have really big emotions. Sometimes the parents have big emotions. So how do they navigate these emotions? And you help your children understand it. And so building a trellis, a rule of life, in the book, I have two options, one based on the ages and stages of children and the other one based on just the weekly rhythms of what we do every day, what we do every week, what we do every month. So building emotional resilience through a rule of life could be a pattern where we do an emotional check-in with our children. Say, give me a thumbs up, how are you doing? And we do that kind of at home. We don't actually do the thumbs up thing, but we do different things, saying, how are things going? What are you feeling? What's going on in your life? And yeah. Being able to name our emotions helps us deal with life stresses in a positive way, as well as facing the good things in life. We can say, I'm excited about this, and we can understand it. Building spiritual resilience and strength in our lives also comes from spending time together, praying as a family, looking at scripture together, going to church together. But building those rhythms around our table and in our home enable us to create a safe environment. You see, when children feel safe, Graham, they feel that they can take risks and they can try new things. I think a rule of life helps us establish that. And it just takes a little bit more intentionality to write it down, because yeah. we all actually live in a certain way in any case.
1: Yeah. And it can even be as simple and fun as little traditions. I know you've got that tradition at your holiday cottage of an early morning swim. I thought that was pretty powerful, that story. Why don't you share what happened with your kids when they grew up and went to visit the cottage?
0: So I speak a lot around intentional parenting and building family and building community. Those things don't just happen. One of the things when Neil and I got married was we decided we wanted to have certain family moments, family rhythms, family patterns. And so this kind of thing really evolved. We have a holiday cottage at a place called Hogge Hogge in the Eastern Cape. And so when we go there, we'll wake up in the morning, and for years we have been doing this since our kids were young. It's around 7:30 in the morning. We go for a morning swim. We come back home. We have breakfast together and then enjoy the day. And we've been doing it for years. And when my kids were teenagers, they would moan at us because they wanted to sleep in a bit more. But we're like, no, we go swim. And about 2 years ago, our children took a bunch of friends with them to Hogge. And you won't believe it. At 7:30 in the morning, you know what they did without us being there? They went for a swim with waking up their friends. And I think that's the power of family rhythms, family habits, building culture in your family. Something as silly as that builds, I believe it does build resilience, because your children know what to expect and they feel safe in those environments. But more than that, laughter and humor is a little secret thing to building resilience in our lives. We take life so seriously. I know I do. And having a good laugh that your tears are running down your face, your stomach is aching because you've got this deep belly laugh, you just feel so good afterwards.
1: Yeah.
0: And so absolutely. I think in all of our conversations, the one thing that I'm learning more and more is to have fun with our families, to enjoy being together, to laugh together, to do reverse suppers together, to help our children not take themselves so seriously. I often use the phrase, actually, and I think this is helpful in building resilience, is to think through the thing they're facing and say, well, when they are 90, how much will that affect their lives? Or sometimes for me personally, it's helpful to think, it's not open heart surgery. And so the thing I'm facing, yes, it's serious, but how can I lighten it a little bit, that the intensity of it just lightens up for a moment? I'm not negating hardship and the stress and saying it's not there, but at the same time, we carry so much, and I think we could choose to lighten our load.
1: Yeah, yeah. You mentioned that resilience also involves having a reconciled past. Mm. What do you mean by that? And how might a parent's own unresolved pain affect their ability to nurture resilience in their children?
0: That's an interesting point, because when we were doing the book tour recently, a lot of parents commented that was one of the takeaways for them, was reconciling themselves to their past. You know, Graham, you take yourself wherever you go. You and I, we show up on the conversation who we are, and whether you go to work or play or sport or whatever it is, parenting, you bring your past with you. And so if we haven't dealt with our past, it affects how we show up today. You can't keep walking looking behind you, because then you're going to trip over where you're walking today. For parents, I think it's important to think through your past and say, is there anything I haven't dealt with? Are there any traumas? Is there anything that I need to actively take responsibility for? And if so, do I need to go pray with someone, go get counsel, go see someone? Because dealing with your past and accepting what happened in the past helps you move forward to today. And then you can learn from what happened to you in your life, and that will shape how you parent your children. Because, for example, if you have unresolved issues around conflict, then when your children are fighting with each other and there's sibling rivalry, you could overreact. And you could, because of it being your trigger, react in a way that's not helpful for building family. Helping us think through our past, whether we need to forgive or repent or let go of, is something so freeing. And then we can help our children do the same, because yesterday is gone. We can't change what happened yesterday, but we can definitely change how we show up today and how we respond moving forward into the future. With your children, if, for example, if they fail a test or they make a mistake or they have a problem in a friendship and they've hurt someone, helping them say, okay, let's deal with it. That was then. Do you need to go ask for forgiveness? Do you need to make things right? What do you need to do? Do you need help with studying for your next test? Let's accept what happened, but now learn from it and let's move forward. And then they can walk in freedom. And when we walk in freedom, we just have so much more margin. It just builds capacity into our lives. And helping our children navigate problems in the past is really crucial.
1: And it starts with that, recognizing we've got to have ourselves right. And often in marriage, we talk about the starting point being, how can I be a better spouse? And it, I guess, applies in parenting rather than focusing. Of course, we have to focus on the children, but how can I be a better parent? How can I make sure my past is reconciled? I can live from that place of freedom and then help my kids to live from that same space. Mandy, thank you so much for being with us. The book, The Oak in the Storm, Raising Resilient Kids in a Restless World. It's been such a privilege to partner with you on this. And you're right, this is an incredible resource and a great starting point. And so we'd encourage people to get their hands on the resource. But thanks again for your heart and for all the effort that went into putting this together. We appreciate you.
0: Thank you for having me on the show today.
2: What an encouraging conversation with Mandy Hart today. 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I'm Alison Schnell for Focus on the Family Africa, inviting you to tune in next time when we'll once again help you and your family thrive in Christ.
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5: Have you been thirsty for light? Psalm number 119 is the longest hymn of praise in the Bible. Verses 130 through 135 go like this. The unfolding of your words gives light. It imparts understanding to the simple. I open my mouth and pant because I long for your commandments. Turn to me and be gracious to me, as is your way with those who love your name. Keep steady my steps according to your promise, and let no iniquity get dominion over me. Redeem me from man's oppression, that I may keep your precepts. May your face shine upon your servant. Teach me your statutes. Thank you for supporting the ministry of TWR Pure Talk. 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
3: Yes, Unathi Tulani back at it again for another edition of your favorite music show, Worship Connection. 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So, of course, I'm not alone. My co-host Tulani is here with me.
4: 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We're glad to be here with you, and we look forward to hearing from you. Do talk to us. We have a WhatsApp line, +27 766 669 5049. We're also on Facebook, where you can talk to us. 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Respond on the app.
3: Yeah, it's one way in which you can get in touch, especially as we have all that's going on today, our quiz, our topic, or our moral dilemma, as you will. So we are looking forward to hearing your wisdom, your thoughts on what we have to share with you in terms of our moral dilemma. But let's kick off the show with Mercy Me. This is a track, Oh Death.

0: That is Unspoken with Love is Everything We Need. And hey, friend, we're going to get right into today's moral dilemma.
1: The line between right and wrong just got blurry. It's time for a moral dilemma.
0: All right, take a listen to this. Your friend was abandoned by his father as a child and was raised by a struggling single mother. Now, years later, his father becomes seriously ill and has no one to take care of him. And his father requests him. He wants him to take care of him in his illness, but he still carries deep wounds from the past. That is your friend. Your friend still carries these deep wounds. What do you think he should do in a situation like this? Love to hear your thoughts right here on Worship Connection.
2: This is our moral dilemma. 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And from a Christian perspective, how do you advise? 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
1: 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And today is worship, or at least the show is Worship Connection. 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Right now, we're going to step into the fresh devotional with Bernie Diamond, and we'll have more music coming up after this.
2: Everyone says they have principles until those principles threaten to cost them something. That's the moment of truth. Do I really believe what I say I believe? Or am I just going along while it's safe? Hi, I'm Bernie Diamond, and welcome again to Fresh. Whistleblower Catherine Gunner was known for exposing unsafe practices in Britain's National Health Service. She wasn't famous, powerful, or protected. She simply saw wrongdoing that was costing lives and refused to stay silent, even when it meant losing her career and facing public hostility. Her conviction was this: you can't heal what you're not willing to confront. So what do you do when the pressure's on, when the safest choice is silence, but the right choice is costly? That's where conviction is tested and courage is born. After Jesus rose from the dead, his followers were arrested and threatened for preaching about him, in particular declaring that he'd risen from the dead. The authorities ordered them to stop, but Peter and the other apostles, Acts chapter 5, verse 29, answered, "We must obey God, not you." That's what moral courage sounds like, faith that refuses to bend to fear. Doing what's right, particularly following Jesus and honoring God, rarely comes without a cost. It might be speaking up at work, defending someone who's being mistreated, or refusing to compromise your faith when others do. But moral courage isn't about winning, it's about worship. It's honoring God above everything else. So if obedience ever costs you comfort, approval, opportunity, remember this: the one you stand for stood for you first. He bore shame, rejection, and death out of love for you. And when you choose to obey him, whatever the cost, you're not losing. You're sharing in his victory. So stand firm, do right. Fear God, not people. That's God's word, fresh for you today. Absolutely. Now, don't forget, there is such incredible power in God's word.
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0: of the Lord are yes and amen. Great are his promises. That is Maverick City Music, a definite old favorite for us here on Worship Connection. And of course, today our topic is actually a moral dilemma.
1: All right, and here it goes. Your friend was abandoned by his father as a child and raised by a struggling single mother. Years later, his father becomes ill and he has no one to care for him. His father wants him to take care of him, but he carries deep wounds from the past. What should he do? And you can talk to us about this. You can help this friend to navigate this situation in a way that he glorifies God.
0: Absolutely.
1: Let's hear from you.
0: Yeah, talk to us on Facebook at TWR Africa, and you can leave your comment there. And you can also send us a message to +2776 669 5049. 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And we look forward to hearing what you would say to this friend of yours, right, who is still dealing with a lot of trauma or troubles or hurts from not having grown up with their father, but they're faced with this situation. How would you advise them? Let's continue with the music now. Lindy with Anything.

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0: Limo Blaze featuring Lecrae and Happy. 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
1: Two choices, one conscience. What would you do? Welcome to today's Moral Dilemma.
2: All right, so that's how we start off this hour. Your friend was abandoned by his father as a child, and he was raised by a struggling single mother. Now, years later, your friend's father becomes seriously ill and has no one to take care of him, and his father wants him to take care of him. But he still carries these deep wounds from being neglected and abandoned by his father. So what should he do? How would you advise your friend if and when faced with a situation like that? What godly advice would you give him? Would love to get your thoughts on this. We'll be reading your messages at about 20 minutes after this hour. But in the meantime, send us a message on +27 76 669 5049. You can even send us a voice note so we can hear what you have to say in your own words. Or you can reach out to us on our Facebook page, TWR Africa. Welcome to the show, Worship Connection, unifying the continent for Christ. And this is Sidewalk Prophets with Chosen.

0: Salvation Rhythm, Goodbye Yesterday, taking us to 11 minutes into this second hour of Worship Connection, and back to the quiz we go.
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0: All right, so we are asking you today, who am I? And we have four short clues, and we're going to give all of those to you in succession. Clue number one, I was born during exile in Babylon. That's the first clue we gave you. Clue number two, I am a descendant of King David.
3: And the third clue tonight, today, a prophet had a vision about me that encouraged me greatly. And our fourth and final clue, my name means offspring of Babylon. My name means offspring of Babylon. 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

0: 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And right now we're going to read some of your responses here on Worship Connection.
1: Yeah, so our moral dilemma here, and want to get your thoughts on what you think this friend of yours should do with regards to his father who abandoned him. Well, Stephen here says, God forgives our shortfalls. So he should as well. Thank you so much. Short and sweet there, I would say, Stephen. Coming from Oscar today, saying, hello, brethren, Unati and Tulani. In the Christian perspective, the dilemma can be handled with prayer. Remember, in Luke 9:23, Jesus said, if you want to follow me, take up your cross and follow me every day. The cross could be this dilemma, which is abandonment. Luke 6:27-28, Jesus said, love your enemy, do good to those who hate you, bless those who curse you. These scripture references serve as a foundation for forgiveness. I, Oscar, will encourage my friend to forgive his father. And let me see, I lost my place there. Okay. To forgive his father like Stephen forgave in Acts chapter 7. He forgave those who stoned him to death. After all, this is the narrow road that leads to eternal life. So he says, my friend, based on these, for Jesus' sake, help your father if you can. All right. I love how you added all of that great scripture that indeed encourages us to go against our own fleshly desires, or going against what it is that we might think is the best way, but is in fact challenging us to do things the way perhaps Christ encourages us to do. Oscar, thank you so much for that. You know, the one thing I will say, though, is that this is not us saying or discarding the abandonment that the friend feels. This is not us saying he should completely put it out of his mind that he feels these deep wounds of neglect or abandonment. But perhaps there is something to look into when it comes to forgiveness, not only for his father, but for his sake, most importantly. Well, look, let's keep these conversations going. We are on Facebook and on WhatsApp. I see we have more messages on our Facebook page. We'll check those out in about 20 minutes. Vindeka, kind of singing along with what Oscar shared there.

0: there as well with the end of the story, Chris Tomlin, guard of this city. But let's get back to your responses to today's moral dilemma. Well, we have Familia here saying he may go, the friend that is, may go and offer support to his father despite that he did not take care of him. So I see Familia encouraging him to do something different from what his father did, okay? So this is coming from Rafiki. Rafiki saying, that friend must go and take care of his father and put the memories of what his father did in the past, because when you do this, the father will realize that he did do something bad to abandon his family and will be helped to once again rejoin the family. Okay. All right, so talking about heaping those, the coals of kindness, if you will, what the scripture teaches us here. This is coming through from Mtsisunge, who says, the friend must forget the past and go and tend to the sick father. God is delighted with one who has a forgiving heart. Mtsisunge here, thank you so much for sharing that with us, texting us from Malawi and requesting a song by Anne Wilson, going out to all the mothers in Malawi who are celebrating Mother's Day. So if you perhaps are joining us today from Malawi, happy Mother's Day to all of the beloved mothers. Well, yeah, it's good to hear your responses with regards to today's topic. But hey, you can reach out to us as the conversation still continues.
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0: All right, so our quiz results coming up in a few minutes here on Worship Connection. Can you guess who am I today? Well, go ahead and give us your response.

0: Jesus come, split the skies.
1: What a great song there. Elevation Worship featuring Tiffany Hudson and Chris Brown with So Be It. And hey friend, I hope you enjoyed that time of music. We had Khayyam Tetwa featured.

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1: Yes, who am I was today's question. And we're going to start off with Davison, who gives us the answer Zerubbabel or Zerubbabel. Oscar also saying it's the same name, Zerubbabel. Esther also giving us that as well. And I see Joan also giving us Zerubbabel from Zechariah 4 verse 6. So those are your answers coming through today. Did you get it right? Or perhaps not. Well, it's lovely to see when scripture is involved in your answers that you give to us as well. And I want to say a huge congratulations because we got it right. Everyone got it right. Yes, Zerubbabel. Yeah, he's mentioned in the book of Zechariah. Zechariah actually prophesies about him. And of course, you can go ahead and read up more about him in the book of Zechariah. So congratulations to you. And let's give you another round of applause for good measure for getting it right today. All right, so you know, tomorrow's Friday's edition of Worship Connection, and we're going to come back with more of your quiz clues right here on the show. Michael W. Smith with Kingdom Come.

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1: Some people think that to become a Christian, you have to be a Bible scholar. But Billy Graham knew the first step to making Jesus Christ your Savior is really quite simple.
2: 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When you come to Christ, you start out with simple, easy things to learn about God. And then it gets deeper and deeper and gets more wonderful all the time. People say, I can't understand the Bible. Well, I don't understand everything in the Bible either. But we accept it by faith. You accept many other things by faith. You say, I don't understand God. I don't either. If God was small enough for man to understand, he wouldn't be big enough to meet man's deep and eternal needs.
1: 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We're the Billy Graham Evangelistic Association.
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1: 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It's a Moral Dilemma Day, and today your friend was abandoned by his father as a child and raised by a struggling single mother. Years later, the father becomes ill and has no one to take care of him. The father wants the son to take care of him, but he carries deep wounds from the past. What should he do? If you were to advise, what would you say he should do? That's our question today in our moral dilemma. Let's hear from you.

0: That is Tim Timmons with This Is The Day That The Lord Has Made. Let's rejoice and be glad in it. And I certainly hope that you've been living in the joy that is of the Lord. And as you stay with us here on Worship Connection, we'll have more great music to encourage your day, your afternoon, as you wrap things up later on today. But reach out to us, hit us up, send us a message. And hey, as you check out our status, one thing you will find there is that this month of October, we are inviting you to send us your prayer request so that we can pray with you, we can stand with you in prayer. And if you do have a prayer request, we would love to hear from you. We are taking this time this month to pray for you, and you can reach out to us on our various contact details.
1: 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All right, so that's WhatsApp line, +27 72 641 4475. 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
0: Get in touch. Many ways for you to reach out to us here as you send us your prayer requests. Let's continue with the music. This is Peter Burton, Where Would I Be? On Worship Connection.

0: That is one of the latest by Tarun Wells. It's called Breathe On It. And I hope you're enjoying the music here, dear friend. We still have about 40 minutes left of the show. So if there's a particular song you'd like to hear, reach out to us on Facebook and on WhatsApp and we'll get to playing your song. In fact, we will have our song of the week coming up in 20 minutes. But right now it's time for Expectant Faith.
1: Welcome to Expectant Faith Devotionals, a daily application of faith in the Lord Jesus Christ. The Christ of the lampstands. And having turned, I saw seven golden lampstands, and in the midst of the seven lampstands, one like the Son of Man, clothed with a garment down to the feet, and girded about the chest with a golden band. Revelation chapter 1, verses 12 and 13. It would take the solitude of the Isle of Patmos and the reverent worship of Christ on the Lord's Day to prepare the Apostle John to receive what is called the Revelation. This revelation is primarily that of Jesus Christ in His glory after His death and resurrection, and now in heaven at the right hand of the Father. From the very outset of the book, it is clear that it will take the whole book to even begin to describe the Almighty God and His dealings with men in churches and nations. The purpose of the book is to present to the churches of John's day and all succeeding churches or assemblies of believers, specifically those belonging to the body of Christ, a clear vision of who Christ is and that which He is seeking to communicate to all believers. Scripture specifically tells us that the book was to be shown to God's servants. As to the contents of the book, only God knows the full purpose and import of it. But one thing is clear. There's a promise associated with the reading of it, and the adherence or keeping of the words that are written therein. That promise is expressed by the word blessed. This is the same word which Christ used in speaking to the multitudes of His day in His Sermon on the Mount. The short phrase, blessed are they, permeates all that He says, giving hope and certainty to the believers of His day and our own. The book of Revelation is meant to communicate the blessing of God upon and in the life of every believer, regardless of the time in which he or she lives. So let us be clear as to whom this book is written. It was certainly given to John, for only he was in a position to receive it. God, through the Apostle John, specifically addressed the book to the seven churches which are in Asia. That which stands out immediately is that this revelation of the glorified and exalted Christ was not intended for the nations, kings, and governments. This is not to say that there would not be an effect upon these, but Scripture tells us that this revelation was to be specifically for the church and those churches which at that time were in Asia Minor. Why? It is a biblical principle that true faith comes always in response to the true and clear revelation of God. Whether that being revealed in a burning bush, in a stable in Bethlehem, or riding a donkey triumphantly entering Jerusalem. The glorious and yet terrible revelation of God in the cross, when Jesus suffered and died, was the indisputable declaration to the world that here was the greatest proof of the love of God, the lover of every soul, who would save every individual who would truly trust Him. The object of the revelation was to draw all men to Christ that they should be saved. Here in the book of Revelation, we find the manifestation of God in Christ, revealed again and again, in relatively the same manner. John writes, "Grace to you, and peace from Him who is and was, and who is to come." Later on, the Lord Jesus would declare, "I am the Alpha and the Omega, the beginning and the end, who is and who was and who is to come, the Almighty." The Lord would declare this again in speaking to John of the book He was to write and to whom He was to send it. "I am the Alpha and Omega, the first and the last." The revelation of Christ as God, the beginning and the ending, the Almighty, is given to inspire and strengthen faith to triumphantly overcome. Dear Father, anoint our eyes today in Jesus' name. Amen. 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
1: Hi, this is Eric Nieder. Job 121 says, "The Lord gave and the Lord has taken away. May the name of the Lord be praised." And this verse is the heart behind my new song, Praise You All the Same. My wife and I, we got two little kids, and our five-year little girl was born with a rare foot condition known as club feet. And through many years of surgeries and therapy and braces and castings, the Lord has taken our little girl's trial and turned it into a testimony of His goodness, of His mercy and healing and grace. And through it all, Job 121 and this song, Praise You All the Same, has become an anthem for our little girl and for our family. For the Lord gives and the Lord takes away. May the name of the Lord be praised.

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0: All right, it's Elevation Rhythm, washed in the blood here on Worship Connection on TWR Pure Talk. And it is our hope that if you haven't yet encountered the Lord and Savior Jesus Christ in your life and made him your Lord and Savior, that as you listen to this show, we will point you to the cross. Amen. And we'll point you to him, and you will be a child of God.
1: Washed in the blood.
0: You'll be washed in the blood.
1: Amen. Yeah. Well, friend, this is where we at least come to our goodbyes. I'll be saying goodbye. Talani continues here on TWR Pure Talk, but it's been a pleasure having this time with you. As always, we're back at it again tomorrow, Friday's edition of Worship Connection. Be sure to tune in, same time, same place. Remember to stay connected with us too on social media. Facebook is TWR Africa. We're going to sing out with Toby Mac featuring Blessing 04. This is The Goodness. Until next time, God bless you. You made the

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1: All right, a very good afternoon to you. Thank you so much for joining us on the station that speaks hope to the world, TWR Pure Talk. I'm Tilani. It is such an honor to be here with you to enjoy our programs together. And we're going to start, as we usually do at this time, by joining Chuck Swindoll on Insight for Living. Chuck continues with a study in the book of Job called Job, a Man of Heroic Endurance. Let's join him for today's episode.
2: We like a God we can figure out, a God who fits neatly into our categories, who always says yes, who never leaves us in the dark. But that's not the God of the Bible, and it's certainly not the God we meet in the book of Job. Today on Insight for Living, Chuck Swindoll invites us to consider a God far greater, far higher, and far more mysterious than we ever imagined. Why does he allow such suffering? Why the silence? Chuck doesn't offer easy answers. He offers something better.
3: If you're new with us today, you wouldn't know that we're in the midst of a study in Job, and we have come all the way to the 25th chapter of this book, which means we only have 2 years and 4 months left to get through it. Not really. Job 25, verse 1. Then Bildad the Shuhite answered, "Dominion and all belong to him who establishes peace in his heights. Is there any number to his troops, and upon whom does his light not rise? How then can a man be just with God, or how can he be clean who is born a woman? Even the moon has no brightness, and the stars are not pure in his sight. How much less man, that maggot, and the son of man, that worm?" Job responded, "What a help you are to the weak." You got it. It is sarcasm. "How you have saved the arm without strength. What counsel you have given to one without wisdom. What helpful insight you have abundantly provided. To whom have you uttered words, and whose spirit was expressed through you?" And then Job describes the departed spirits as well as the whole world about us, all the way to the heights of the universe. Verse 13, "By his breath the heavens are cleared, his hand has pierced the fleeing serpent. Behold, these are the fringes of his ways, and how faint a word we hear from him. But his mighty thunder, who can understand?"
2: 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Chuck titled today's message, "The Futility of Unscrewing the Inscrutable."
3: A study of Job is essentially a study of God. For after all, God is the one who struck the deal with the adversary. When he came and pointed out Job, claiming that if somehow God would remove the hedge from around this servant of his, Job would ultimately curse his name. So it was God who released the enemy to Job. And it was God who set the boundaries, saying, "But don't touch him, don't touch his life." And later it was God who permitted the adversary to come back and to touch him and bring upon him all manner of pain and suffering. It was God's permissive will, strange as it is for all of us to understand that. It was his permissive will that allowed the enemy to do what he did with Job. And then it is God who steps behind the shadows and hides for 35 chapters. He doesn't speak. He doesn't give visions. He doesn't provide relief. He doesn't offer comfort. Not only is he absent, he is silent. And it's tough for us. We who were reared in Sunday school were taught that the God we love is the God who is good and merciful and gracious and kind, full of love, and could never do anything cruel. And then we happen upon an intelligent and careful study of Job, and we're confused. And the longer we stay in the book, the more we realize either we weren't taught correctly the full story about God, or we're not understanding the full story about Job. I think the former. Paul wrote to the Romans and said, "Oh, the depth of the riches, both of the wisdom and the knowledge of God. How unsearchable are his judgments and unfathomable his ways." So even as far back as the first century, as Paul penned his letter to the Romans, he informed the reader, ultimately us, that God is unfathomable and unsearchable. Doesn't mean he isn't good, and it doesn't mean he stops being loving and merciful. It just means he is also incomprehensible. We're getting in deep. And before we know it, we realize there is a whole lot about God we were never taught. And now, in the midst of our study of Job, we are forced to dig deeper and find out what it is that we were missing. Theologians call him inscrutable. One of the first times I remember that word making a dent in my brain, I was graduating from seminary, and the president of the school at the time, Dr. John Walford, made the comment that he would hope that all of us would continue to remember that our God is unfathomable, which means we are unable to fathom his ways, and our God is unscrutable. And then he said with a wry smile, "So don't try to unscrew the inscrutable." First time I'd put the two words together. But we so want to. Everything within us screams to explain and interpret and define fully the workings of God. For after all, we're intelligent. God made us like this. He tells us that we are to know him, and we long to do that, so we continue to pursue him. And the deeper we dig, the more unfathomable he becomes. And that's the way it's to be. But we're not comfortable with that. We like things fathomable. We like things scrutable. We like to be able to explain and interpret and correctly analyze so that we understand the whole story. Impossible with God. Impossible. You see, we think of God when no one is around as being maybe the oldest man we've ever known. He has a long beard and stands in the north of the old maps going, and he's blowing this wind across to move the sailing ships across the seas. Not so. He is not a little bit like us. He is nothing like us. As Isaiah wrote, "My ways are higher than your ways, and my thoughts higher than your thoughts." We are not alike. Now we need an illustration that helps us understand the vastness of God. Astronomy will help. If it were possible to travel the speed of light on a straight trajectory, we would arrive at the moon in 1 1/3 seconds. Continuing at that same speed, do you know how long it would take us to reach the first star? 4 years. That's only the first star in this galaxy. Bear with me. Some of you have been to New York City and you have visited the Hayden Planetarium. It has a miniature replica of our solar system showing the speeds and the sizes of our planets. What is interesting is that the three outer planets are not even included. You see, there wasn't room for Uranus, Neptune, and Pluto. Uranus would have to be in the planetarium's outer corridor. Neptune would be around 8th Avenue, and Pluto, another three long avenues away at 5th Avenue. Oh, by the way, no stars are included, for obvious reasons. Can you imagine on the same scale where the nearest star would be located? Cleveland, Ohio. Vast. And remember, that's just our local galaxy and the nearest star. There's more. A scientist once suggested another interesting analogy. To grasp this scene, imagine a perfectly smooth glass pavement on which the finest speck can be seen. Then shrink our sun from 865,000 miles in diameter to only 2 feet, and place an orange ball on the pavement to represent the sun. Step off 82 paces, 2 feet per pace, and to represent proportionately the first planet, Mercury, put down a tiny mustard seed. Take 60 more steps for Venus and put down an ordinary BB. Mark off 78 more steps, put down a green pea. That's us, Earth. Step off another 108 paces from there, and for Mars, put down a pinhead. Sprinkle around some fine dust for the asteroids, then take another 788 steps more and place an orange on the glass for Jupiter. After 934 more steps, put down a golf ball for Saturn. Now it gets really involved. Mark 2,086 steps more for Uranus, a marble. Another 2,322 steps from there, you arrive at Neptune. Let's let a cherry represent Neptune. This will take 2.5 miles, and we haven't even discussed Pluto. We have a smooth glass surface, 5 miles in diameter, yet just a tiny fraction of the heavens, excluding Pluto. Now, guess how far we'd have to go on the same scale before we could put down another 2-foot ball to represent the nearest star. 6,720 miles. Miles, not paces. And that's just the first star among millions, maybe billions, in this galaxy, which is one among thousands, maybe millions. David, in the 139th Psalm, made the comment, "It is high, I cannot attain to it." I think it's his way of saying, "This blows my mind." And so it should. But we are uncomfortable with blown minds. After all, we're Americans. We know how to run things. Until we get to God. Not only do we not know how, we cannot control Him, nor should we try. A.W. Tozer, on this very subject of God's inscrutability, writes, "Left to ourselves, we tend immediately to reduce God to manageable terms. We want to get Him where we can use Him, or at least know where He is when we need Him. We want a God we can in some measure control. We need the feeling of security that comes from knowing what God is like. And what He is like is, of course, a composite of all the religious pictures we have seen, all the best people we have known or heard about, and all the sublime ideas we have entertained. If all this sounds strange to modern ears, it is only because we have for a full half century taken God for granted. The glory of God has not been revealed to this generation. The God of contemporary Christianity is only slightly superior to the gods of Greece and Rome, if indeed he is not actually inferior to them in that he is weak and helpless while they at least had power. If nothing else, the study of Job reveals to us we do not know his ways. We cannot explain the inexplicable. We cannot fathom the unfathomable. So we cannot unscrew the inscrutable. And let's stop trying. If only these foolish men who saw themselves as Job's friends had simply acknowledged that, it would have been so much more comforting to this man in such enormous pain as he sat longing for at least an arm around his shoulder that said, "We're here, but we don't understand any more than you do, man. But we're here." God is up to something phenomenal, and it's high. We cannot attain to it. It is vast. We cannot measure it. May I go this far? He doesn't have a wonderful plan for everybody's life. For some lives, his plan is Lou Gehrig's disease. For some lives, his plan is a life of pain and heartbreak and brokenness. For some, his plan is no to the prayers for healing. But we don't like that. We won't accept that. In fact, we'll go so far as to say, if you believe that, you lack faith. I say, if you believe that, you believe the Bible. Because the God of the Bible includes the lives of people who do not get well, who do not quickly get over the problems, who do not easily move through the illnesses. This book pictures its heroes, warts and all. They fail, they fall, they hurt, and sometime on occasion, amazingly, they succeed. But we don't like that. We are Americans. And we can't stand the thought of failing or falling or losing or not getting what we want. And so we should not be surprised when we turn again to the book of Job and we wade through Bildad's nonsense of chapter 25. We hear more of the same garbage that has been going on since chapter 4. Chapter 5, chapter 6, chapter 8, chapter 10, chapter 12, chapter 15, chapter 18, chapter 23, chapter 25, Bildad the Shuhite answered, "Dominion and all belong to him who establishes peace in the heights." That's true. That is true, Bildad. Doesn't help Job, but that's true. "Is there any number to his troops, and upon whom does his light notch rise?" True, absolutely. Doesn't help Job, but got a point. "How then can a man be just with God?" Oh, that's comforting. I mean, how can he be clean who is born of a woman? Understand, that's good theology. We are not clean having been born of a sinful person. Romans 5:12, "Wherefore through one man, Adam, sin entered into the world, and death through sin. So death passed upon all men and women, for all have sinned." We are sinners by nature. We are sinners by choice. We are sinners from Adam. It's called the Adamic nature in theological writing. He's right. We are not pure, having been born of impure parents. Not wicked necessarily, not immoral necessarily, but at heart sinful. And so he says, how can anybody be just before God? How can he be clean who is born of a woman? Even the moon lives with borrowed light, doesn't have light of its own. Even the stars that shine have light generated from their creator. How much less man, that maggot, and the son of man, that worm. Wow, thanks a lot. Boy, it's helpful, Bildad. Hadn't thought about that lately, but it's true. Let me say three or four things by way of general observation. First, this is Bildad's third and last presentation. Thank the Lord. We will not miss him. Second, this is the shortest chapter in the entire book. 6 verses. Third, Zophar, the third friend, doesn't bother to speak during this third cycle. Remember, he spoke in the first cycle. He spoke in the second cycle. Spoke third each time. And when you get to this third round, he doesn't speak at all. I think the discussion has pretty much run out of fuel. I think they really thought by now Job just isn't teachable. And number four, having run out of arguments, Bildad doesn't attempt to prove Job wrong. Now he simply lectures. He just unfolds, sharing with him a piece of his mind he can't afford to lose. And so out comes Bildad's last shot at it. He speaks first of God's power and greatness, verses 1 to 3, and then of God's justice and man's sinfulness, verses 4 through 6. Remember, Job, that God is all light and you are all darkness. That's why you're suffering. Matter of fact, Job, maggot and worm pretty much says it best. There are times my heart truly goes out to Job. This is one of those times. I doubt that anyone has ever called you a maggot or a worm. Well, maybe your wife or maybe your husband behind closed doors when things were really, really thin. But I think the difference is Bildad really meant it. I think Bildad had absolutely no use for Job. Get out of my life. His final speech ends with this kind of major put down. There are a lot of sideline lessons to learn from our studies, and one of them is whenever you have the opportunity to minister to whomever, putting them down never helps. Never. But that's what these men seem to be so good at. So is it any wonder that Job begins with a series of sarcastic verbal slams in return? What a help you are to the weak. How you have saved the arm without strength. Seems like the Hebrew is saying, how you have saved with your arm the one without strength. That seems to be the idea. The way it appears doesn't make good sense in the English. I believe that's what the original text says. How have you saved with your arm the one without strength, namely me? What counsel you have given to one without wisdom? What helpful insight you have abundantly provided? My. Ooh. To whom have you uttered words? And whose spirit was expressed through you? Whoa. You have really got the corner on truth, Bildad. Eugene Peterson's paraphrase. Well, you've certainly been a great help to a helpless man. You came to the rescue just in the nick of time. What wonderful advice you've given to a mixed up man. What amazing insights you've provided. Where in the world did you learn all this? How did you become so inspired? By the way, the Hebrew pronouns in verses 2, 3, and 4 are all singular, so they're directed only to Bildad. Only to Bildad. When you get over to chapter 27, the plural begins. Verse 5 of chapter 27, far be it from me that I should declare to y'all. Right. It's plural there. It's y'all through the book of through the chapter 27, but it's you when you're here in chapter 26. What Job lacked in tact, he made up for in total honesty. By the way, sores will do that to you. Ask any nurse. Any nurse will tell you, especially those who work at the bedside, there's something about pain and the continuation of it that finally removes most of the tact and just gets down to the red, raw facts of life. Someone wrote, pain plants the flag of reality in the fortress of a rebel heart. Even those who are stubborn and rebellious, when they have a lot of pain, there's then a lot of reality. There's no tact here with Job. When you're covered with sores and you're running a high fever and you haven't gotten the sleep you need and you haven't gotten the food you should have and your body is emaciated, you're candid. A lot of help you've been, Bildad. You know, I'm just going to be painfully honest here and say, sometimes we who give wrong counsel need that kind of response. We who have those big answers and long drawn out, sometimes put downs and shame-based comments for things they're going through, we need to be told off.
2: There's a strange comfort in admitting we don't have all the answers. God is higher than our ways, deeper than our understanding, and He never promised to explain Himself. But He is good, He's in control, and He can be trusted even in the dark. That's the heart of what Chuck Swindoll has shared in his message called The Futility of Unscrewing the Inscrutable. 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I'm Bill Meyer. Join us when Chuck Swindoll continues his message called The Futility of Unscrewing the Inscrutable, Friday on Insight for Living.
1: 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The Battle for Your Soul, that is a series on Turning Point with Dr. David Jeremiah. And tonight, today, he's going to read from Psalm 23. Stay with us.
4: 2 Peter 1 verse 21. Holy men of God spoke as they were moved by the Holy Spirit.

a famous author. "Oh, Avery," squealed Kathy, "do you remember the book Miss Clemens read to our class a few weeks ago? The one about an orange elephant?" Avery nodded. "Sure, that was a really funny book," she said. "Well, guess who's coming to my house for dinner tonight?" said Kathy, bouncing up and down on her toes in excitement. "Who?" Avery asked. "Must be the orange elephant?" Kathy laughed. "Almost," she said. "No, it's Martha Briggs, the lady who wrote the book. My mom knew her in college, but she wasn't married then, so her name was different. Mom didn't realize she was the Martha who wrote the book until..." "Wait a minute," Avery interrupted. "You mean the author of The Orange Elephant is coming to your house? Your mother actually knows her?" "Yes," bubbled Kathy. "And Mom says you can come over and meet her while she's here. She said you can actually come for dinner if you like." "Really?" asked Avery. "Well, I'll have to ask my mother, but I'm sure she'll say it's okay." After school, Avery hurried home to see if she could go to Kathy's house for dinner. Mrs. Briggs and Kathy's mother were friends in school, said Avery as she told her mom about the invitation. "Isn't that cool? I wish I knew an author too." Mom smiled. "You do, Avery. One who is even more important than Mrs. Briggs," she said. "We have several copies of his book. In fact, you have one of your own." Avery couldn't believe it. "I do? What book?" she asked in surprise. "I'm sure I don't know the author of any of my books." "Sure you do," Mom told her with a smile. "You have a Bible, and God is the author of the Bible. You know him, don't you?" Avery laughed. "I never would have thought of that," she said. "But it's true, isn't it?" she giggled. "I'm sure Kathy hasn't thought of it either. She'll be surprised when I tell her that I know an author too, a very famous one." Do you know any authors? If you know Jesus as Savior, you do. Through the Holy Spirit, God told men such as Moses, Paul, and John what to write in the Bible. So it is God, not any person, who is the real author of the Bible. And God wrote it especially for you. Do you read it? Do you pay attention to what God says? Next time you read the Bible, think of it as a message from God, telling you something He wants you to know.

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1: Welcome to Turning Point. In the 23rd Psalm, Jesus is described as the Good Shepherd. It's a comforting image, but what does it really picture? Today, Dr. David Jeremiah reveals how the Good Shepherd makes it possible for our weary, exhausted souls to be rejuvenated with rest and restoration. From The Battle for Your Soul, here's David to introduce his message of encouragement, Restored Souls.
2: I'm not sure what it's like for you when your soul is tired and restless. I think most of us, if we reflect on it, will remember that there were times like that. Perhaps we're in a time like that right now. We just seemed everything going in different directions and no solidarity at all in our heart. What happens to us when our soul gets restless? Well, what I can tell you for sure that I know is we need a shepherd. And the shepherd, of course, is the Lord Jesus, who has promised to restore our souls. We're in the midst of that discussion here on Turning Point, and I hope you will let your heart resonate with the truth of Psalm 23, verse 3. Hey, friends, we have this book, The Battle for Your Soul, available for you. You can get your copy of the book by sending a gift of any size to Turning Point and saying, please send me the book. And we'll do it. We know that you can all send big gifts. Some of you can send major gifts. But we want everyone to get a copy of this book. And if you'll just send a gift of any size and be as generous as you can be, we'll send it to you as our way of saying thank you and investing back into your life spiritually. We hope the book will be a blessing to you. We hope it will strengthen you. We hope it will cause you to pay more attention to your soul. Because let me remind you, your soul is eternal. Your body will perish. Don't spend all your time on your body. Spend some time on your soul. That's what this is all about. Well, here we go with Restored Souls, Psalm 23. Let's listen.
3: Author Jessica Legrone told the story of a woman named Dorothy who was raised by her grandmother during some very difficult years. And Dorothy said her grandmother was a staunch Methodist and took her to church every time the doors were open. The older woman had never gone to school, but she had persuaded her brothers to teach her to read so she could read the Bible. Every Sunday, when Dorothy went to Sunday school, she was asked to say a Bible verse in order to get the little snack provided to each child. Well, Dorothy was only 3 years old, and she only knew one verse, and that was John 11:35, Jesus wept. And it was the shortest verse in the Bible, and she said it every week to get her snack. One day, the teacher said to her, "Honey, that's a very short verse. Don't you think you could do something a little bit longer?" She went home and told her grandmother that she was embarrassed because all she knew was Jesus wept. And her grandmother decided to teach her the 23rd Psalm. Though only 3 years old, Dorothy quickly had the entire passage memorized, all six verses. And the next Sunday, she walked into Sunday school class and recited Psalm 23 word for word. The teacher was impressed, and she told the minister. And before church was dismissed that day, that little three-year-old was up on the platform in the main church reciting the 23rd Psalm for the whole congregation. She never forgot the experience of that psalm. She later credited her grandmother for teaching her that she could learn scripture and have confidence in herself without fear or embarrassment. She discovered one of the great healing passages in all of the Bible. God has placed a precious soul inside of each of us, and it is thirsty for Him. It often grows weary, and like Jesus, sometimes that soul weeps. But Psalm 23 tells us, she discovered one of the great healing passages in all of the Bible. God has placed a precious soul inside of each of us, and it is thirsty for Him. It often grows weary, and like Jesus, sometimes that soul weeps. But Psalm 23 tells us that He knows how to restore our souls. The Lord is my shepherd.

Just as the whole sun is reflected in a single drop of dew, so we see all the grace and the whole gospel of God reflected in Psalm 23. You know this psalm, don't you? It was written by David, who grew up keeping his father's flocks. One of the greatest songs ever written, David put himself in the role of one of the sheep, and he said, "The Lord is my shepherd, I shall not want. He makes me lie down in green pastures. He leads me beside still waters. He restores my soul." I wish all three-year-old children could learn Psalm 23. Sure would help them throughout life. It's a very personal passage, and in some ways it's more personal than its famous twin in the New Testament. The other passage, which is kind of equal to that in our memorizing, is the Lord's Prayer. When you read the Lord's Prayer, the pronouns are all plural. Our Father, our daily bread, our debts. But in Psalm 23, the pronouns are singular. My shepherd, my soul, all the days of my life. This psalm pictures life as a pilgrimage that begins in a place of green pastures, travels down the righteous paths through dark valleys, and eventually ends up in the Father's house. The verses of this psalm cover every age and stage in life. All along the way, the Good Shepherd is in the constant business of refreshing, rejuvenating, yes, and restoring his easily frightened sheep. I believe Jesus was thinking of Psalm 23 when he called himself the Good Shepherd. But he didn't picture himself as the sheep in this psalm. He told us he is the shepherd. That's one of the roles that he fills when we receive him as our Savior. He does for us all the things that a shepherd does for sheep. That includes restoring our souls. And the Hebrew word here is very interesting because it means to bring back or to recover. The psalmist is not just saying, "He relaxes my soul." There's more to it. He's saying the Good Shepherd recovers me. He turns me back to himself. He brings me back into the right place. And that begs the question, why do we need to be brought back? Does anybody need to ask that question today? Because sometimes we stray, don't we? We get off the path. We go our own way. And if it were not for the shepherd, we would be lost, like sheep without a shepherd. So today I'd like to suggest to you five ways that he restores us. And one of these ways surely touches every one of us. First of all, he restores my soul from foolishness. Now that doesn't probably cover anybody here, but once in a while we do some foolish things, don't we? We need to be restored from bouts of foolishness that we inflict on ourselves. Many of our problems, believe it or not, are self-made. I remember telling you that someone had made the statement, when we are born, we look like our parents. When we die, we look like our decisions. And that's true, isn't it? We often make foolish decisions. The Bible says, the way of the unfaithful is hard. And Proverbs 19 says, people ruin their lives by their own foolishness, and then they're angry at the Lord. Isn't that truth? That's what Jonah learned, a very gifted prophet who ran the other way when God told him to go to Nineveh. You know how that turned out. That was foolish on his part. He went down to Joppa. There he went down into a ship heading the opposite direction from Nineveh. He thought he'd escaped God and found himself thrown overboard so that he sank down into the depths of the sea. But God restored him. God didn't leave him. God didn't just say, "Well, that's it, Jonah, you're done." God restored him, returned him to his ministry. And as I mentioned to you so often in Jonah, we read that the word of the Lord came unto Jonah the second time. And God gave him another chance. In the New Testament, we have a similar illustration in Simon Peter. He was the poster child for self-inflicted injuries. He spoke when he should have listened. He boasted when he should have prayed. He slept when he should have watched. And he followed at a distance when he should have stayed close. Yet Christ restored him, and he restored his soul. And of course, there's the prodigal son.

0: son, who was another great illustration of this. He demanded his inheritance. He walked away from his father, blew all his money on reckless living, and then ended up broke and hungry and feeding pigs just to survive. But here's how the father, who in the story is a picture of God, restored him. Luke 15 reads, his father said to the servants, "Bring the finest robe in the house and put it on him. Get a ring for his finger and sandals for his feet. Kill the calf we have been fattening. We must celebrate with a feast, for this son of mine was dead and has now returned to life. He was lost, but now is found." And so the party began. If you read the story in its entirety, you'll find out that there was a turning point when the Bible says the prodigal came to his senses. He came to his senses. That expression forms the basis for one of the most unusual prayers you can pray for yourself. Paul used the same language when he told the Corinthians to come back to your senses as you ought and stop sinning. He urged Timothy to help those who were acting foolishly so that they would come to their senses and escape the trap from the devil. All of us make foolish mistakes. I'm sure you can think of things you wish you could reverse. You can't change the past, but you can let the Lord restore your soul. Somehow we find that even when we are restored, we can be better than we were before. If you're cast down because of something you've done, you're one with the rest of us. Approach the Good Shepherd with humble repentance. Ask him to restore your soul. Say to the Lord, "Dear Shepherd, I ask you now to restore my soul. Restore me from my own foolishness. Lead me in the paths of righteousness for your name's sake." So maybe you're here today and you've done something foolish. You don't have to raise your hand. You don't have to nudge your neighbor. But down in your heart, you know, that was really a dumb thing. God will restore you from that if you ask him. I just thought you should know that. Because we kind of are all together and doing dumb things once in a while. He restores your soul from foolishness. And then we learn that he restores your soul from failure. The Lord knows how to restore our souls from failure. There was this young man in the New Testament. He's kind of like a lesser light among all of the characters of the Bible. His name was John Mark. He won the distinction of being chosen by the Apostle Paul to go with Paul and Barnabas on their first missionary journey. Part way through the trip, John Mark quit. He walked away. He went home. He didn't want to do this anymore. And later, when Barnabas wanted to take him with them on another trip, Paul refused to let it happen. He said, "He's a quitter, and I'm not taking him." He didn't trust him. And John Mark gained the reputation of having disappointed the great Apostle Paul. I wonder if John Mark ever quoted Psalm 23 about being restored. Because years later, he was restored. It was the Lord who took John Mark's failure and fashioned it into faith and faithfulness. And listen to me, this will be a surprise to some of you. We know this man today as the writer of the second gospel, the Gospel of Mark. The man who failed was privileged to write the second gospel in the New Testament. Near the end of his ministry, Paul wrote, "Get Mark, bring him, for he's useful to me in the ministry." Was he restored? Absolutely was. Many of you know that Satan has a twofold strategy for the Christian life. Let me remind you of what that is. First, he tries to convince us that we're not capable of falling into sin. Whenever you begin to think, "I could never do that," you are standing dangerously close to a fall. But Satan has a second strategy, even more sinister than the first. And that is, after we sin, he whispers in our ears that we can never be restored and be useful to God again. He tells us our failure is too great, our sin is too serious, and that God could never forgive us after what we have done. But I'm here to tell you today that that is a lie. That is not the truth. Has he ever whispered that to you? Has he ever tried to convince you that what you have done is too terrible to be forgiven? Well, I want to tell you plainly today, Almighty God restores souls. You cannot sin away the grace of God. The only person who can never be restored is the person who refused restoration from God. You can refuse to be restored and not be restored, but that's the only way I know that that'll ever happen. I remember reading the story some years ago about Ruth Graham and her first marriage that ended after 21 years. She was Billy Graham's daughter, and she believed she had embarrassed her family and embarrassed God, and that God would certainly be through with her. Needing a fresh start, she moved to Florida and began attending a new church, and she met a widower there, and their relationship progressed quickly, despite concerns of her children and repeated warnings from her parents to slow down. Ruth pressed ahead, and just 6 months after meeting him, they were married. But 5 weeks later, she fled the marriage in fear and drove to her parents' home in North Carolina. As she wound up the mountain road, she braced herself for criticism and disappointment. She dreaded what was to come. But when she made the final turn at the top of the mountain, she saw her father, Dr. Graham, standing at the entrance to their driveway. And once out of the car, he pulled his daughter into his arms and whispered, "Welcome home, honey." She later said, "My father's embrace at that moment was one of the most profound gestures of acceptance I have ever experienced. To be utterly broken and still accepted, to feel ugly and yet loved, to feel like an outcast and still be welcome, I marveled at the contrast between my heart, which was full of shame and regret, and my father's heart, which was full of love." If you feel like a failure today, or if you're frustrated because things fell apart under your watch, just come and say, "Lord, you're my shepherd. I ask you to restore my soul. Restore me from this failure. I claim your promise that goodness and mercy will follow me all the days of my life. You are my shepherd. I'm a sheep." He restores us from foolishness and from failure, sometimes from friction. The Lord can restore our souls from the friction of difficult relationships. There's nothing more painful than rejection. Some people are rejected by their parents. I can't imagine the pain of that. Some people are deeply wounded when a girlfriend or a boyfriend breaks up with them. Sometimes we feel betrayed by coworkers. The bruises and scars and injuries that are inflicted on our souls are just like physical wounds in our body, and maybe even worse. David understood that. He wrote, "Even my own familiar friend in whom I trusted, who ate my bread and lifted up his heel against me." David said, "This person who betrayed me was my personal friend. We used to eat together." The Bible says Jesus was despised and rejected by men, a man of sorrows and acquainted with grief. My friend Robert Morgan wrote a book called The Lord is My Shepherd. And in this book, he talked about one day checking on his small flock of backyard sheep. And he discovered that the horse had taken a serious bite out of Ethel's ear. Ethel was an old ewe. After pondering whether to call a vet, Psalm 23:5 came to his mind. Grabbing a bottle of olive oil from the pantry, Rob washed Ethel's ear and rubbed the oil into the wound. It seemed to soothe her, and after several treatments, the wound healed. Later, a sheep exhibitor at the state fair told him, "That's the little trick we use at livestock shows. If we're showing a sheep and she gets a nick or a cut, we rub olive oil on it, and it does the trick." The good shepherd, we are told, is alert to the various hurts and cuts and scrapes that we have, and he anoints us with oil. Did you know that oil is a symbol of the Holy Spirit in the Bible? The Lord Jesus tends our wounds with the oil of the Holy Spirit, and it's the most amazing medication you've ever known. So let me just say to you today, if some old nag has taken a bite out of your ear, if you've been deeply wounded by another person, Just say to the Lord, "Dear Shepherd, please restore my love and my joy. Please give me a special anointing of the healing oil of your Holy Spirit." You know, so often when we get hurt, our first tendency is to hurt back. And all that does is hurt us more. And there's a way to deal with hurt. The shepherd's way is a good way. So the Bible says he restores my soul from foolishness, failure, friction. Here's one, from fear. Maybe you're a fearful person. The Lord can restore your soul from fear. Fear's no respecter of person or ages. It strikes the weak and the powerful. It haunts the young and the old, the rich and the poor. Even those who seem to have it all often battle anxious thoughts. I've talked to many high-level people who suffer with fear. You know, it's one thing to have a lot, but when you have it, then you fear losing it. So, you know, there's all kinds of fears that come to take their toll on people. Author and educator Neil Anderson said, "Fear is a thief. It erodes our faith, it plunders our hope, it steals our freedom, and it takes away our joy. But in Christ, that goes away. The Lord restores fearful souls." Isaiah 41 is one of my favorite verses. It says, "Fear not, for I am with you. Be not dismayed, for I am your God. I will strengthen you. I will help you. I will uphold you with my righteous right hand." And David wrote in Psalm 23, verse 4, "I will fear no evil, for you are with me." In his memoir, A Turtle on a Fence Post, industrialist Alan Emery recalled spending a night with a shepherd on the Texas prairie. I remember this story from some years ago and how it impressed me, how it has stayed with me, how I can never forget the impact of this story. The shepherd was tending a flock of about 2,000 sheep with the help of three sheepdogs. As evening settled in, the sheep lay down around a large bonfire. Then the stillness was broken by the long howl of coyotes. The dogs growled, the sheep lumbered to their feet, and the shepherd threw more logs on the fire. In the glow, Alan looked out and he saw thousands of little lights. He realized those lights were the reflections of the fire in the eyes of the sheep. The sheep had instinctively looked toward the shepherd. They didn't look toward the sound of the dogs or the coyotes. They looked toward the shepherd. In the midst of the danger, the sheep were not looking into the darkness, but were keeping their eyes in the direction of their safety, looking toward the shepherd. What an amazing story that is, and how that should impact us. What do you do when trouble comes? Do you look toward the trouble? Isn't that what we normally do? We analyze it. Here's the new thing we do. We look it up on the internet. We try to find out everything we can about it. You got a little tweak in your back? Well, if you can find it on the internet, you will, and there'll be 900 things that it could be, and you'll be thinking about that for the next week. So what is the best thing we can do? I'm not saying we should be ignorant about what's going on in us, but when trouble comes, you can make your decision. Keep your eye on the trouble or keep your eye on the shepherd. I recommend the latter. Keep your eye on the shepherd. Sometimes we think when bad things happen to us or we go through a tough spell, this is the way it's going to be from now on. But the Bible doesn't let us do that. What does the Bible say in Psalm 23? "Surely goodness and mercy will follow me all the days of my life." My life has been filled with mercy and goodness, and so shall your future be.
1: Amen. What a great psalm, and most of us have memorized it. In fact, I challenged our congregation when I was preaching this to memorize it, and so many people called me back or wrote me or saw me in the hallway and said, "You know what, I memorized that psalm. That was really good." And some people said, "Yeah, I memorized that psalm. That's the hardest thing I ever did." You know, that's the way it is, but it will stay with you, and you will need it sometime in the middle of the night when you're distressed over something or something takes place you weren't expecting. Oh, what a wonderful truth it is that we have a shepherd who cares for us, and he restores our souls. We'll talk about that again tomorrow here on Turning Point as we finish the week out together. I hope you'll be with us for the Friday edition of Turning Point. And let me ask you to memorize Psalm 23. Between now and tomorrow. Yeah, that's right. You can do it. Not very long, and it will be a blessing to you. I'm David Jeremiah. Thank you so much for joining us. Have a great day, and may God go with you.
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0: Welcome to the Radio Bible, and this is the Bible in dramatic form. My name is Stephen Bapiro, and I'll be your guide today as we present a reading from the pages of the Bible. Our purpose in doing this program is simply to present the Bible as it is written and to discuss what it means. We will give you a portion of the Bible in dramatic form, and then Pastor Asafa Makanga comes in to discuss the portion. We are reading from the book of 2 Kings today. We've heard of the reigns of the kings of Israel and Judah, the divided kingdom, and the ministry of the important prophet Elisha. I'm Stephen Bapiro, along with my friend Melinda Kajilima. Welcome, Melinda.
1: Thank you, Stephen.
0: And our Bible teacher, Asafa Makanga.
2: Hello, and welcome once again, Stephen. Last time we heard of the reign of a good king, Joash, king of Judah. Joash did much to restore the temple in Jerusalem, which had suffered neglect. The book of the Kings tells how Joash, son of Jehu, became king of Israel in Samaria, and he did evil in the eyes of the Lord by following the sins of Jeroboam. The sins of Jeroboam centered on the idolatrous worship of golden calves at Bethel and Dan. So the Lord's anger burned against the northern kingdom Israel, and for a long time he kept them under the power of kings of Aram. But one day Joash, king of Israel, sought the Lord's favor and went to visit the dying aged prophet Elisha. Elisha predicted Israel's victory over Aram from his deathbed in 2 Kings chapter 13, beginning with verse 14.
3: Now Elisha was suffering from the illness from which he died. Jehoash, king of Israel, went down to see him and wept over him.
4: My father, the chariots and horsemen of Israel.
5: Get a bow and some arrows.
3: And he did so.
5: Take the bow in your hands.
3: He said to the king of Israel. When he had taken it, Elisha put his hands on the king's hands.
5: Open the east window.
3: And he opened it. Shoot, Elisha said, and he shot.
5: The Lord's arrow of victory, the arrow of victory over Aram. You will completely destroy the Arameans at Aphek. Take the arrows.
3: And the king took them. Elisha told him,
5: strike the ground.
3: He struck it three times and stopped. The man of God was angry with him and said,
5: you should have struck the ground five or six times. Then you would have defeated Aram and completely destroyed it. But now you will defeat it only three times.
3: Elisha died and was buried.
0: It happened exactly as Elisha had said. Three times Jehoash defeated the Arameans and recovered the Israelites' towns. And Israel lost a mighty prophet when Elisha died.
2: Amaziah, son of Joash, became king of Judah after his father died. And the Bible says he did what was right in the eyes of the Lord and followed the example of his father Joash. He punished by death all the officials who had murdered his father, the king. But Amaziah, king of Judah, was captured by Joash, king of Israel, in battle at Beth Shemesh. Then Joash went to Jerusalem and broke down a big section of the wall of Jerusalem. He took all the gold and silver and all the articles found in the temple of the Lord and in the treasuries of the royal palace. He also took hostages with him up to Samaria. Then the people of Judah took Azariah, son of Amaziah, who was 16 years old, and made him king in place of his father. So the northern kingdom, Israel, gained the upper hand over their brothers, the southern kingdom of Judah. Let's hear chapter 16 now, which tells the story of Judah's king, Ahaz.
3: 2 Kings 16. In the 17th year of Pekah, son of Remaliah, Ahaz, son of Jotham, king of Judah, began to reign. Ahaz was 20 years old when he became king, and he reigned in Jerusalem 16 years. Unlike David his father, He did not do what was right in the eyes of the Lord his God. He walked in the ways of the kings of Israel, and even sacrificed his son in the fire, following the detestable ways of the nations the Lord had driven out before the Israelites. He offered sacrifices and burned incense at the high places, on the hilltops and under every spreading tree. Then Rezin, king of Aram, and Pekah, son of Remaliah, king of Israel, marched up to fight against Jerusalem and besieged Ahaz. But they could not overpower him. At that time, Rezin, king of Aram, recovered Elath for Aram by driving out the men of Judah. Edomites then moved into Elath and have lived there to this day.
2: Ahaz of Judah was so corrupt that he even sacrificed his own son in the fire. But some of the kings of the northern kingdom of Israel were even worse. So God began to punish Israel for their idolatry by allowing them to be mastered by the Assyrians. In verse 7, Ahaz made an alliance with the Assyrians against Israel.
3: Ahaz sent messengers to say to Tiglath-Pileser, king of Assyria,
1: I am your servant and vassal. Come up and save me out of the hand of the king of Aram and of the king of Israel, who are attacking me.
3: And Ahaz took the silver and gold found in the temple of the Lord and in the treasuries of the royal palace and sent it as a gift to the king of Assyria. The king of Assyria complied by attacking Damascus and capturing it. He deported its inhabitants to Kir and put Rezin to death. Then King Ahaz went to Damascus to meet Tiglath-Pileser, king of Assyria. He saw an altar in Damascus and sent to Uriah the priest a sketch of the altar with detailed plans for its construction. So Uriah the priest built an altar in accordance with all the plans that King Ahaz had sent from Damascus and finished it before King Ahaz returned. When the king came back from Damascus and saw the altar, he approached it and presented offerings on it. He offered up his burnt offering and grain offering, poured out his drink offering, and sprinkled the blood of his fellowship offerings on the altar. The bronze altar that stood before the Lord he brought from the front of the temple, from between the new altar and the temple of the Lord, and put it on the north side of the new altar. King Ahaz then gave these orders to Uriah the priest.
6: On the large new altar, offer the morning burnt offering and the evening grain offering, the king's burnt offering and his grain offering, and the burnt offering of all the people of the land, and their grain offering and their drink offering. Sprinkle on the altar all the blood of the burnt offerings and sacrifices, but I will use the bronze altar for seeking guidance.
3: And Uriah the priest did just as King Ahaz had ordered. King Ahaz took away the side panels and removed the basins from the movable stands. He removed the sea from the bronze bulls that supported it and set it on a stone base. He took away the Sabbath canopy that had been built at the temple and removed the royal entryway outside the temple of the Lord in deference to the king of Assyria. As for the other events of the reign of Ahaz and what he did, are they not written in the book of the annals of the kings of Judah? Ahaz rested with his fathers and was buried with them in the city of David. And Hezekiah, his son, succeeded him as king.
7: Ahaz built an altar. Did this mean he was turning to God?
2: Not really. He was just reproducing what he had seen in Damascus. God had given specific instructions in his word on how his altar was to be built, and Ahaz departed from that significantly. He only wanted something to suit his own purposes. In chapter 17, the Assyrians invaded the northern kingdom of Israel and began carrying its people off into captivity.
3: 2 Kings 17. In the 12th year of Ahaz, king of Judah, Hoshea, son of Elah, became king of Israel in Samaria, and he reigned 9 years. He did evil in the eyes of the Lord, but not like the kings of Israel who preceded him. Shalmaneser, king of Assyria, came up to attack Hoshea, who had been Shalmaneser's vassal and had paid him tribute. But the king of Assyria discovered that Hoshea was a traitor, for he had sent envoys to So, king of Egypt, and he no longer paid tribute to the king of Assyria as he had done year by year. Therefore, Shalmaneser seized him and put him in prison. The king of Assyria invaded the entire land, marched against Samaria, and laid siege to it for 3 years. In the 9th year of Hoshea, the king of Assyria captured Samaria and deported the Israelites to Assyria. He settled them in Hala, in Gozan on the Habor River, and in the towns of the Medes. All this took place because the Israelites had sinned against the Lord their God, who had brought them up out of Egypt from under the power of Pharaoh, king of Egypt. They worshipped other gods and followed the practices of the nations the Lord had driven out before them, as well as the practices that the kings of Israel had introduced. The Israelites secretly did things against the Lord their God that were not right. From watchtower to fortified city, they built themselves high places in all their towns. They set up sacred stones and Asherah poles on every high hill and under every spreading tree. At every high place they burned incense, as the nations whom the Lord had driven out before them had done. They did wicked things that provoked the Lord to anger. They worshipped idols, though the Lord had said,
8: "You shall not do this."
3: The Lord warned Israel and Judah through all his prophets and seers,
9: "Turn from your evil ways. Observe my commands and decrees in accordance with the entire law that I commanded your fathers to obey, and that I delivered to you through my servants the prophets."
3: But they would not listen and were as stiff-necked as their fathers, who did not trust in the Lord their God. They rejected his decrees and the covenant he had made with their fathers and the warnings he had given them. They followed worthless idols and themselves became worthless. They imitated the nations around them, although the Lord had ordered them,
8: "Do not do as they do."
3: And they did the things the Lord had forbidden them to do. They forsook all the commands of the Lord their God and made for themselves two idols cast in the shape of calves and an Asherah pole. They bowed down to all the starry host and they worshipped Baal. They sacrificed their sons and daughters in the fire. They practiced divination and sorcery and sold themselves to do evil in the eyes of the Lord, provoking him to anger. So the Lord was very angry with Israel and removed them from his presence. Only the tribe of Judah was left, and even Judah did not keep the commands of the Lord their God. They followed the practices Israel had introduced. Therefore the Lord rejected all the people of Israel. He afflicted them and gave them into the hands of plunderers until he thrust them from his presence. When he tore Israel away from the house of David, they made Jeroboam, son of Nebat, their king. Jeroboam enticed Israel away from following the Lord and caused them to commit a great sin.
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Just a time of music that we are enjoying here on TWR Pure Talk. Matt Renman, The Heart of Worship, featuring Martin Smith, with a beautiful song. What a song that calls us back to what is important. Just before that, Our Father by Don Moen and Who Can Compare by Harbour Live, right here on TWR Pure Talk. Right now, one more song. This is Kerry Job with Let Heaven Open. And after this, we'll enjoy Expectant Faith, followed by Reach Out with Pastor Gayle. Yeah.

Welcome to Expectant Faith Devotionals, a daily application of faith in the Lord Jesus Christ. The Christ of the lampstands. And having turned, I saw seven golden lampstands, and in the midst of the seven lampstands, one like the Son of Man, clothed with a garment down to the feet, and girded about the chest with a golden band. Revelation chapter 1, verses 12 and 13. It would take the solitude of the Isle of Patmos and the reverent worship of Christ on the Lord's Day to prepare the Apostle John to receive what is called the Revelation. This revelation is primarily that of Jesus Christ in His glory after His death and resurrection, and now in heaven at the right hand of the Father. From the very outset of the book, it is clear that it will take the whole book to even begin to describe the Almighty God and His dealings with men in churches and nations. The purpose of the book is to present to the churches of John's day and all succeeding churches or assemblies of believers, specifically those belonging to the body of Christ, a clear vision of who Christ is and that which He is seeking to communicate

0: to all believers. Scripture specifically tells us that the book was to be shown to God's servants. As to the contents of the book, only God knows the full purpose and import of it. But one thing is clear. There's a promise associated with the reading of it, and the adherence or keeping of the words that are written therein. That promise is expressed by the word blessed. This is the same word which Christ used in speaking to the multitudes of his day in his Sermon on the Mount. The short phrase, blessed are they, permeates all that he says, giving hope and certainty to the believers of his day and our own. The book of Revelation is meant to communicate the blessing of God upon and in the life of every believer, regardless of the time in which he or she lives. So let us be clear as to whom this book is written. It was certainly given to John, for only he was in a position to receive it. God, through the Apostle John, specifically addressed the book to the seven churches which are in Asia. That which stands out immediately is that this revelation of the glorified and exalted Christ was not intended for the nations, kings, and governments. This is not to say that there would not be an effect upon these, but Scripture tells us that this revelation was to be specifically for the church and those churches which at that time were in Asia Minor. Why? It is a biblical principle that true faith comes always in response to the true and clear revelation of God. Whether that being revealed in a burning bush, in a stable in Bethlehem, or riding a donkey triumphantly entering Jerusalem. The glorious and yet terrible revelation of God in the cross, when Jesus suffered and died, was the indisputable declaration to the world that here was the greatest proof of the love of God, the lover of every soul, who would save every individual who would truly trust him. The object of the revelation was to draw all men to Christ that they should be saved. Here in the book of Revelation, we find the manifestation of God in Christ, revealed again and again, in relatively the same manner. John writes, "Grace to you, and peace from him who is and was, and who is to come." Later on, the Lord Jesus would declare, "I am the Alpha and the Omega, the beginning and the end, who is and who was and who is to come, the Almighty." The Lord would declare this again in speaking to John of the book he was to write and to whom he was to send it. "I am the Alpha and Omega, the first and the last." The revelation of Christ as God, the beginning and the ending, the Almighty, is given to inspire and strengthen faith to triumphantly overcome. Dear Father, anoint our eyes today in Jesus' name. Amen. 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

Good day. My name is Gail Dipenaar. Thank you so much for allowing me to join with you. It's once again time for us to take a break from what we're doing. We get some refreshment, and of course we also get our Bible. And today we're going to be chatting around Psalm 135, a call to praise. And we're going to spend some time just focusing on God and praising Him. You know, we live in this world where we often see a lot of negative things. We often hear a lot of negative things. Sometimes we're surrounded by a lot of negative people. But there is so much that we can praise the Lord for. It is pleasant to praise the Lord. It lifts our soul. It lifts our spirit. It takes our focus off the circumstances around about us, and it focuses on our great God, and that He is the God of wonders. He is the God that is great, the God above all. And so as we read Psalm 135, of course this was probably written for them in the temple to remind them to praise, but we are reminded today we have much to give thanks to the Lord for. So let's go to Psalm 135, and I'll read from verse 1 and I'll read to verse 7. Praise the Lord. Praise the name of the Lord. Praise Him, you servants of the Lord, you who minister in the house of the Lord, in the courts of the house of our God. Praise the Lord, for the Lord is good. Sing praise to His name, for that is pleasant. For the Lord has chosen Jacob to be His own, Israel to be His treasured possession. I know that the Lord is great, that our Lord is greater than all gods. The Lord does whatever pleases Him in the heavens and on earth, in the seas and all their depths. He makes clouds rise from the ends of the earth. He sends lightning with the rain and brings out the wind from His storehouse. We start off our praise here in Psalm 135 with praising the Lord, praising the name of the Lord. And we today praise the name of the Lord because the name of Jesus Christ is a name to be praised. He has been given a name above all names, a name that has authority, a name that has power, a name that has given us salvation, because it's only in His name that we do have the salvation. And so we look up today, we lift up our countenance instead of keeping our soul down and depressed. Let us look up today and say, what do I have to praise the Lord for today? I have salvation. Nobody can take that salvation away from me. I have been given that salvation. I can praise His name. It says, praise Him, you servants of the Lord, those who minister in the house of the Lord. When you're involved in a lot of ministry, you often just get a lot of phone calls that are bad news or that are sad. If you are a pastor or a leader or a minister in the house of the Lord, there is much to praise Him for, because the Lord is good. Look back and just see how many people perhaps this year have come to know the Lord Jesus Christ through the ministry of the Word of God. Think about how many times God has come through for people in your congregation when you have prayed to Him for those people. Think of how many things He has done for the congregation. And when you think on those things, you can praise Him because He is good. You see, the enemy wants us just to think and keep our minds on the negative things. But when we think back what God has done, when we look back at God's track record, when we see that God is faithful and He's faithful to complete what He started, we have every reason to praise Him. We have every reason to continue doing the work that He has called us to do. So don't become despondent, pastors and leaders. Don't become downhearted. Praise the Lord. When you feel downhearted, go and praise the Lord. Think of what you can praise the Lord for today, and soon your heart and your soul will be lifted up, encouraged, and ready to move on and to continue what God has called you to do. It then goes in verse 3. It says, praise the Lord, for the Lord is good. Sing praise to His name, for that is pleasant. It is so pleasant when we are able to sing praises to the Lord, because singing and music is
therapeutic. It brings therapy to us. And we praise the Lord through our singing, telling the Lord like a love letter what we feel for Him. Don't you want to today sing a praise song to the Lord? You don't always have to wait to be in church. You can sing a praise song to the Lord wherever you are. Maybe you're feeling down and you say, you know, really, I don't feel like it. That's when you do a sacrifice of praise and you lift up your eyes and you praise the Lord in singing, and soon you will be feeling a lot better. Just try it and you will see what I'm saying is true. He then goes on to say, for the Lord has chosen Jacob to be His own, Israel to be His treasured possession. And that is something all of us that know the Lord Jesus Christ as our Lord and Savior can praise Him for. Because do you know that you are chosen by God? Listen to this in John 15, verse 16. You did not choose me, but I chose you and appointed you to go and bear fruit, fruit that will last. We are part of a chosen generation, a royal priesthood, a holy nation. We have so much that we can praise the Lord for. Do you know that we are God's treasured possession? That's such a wonderful thing to know, because we don't often think we are worthy enough. We tend to forget how much God loves us and how much He cares for us, and that I am, above all, His treasured possession. And for that alone, I can give Him praise, glory, and honor today. So don't let the devil rob you of your joy and your praise to the Lord, because that's what he's come to do. He's come to kill, steal, and destroy. He wants to steal your joy from you. He wants you to feel down so that you don't have the desire to praise the Lord, because you know He was created as a praiser and a worshiper of God, but He wanted all the glory for Himself. So He'll try and stop you from praising the Lord. But we have so much that we can praise the Lord for. We know our God is great. We know that our Lord is greater than all gods. We only have to look around creation to see He's the one who has created the seas. He's the one who's created the depths. He was the one who makes the clouds rise and sends the lightning and brings the wind out of the storehouse. He's in complete control of all of that, and therefore He is in control of my life. He is in control of my circumstances. As I go through circumstances and come out the other side, I am just stronger and more ready to do what God has called me to do. Trials and tribulations and suffering teach us to stand, teach us to rely on God. And I'm often reminded of that scripture in 2 Corinthians 1 from verse 8, where Paul says he goes through all these very, very difficult things. And then he says, the reason why I've gone through these very difficult things, even to the point of death, is so that I could learn to trust in the Lord, learn to rely on Him. So through those things we go through, the trials and the tribulations, we learn so much and we come out the other side praising God and even stronger than before. And then, of course, we can praise because the Lord will vindicate His people. And we see that in Psalm 135 from verse 13. Your name, O Lord, endures forever. Your renown, O Lord, through all generations. For the Lord will vindicate His people and have compassion on His servants. I do have the victory through Jesus Christ. I am vindicated because God has compassion on me. Because of His compassion and His mercy, I have been saved. I have all the reason to praise Him. In verse 19 it says, O house of Israel, praise the Lord. O house of Aaron, praise the Lord. O house of Levi, praise the Lord. You who fear Him, praise the Lord. Praise be to the Lord from Zion. You can put your house's name in there. Whatever your surname is, your house, praise the Lord today for the things that He has done. Praise the Lord today. Lift up your hands, lift up your heart, lift up your eyes. There is many reasons to praise the Lord today. So think on these things and be uplifted. Well, our time is just about over, and I hope you have enjoyed our praise time together, just praising the Lord for His great love towards us. Goodbye. God bless you.

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1: 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John Matthews will teach us how to keep our tongues sturdy. 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
2: Hatred stirs up conflict, but love covers over all wrongs. 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
3: 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In each episode, we apply the Bible to our lives, chapter by chapter. 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TWR's teacher, John Matthews, and his co-host, Esther Sisulu, lead the way. 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
4: Greetings, dear friends, as we embark on our journey in the Proverbs, a chapter at a time. And of course, our great adventure is led by our teacher, John Matthews. Now, today we'll look at chapters 10 through to 12, and we'll be exploring the theme, free advice.
2: Esther, thank you so much, and a very warm welcome to Mission 66. Great to have your company wherever you are today. So good to be with you as we continue our journey through this book of Proverbs. Now, I don't know whether you've heard the expression that if advice was good, then people wouldn't give it. They'd simply sell it. Well, in the book of Proverbs, after studying so much about wisdom, we are going to start looking at practical wisdom. And from chapters 10 through to chapter 22, we're going to be looking at a part of the book of Proverbs, which is entitled as the Proverbs of Solomon. And herein, there is some superb advice to help us in our daily lives. Now, we know the Bible is such a multifaceted, transformational book, which, for example, doesn't just present information about the celestial life or the eternal life that is still to come, but it's also really practical in the here and now, and it advises us how to live our day-to-day lives and how to do so that we manage to live those lives as far as possible free of anxiety and filled with peace. That is a life that is worth living, and that is a life that is possible to live. And the golden wisdom that we see here in Proverbs is really helpful to that end. And it is, as I say, full of wisdom, and it's free. So if you want to know true fulfillment in your life, in your job, your business, your personal lives, we discover in this precious book of Proverbs, this great wisdom, this intelligence, social intelligence as well, and emotional intelligence. So look at what verse 2 says here from the off. It says this: ill-gotten treasures have no lasting value, but righteousness delivers from death. That theme is taken on through the next verses until you get to verse 9, where it says, whoever walks in integrity walks securely, but whoever takes crooked paths will be found out. Chapter 11, verse 1 also says, the Lord detests dishonest scales, but accurate weights find favor with him. I'm sure many of you will agree with me that one of the things that we most need in the world today is honesty. We've got so much corruption and disinformation that's present in our society. And the book of Proverbs is saying quite clearly, look, this is not the way to go. God does not like dishonesty. And everything that is won or acquired through dishonest means, in the end, will prove useless. And so there's this warning to stay away from trying to do business and trying to do our lives in that way, because integrity is an incredibly liberating way to live. And so we should be in search of integrity, heading down that path, because soon enough, those who practice evil will end up suffering the consequences of their choices. And that's why the chapter goes on then to say, when the storm has swept by, the wicked are gone, but the righteous stand firm forever. The fear of the Lord adds length to life, but the years of the wicked are cut short. Verse 30 then of chapter 10 affirms that the righteous will never be uprooted, but the wicked will not remain in the land. So many people think that dishonest ways will bring them benefit, something good. But what Proverbs is saying here is that in the long term, it will bring nothing but sadness. And the truth is, and God is saying it here, is that whatever benefit it brings will not last, but the consequences will. Well, those who know a lot about financial dealings and recognize what a good investment is, well, the truth therein is that the benefit versus the cost is not worth it in the end if the means are dishonest. It won't ultimately be profitable. Proverbs then provides more counsel. Verse 26, as vinegar to the teeth and smoke to the eyes, so are sluggards to those who send them. I wonder whether you've ever worked with somebody who just isn't that interested in doing their work, doesn't care for their responsibilities. And maybe that's landed then on your desk or at your doorstep. And make no mistake, that is frustrating. Now, we accept that there's a right job for the right person, but I'm talking here about that kind of entitled attitude where someone believes that the world owes them a living. Well, Proverbs has something to say to them here. Maybe it's because they've wanted for nothing in their lives and have had everything done for them. But whatever the reason, if you are being threatened by laziness in your life, shake it off, get up and move on. Because ultimately that is a soul-destroying way to live, and our time here on earth is precious and limited.
4: Well, you are listening to Mission 66, and today we're journeying through Proverbs chapters 10 through 12 with our teacher, John Matthews. And I'm Esther, your host, and friend, it is my deepest prayer that this wisdom is taking root in our hearts as we read all of these incredible, diverse verses in Proverbs. Well, John, you know, I want to head into our time of discussion, and I want to pick your brain about whether you think that we can rightfully claim the promises of Proverbs mentioned here in chapter 10, verse 22. It says, "The blessing of the Lord brings wealth without painful toil for it." And I think verses 24 here is also kind of interesting. It says, "What the wicked dread will overtake them." So, yeah, how are we to make sense of these verses?
2: Yeah, they're good questions, Esther. And sometimes Proverbs moves very quickly. There's an ebb and a flow. And so I think it is important that you ask the questions. Of course it is, and that we pay attention to the way that Proverbs is written. And one of the things to point out is that it's not a book that is full of prophecies that are going to be fulfilled in the future. It's not that. They are declarations that we might call maxims. They are proverbial sayings that have been confirmed in a general way in life. They're, in a sense, they are life guides. So when Proverbs says, for example, that a child left undisciplined disgraces its mother, what the Bible is saying here is, if a child isn't guided and instructed by their parents, the natural tendency is that they're likely to have problems when they become adults. But Proverbs is not considering here a child who later on grows and goes through an experience with God, an experience of faith, and their lives are changed, their behavior changed. It's not something closed, what we're reading here. And what I mean by that, Proverbs is not saying this is going to happen no matter what. It's not that. They're guidelines. And so when we understand and see Proverbs in that way, we realize that in each verse, we don't have a specific, particular individual promise for those who are reading. There are guidelines to apply to those that the Spirit reveals them to, I think.
4: Yeah. Yeah. And, you know, I think it's really important to keep that in mind because, I mean, we see how Proverbs very often criticizes laziness as well as idleness, and it praises those who work hard and think strategically. So I suppose, is this the idea that we ought to take away from what Proverbs is saying?
2: Yeah, I think that's true, Esther. And, you know, it's important, I think, to understand that the book of Proverbs is focusing on our well-being here on earth. And there are lots of principles contained in the book. And I think the truth is that, you know, if we do apply a degree of strategy and we commit ourselves to working to our best hard work, it may lead to material wealth. Look, the reality is I think that wealth can become a problem. But once again, important to point out that the problem isn't wealth itself. The problem is us. There is, of course, tremendous benefit in Christians using their money and their resource to do good things, to reach out to others, to do the work of God in the world. And this is why our aim in life, considering what Proverbs and the New Testament says, is to progress, to work, to go ahead and be able to do things with what God has given to us. But we go in His name and strength and by the power of His Holy Spirit.
4: You know, something else that Proverbs says here, it says, whoever puts up security for a stranger will surely suffer harm. Okay, so how are we to properly understand this statement, John? I mean, what if a friend actually comes to me and is in need? Based on what Proverbs says, it says, well, you shouldn't really put up for them. You shouldn't put up security for them. So once again, can you go into giving us more clarity on this?
2: Yeah, it's another interesting question, Esther. How should we deal with a situation such as this one? And what is Proverbs trying to say to us here? Look, it's a wise bit of advice, common sense, in fact, that would help us in life. And it's saying if we start putting up security for others, taking up their problems, perhaps promising to pay for them in case they're not able, in time, if that goes unchecked and we just do it regardless, there's a warning here that we may get into trouble, which means that we need to have some kind of guarantee. Proverbs criticizes putting up security for a stranger, for example, when someone comes and we don't know them and they might want to talk us into doing this, but we might feel pity. And that situation may lead to, I don't know, your wife, your children, your husband, your family having to pay for this along with you. So it's just saying that's not a sensible approach long term. But clearly Proverbs is not saying that if your father, your mother are in trouble, you need to say, no, the Bible says I cannot put up security. So my father, my mother can go and live in the streets because I'm not going to help them. That's not clearly the idea. What the Bible is saying really is we should love our neighbors. So if we have friends, those who we have a strong relationship with and they are in trouble, well, it's understandable that we should help them out. And sometimes helping out might even mean saying no. Sometimes it'll mean saying yes, but it's necessary to focus really on what Proverbs is emphasizing the whole time here. And that is wisdom, common sense, and taking each situation by its own merits. Now, another challenge that Proverbs highlights here is learning to use words properly. Isn't this an important one? Those who talk too much end up saying what they wish they hadn't or what they shouldn't have said. A gossip betrays confidence, says verse 13 of chapter 11, but a trustworthy person keeps a secret. I wonder, Esther, whether you heard, did you, about so-and-so? You know, I'm only telling you, so don't tell anyone else, but do me a favor and never let so-and-so hear about this. Is that all right, Esther?
4: Based off of what we've been encouraged in Proverbs, I'm not sure that's okay.
2: No, you're quite right. And I shall heed your advice because that's exactly what it's saying not to do, isn't it? And then what do you, if you do that, you quickly may find then the situation gets pretty complex and problems start multiplying in the person's life. And Proverbs is saying this is not the way to go. It's not the way that we should do things. It's not the path to go down. What a power for good or bad our tongues are. You know, I'm humbled as I read this. It says here, control your tongue. Be wise. Many times we control our words, but the complicated things is what happens within our hearts. Because every piece of communication carries with it energy and power. And the way that we communicate changes us, actually, for the worse or for the better, sometimes really subtly. But when we communicate, we're making a change, for good or bad. And that is exactly why we need to mind our tongue as well as our inner being. Verse 12 of chapter 10 says, hatred stirs up conflict, but love covers over all wrongs. We all make mistakes, we all have flaws, and we all have problems. So it's a real encouragement not to exaggerate and not to be harsh on other people, to treat other people as not just we want to be treated, but as they want to be treated. You know, if we find ourselves pretty easily hating others, then I think it's quite a clear sign that we feel pretty poor about ourselves. We don't feel good about ourselves. And I think it's also a sign that we could do with the help of the Holy Spirit to calm and change us. But also we need perhaps help just to work through why we feel that way and why those emotions come at certain stages in our life very easily to us perhaps. Proverbs is saying, look, that's not the way to go. If that's the way that you're feeling, and those feelings of anger and hatred arise really quickly, that's not the route to working things out. And similarly, when our thinking is motivated by hatred, maybe it's not hatred, but there's a similar impact when we are motivated by envy or by jealousy. And then we see in verse 12 of chapter 11, it says, whoever derides their neighbor has no sense, but the one who has understanding holds their tongue. Those who have common sense know when and how to speak, how to position themselves, how to control their hearts. And a person who is able to do that will do well. Things go well for that person. They'll be accepted by others in their jobs, in their lives. They become known as those who, when they speak, people listen because they don't speak too quickly. But those who choose to act differently, well, the outcomes are different. Those people very often end up having problems. And we see just that here in the verse 18, where it says, the words of the reckless pierce like swords, but the tongue of the wise brings healing. And verse 23 then says, the prudent keep their knowledge to themselves, but a fool's heart blurts out folly. Having your heart and your words in sync is the perfect combination for those who choose to be wise or who want to be wise. And these chapters in Proverbs are still going to present many mixed bits of advice, all interesting, all really important for us in life. Observe some of them that deserve our attention here. Proverbs 11 verse 15 says, whoever puts up security for a stranger will surely suffer, but whoever refuses to shake hands in pledge is safe. We just covered that a little bit earlier, but be careful with what you teach, with where your name is, with what you promise or guarantee in life. Verse 22 says, like a gold ring in a pig's snout is a beautiful woman who shows no discretion. how many times do we actually see this incongruous marriage between things that do not go well together? So we see people who have charm, who have the means of convincing others with their natural gifts, their qualities, their abilities, but yet they have no wisdom, and so it doesn't fit in. One person gives freely, yet gains even more. Another withholds unduly, but comes to poverty. A generous person will prosper. Whoever refreshes others will be refreshed. Generosity is a virtue. Don't be a selfish person. That is certainly not a positive thing and will ultimately bring us no good results. But let's finish off this episode in Proverbs emphasizing the importance, the need of paying attention to wise counsel and the wise advice that is available for us here. If we understand about the unpredictable ways of life, about the need that we have and how good God is for allowing us to have all that we have and access to knowledge and so much more, then we'll certainly know what it really means to be fulfilled and live lives where others will be struck and encouraged and challenged by our peace of mind.
4: I love that. Thank you so much, John. Well, you know, chapter 11, verse 30 says this very interesting thing. The fruit of the righteous is a tree of life, and he who wins souls is wise. All right, so we know Jesus gave us the commission to go and make disciples of the nations. But for those who might be wondering about the wording, what does winning souls mean?
2: Yeah, it's a good question, because in this context in Proverbs, it means something other than we might instinctively think. The one who wins souls here is the one who wins people over. You refer to it in the question, sometimes people think that winning souls means to go through the evangelistic process, go make disciples of all nations, preaching to people. And that is something so important. But here in Proverbs, the actual meaning is indicating something else. What it's actually trying to say is that the person wins other people over by displaying wise words and actions, which then compels them to listen to wisdom and then follow in the way of wisdom. So the passage is understood that way within the context that it's written here. Of course, so important to go and make disciples and win souls in the sense of seeing people saved. But the meaning here is different to that.
4: Fantastic. Well, thank you so much. And I know that there's a lot that we can take away from this episode. So let's move into our summary and break it down for our friends.
2: Yeah, let's do that, Esther. Well, we've been shown that good advice is free, and we read in the couple of chapters that we've just seen here the practical results of learning the wisdom that is present in Proverbs. We often may have seen many people who are described as intelligent and well-cultured saying extraordinary things, but in practice, that doesn't always convince us. So the great lesson that we learn here in this episode today is that true wisdom is practical.
4: Leaving us on that wise note, John Matthews, our teacher here on Mission 66. And hey, friend, perhaps something in this episode has resonated with you and you would like to leave your comment or perhaps even ask a question. We would love to hear from you. We invite you to follow us on our social media platforms. We are on Facebook and on Instagram. 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Well, friend, this is where we'll leave the episode for today. Thank you so much for tuning into Mission 66. And until next time, may God bless you.
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1: Raising resilient kids in a restless world. That is our topic coming up right here on the station at Speaks Hope to the World, TWR Pure Talk. My name is Tulani. 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Stay tuned.

0: Resilience for me is more than bouncing back. It's actually learning to struggle well and learning to thrive through the struggles. It's maintaining our joy, our vitality, our flourishing through struggling, through hard times, and it's holding it in that tension.
1: That was Mandy Hart, our guest on Focus on the Family today, giving us a definition of resilience. It's great to have you with us. Today, we're talking about resilience and particularly about how we can intentionally build resilience in our children. Your host is Graham Schnell, and I'm Alison Schnell.
2: Alison, I believe resilience is not just a nice to have, it's essential. And while that's probably always been true, it feels like now, in the age we're living in, there's a greater need than ever before for us as parents to help build this quality into our children.
1: Yeah, you're right. We know our children are going to face challenges. Jesus told us that in this world we would have trouble. But he also told us to take heart because he has overcome the world. While we're still living this side of eternity, though, it's important for us as parents to help prepare our children for the challenges that will inevitably come. Graham, you had the opportunity to speak with Mandy Hart, a great friend of Focus on the Family. We've partnered with her on events over the years, and we've also had the privilege of publishing two of her books. Her most recent book forms the basis of today's conversation. It's called The Oak in the Storm, Raising Resilient Kids in a Restless World. Let's go now to that conversation with Mandy Hart.
2: Well, parenting is one of our key pillars here at Focus on the Family, because strong, healthy families are built when parents are equipped and encouraged to raise their children with faith and with love and with wisdom. But let's be honest, parenting today can feel like trying to raise a sapling in the middle of a storm. The winds of culture, pressure, and uncertainty can feel fierce. And sometimes, as moms and dads, we can feel inadequate or unsure how to prepare our kids to face the world with strength and with hope. And that's where the message of resilience becomes so powerful. And at Focus, we want to help families thrive, not by creating a life free from storms, if we could even do that, but by helping you and your children develop deep roots that can hold firm when the winds blow. Our guest today, Mandy Hart, is a great friend of Focus on the Family and a passionate voice for parents. She's a writer, speaker, and parenting coach, and her brand new book published with Focus on the Family, The Oak in the Storm, helps us understand how to raise children who are strong, adaptable, and ultimately anchored in faith, even in a restless world. Mandy, welcome back to Focus on the Family.
0: Thank you, Graham. I'm so excited for our conversation today.
2: Well, I know that the Oak in the Storm, the title has significance, and there's a story around it. I'd love for you to just share that story that kind of inspired this imagery of the oak in the storm.
0: Thanks, Graham. It's actually multi-layered. At the moment, I live in Stellenbosch in South Africa, and Stellenbosch in Afrikaans is called Akerstad. And there are many, many oak trees around the town. So when I drive through Stellenbosch, I see them really every day. But the reality is, in writing a book on resilience, most people speak about palm trees that fall down and get up again. But as I was researching resilience, as I was thinking about what message do I want to convey to people, I realized and I learned about oak trees. And I heard this story, and it really did happen recently, actually in the States. And my husband told me the story the other day, and I thought this would make a wonderful start to our book. What happened was, in nature, oak trees, when they grow up, they put down deep tap roots. But when we plant them in the suburbs and we have irrigation, the oak trees really grow very happily, but they end up putting out lateral roots. And one day there was this storm, and an oak tree fell across a road with its roots exposed. The next day the insurer came around and the gardeners were there, and they had a look. And the one guy asked the owner, "Tell me, do you have irrigation?" And the man said, "Yes." And he said, "Well, the oak tree hasn't had to endure many hardships, so it hasn't put down deep tap roots. As a result, it has a very shallow root system. And when the storm came with extreme winds, it blew the tree over." And for me, that made me think about how when we go through hard times, we have to put down deep roots. And I started to think about an oak tree. I did some research around it, and I discovered that an oak tree with its deep roots built through storms of life. It has a very strong core, and that's the tree trunk. And then I linked it with the analogy of us having a strong core, but the branches are very flexible. And those are the tools with which we use to build resilience in our lives. And in nature, when an oak tree's branch breaks off, it simply grows another branch. But it's the flexible branches that help it stand strong, and it's a strong core that keeps it from being unshaken. And for me, that's a really beautiful picture of resilience right there.
2: Yeah, it's powerful. It really is just that recognition that it's in the hard times that our roots go deep. And so we're not trying to prevent the hard times. We just want to help our children build resilience so that they can face those hard times better as they grow. And for us as well, I mean, that's the reality. We've realized this along the way with this resource and this topic of resilience. It's not just as parents for our children, but it's really for us as well. I know you say resilience isn't a luxury. It's essential. Why do you believe it's so critical for children growing up, particularly in today's world?
0: That is a brilliant question. Funny enough, I was thinking about that very question this morning, just as I was driving into exercise. And resilience for me is more than bouncing back. It's actually learning to struggle well and learning to thrive through the struggles. It's maintaining our joy, our vitality, our flourishing through struggling, through hard times, and it's holding it in that tension. As I've been thinking about Gen Z and all the research that is coming out now around Gen Z being called the anxious generation, they have to navigate so many different things to what we had to navigate in our parents. But more than that, the cultural impact on our children has caused them to become more anxious and to need to build that resilience deep within them. Because even though you can raise them, and all the research that is coming out now around Gen Z being called the anxious generation, they have to navigate so many different things to what we had to navigate in our parents. But more than that, the cultural impact on our children has caused them to become more anxious and to need to build that resilience deep within them. Because even though you can raise them in a home where the parents are loving and you equip

0: handicap that we're facing right now, the world is changing as we speak, our children have to learn to be stronger than ever before. And by that mean, not just suck it up and go, hey, I've got to be strong, but I've got to learn, how can I struggle well and how can I move forward through the struggles with the different tools? And as parents, I know for me, I never thought about resilience much when I was younger. Yeah. So I had to learn about it for myself so I could help my children grow in their skills.
1: Yeah. I think it's a beautiful definition, really, struggling well and flourishing through the struggles. It's not about avoidance. It's about how we manage those struggles. You talk about in the book adaptability and agility, and the kind of these two prongs, or two prongs of a three-part triangle, with resilience being the third. Just explain a little bit more about adaptability and agility, the difference between those, and why they are so important in raising resilient kids.
0: Well, I was thinking around the whole agility and adaptability in building resilience in our lives. And adaptability, in the book, I speak of being like a chameleon on a branch in the breeze, or a cyclist navigating a bumpy road. You have to adjust, and you have to work through those things. And then when we want to be agile, means we have to change very quickly. So that would be like a soccer player. Let's say I'm rushing forward, you know, with a ball and an opponent is coming at me. I need to really flex and change really quickly. And that would mean that I need to be very agile in how I navigate and build resilience in my life. But if I only keep doing those things, I will end up being burnt out. So I have to work forward with adaptability. I have to move forward with agility and combine those two in a healthy way to build resilience. Because if we keep having to just do one or the other, it's not helpful for us. Yeah. So we need to combine both of them. And so that's why I created that triangle. As we move forward, as we flex, as we adapt, as we become more agile, we can think, okay, this landscape is changing. My child is navigating this change in classrooms or these friendship things. How do I help them think through things in a different way? And these two tools are really helpful for that.
1: Yeah, and I guess it's partly seeing what's ahead, thinking of that cyclist, seeing the rock in the road that you've got to try and avoid, and then also having the ability or the agility to react quickly as circumstances come our way. Let's get practical a little bit, because it's easy to talk about these things, but you know, how do you put them into practice? What are some of the starting points for building resilience? I know you speak about things like healthy relationships and nurturing routines and gratitude and even humor. Yeah, just share some of those kind of building blocks, I guess, that will help us build that resilience and that will feed the adaptability, agility that we need in this restless world.
0: So I just want to follow on, because that the adaptability and agility is really a foundation to the rest of the thing. So for those listeners thinking about, well, I don't quite have a grasp on it, adaptability is being open to change and flexible in your thinking, while agility is moving quickly but wisely and with confidence. So it's those two things of being open to change, which links with having a growth mindset. A lot of cases and people I chat to feel like the resources are limited. They have this fixed mindset, and part of building resilience is having a growth mindset. And that helps us be more adaptable, because you can help your children say, you can learn, you can grow. You don't have to have all the answers right now, but when you are open to learning and growth, then so many things come not easier, but you can adapt much easier and it produces less stress. Yeah. But nurturing, our children really do need nurturing routines. We need those as well. They need fixed patterns of sleep, of feeding their bodies well for energy and vitality. We need to guide them through that. In fact, sleep is so crucial in building resilience, not only in our children, but in us as well. And I've heard them say that the world is currently sleep deprived. With all the things that we have coming at us, we don't really sleep well. And as parents, that's one thing we can have control over, is how do we create a bedroom that is dark enough, that is free from devices, that is a space for our children to rest well. If they rested well, then their bodies can grow.

0: and they can wake up the next morning having extra margin. I mean, I don't know how you felt, Grandpa, when my kids were young and when I had a baby and a toddler in the house, I was so sleep deprived. I was so ratty. And I know they use sleep as a form of torture. So helping your children learn to sleep well is something I think that is very, very important. And I think the key with building resilience is we have to model it for our children. We have to show them this is how we do it. And so for those listening, if you are thinking, well, I'm not resilient, an easy way to start is look at your eating, look at how you're moving, and look at the sleep patterns in your household and your digital usage. I think that the being online, it creates so much stress in our lives that we have to manage it in a healthy way in our families. And if we are to build resilience, there are some basics that we can put in place to do that.
1: So much of this I appreciate. It was something that really stood out to me was this aspect of modeling resilience. We can read all the parenting books, but really it's a starting point is making sure we are resilient. How do we handle the pressures and the failures? How do we model the faith and the calm in the storm, as it were, so that our kids can see this is something we can do. You also spoke just a moment ago about that growth mindset. And I know you've got a story of your daughter, Emily. I've had the privilege of meeting Emily, and I think growth mindset that she had that ultimately showed resilience in this young girl. I want you to share that story with us.
0: Thank you. One thing now, looking back on my family, you know, my children are in their 20s at the moment. And so I have the gift of hindsight. And you know, I've seen a few things as I've walked with different parents, and the ability to have a growth mindset is something that we have to actively develop in our children. So when our daughter was 6 years old, she developed a block towards the words and reading. We prayed over her. We sent her for occupational therapy. We did all the things we knew to do, but she really had such a mental block against reading and words. She was getting 2 out of 20 for her spelling test, then 3 out of 20, and she battled. And one of the exercises we had to do with her was she had to read for 3 minutes every day to us out loud. Now, we need to be as wise as serpents and as innocent as doves in our parenting, actually in all of life. And I thought this is such a great tool, because she, not only will she learn to read better, but she'll become more confident reading out loud. She read all sorts of novels to us, devotionals, everything. But we really worked hard at it, and we started to see an increase in her confidence. We saw her marks improve from 3 out of 20 to 5 to 13 to eventually, where she was scared of words, she became in love with words. Sure. And when Emmy was about 11 or 12 years old, she decided she wanted to be an author. She wanted to write books. So she started writing these little children's stories. And she kept pursuing it. Our daughter matriculated during COVID, as I'm sure many of the listeners' children did as well. And Emily had set a goal when she was 11 or 12 to be a published author by the time she was 18. So she wrote this one crime fiction drama book and managed to find a publisher in Europe. And a week before she turned 18, her book was published. And now she is pursuing writing. She's pursuing teaching English. Even she did advanced English in university. And this for me is just such a beautiful story of resilience, of enduring through hardship, not giving up, but also something that scared her actually became something that she fell in love with in the end. Yeah. And as parents, we can't shield our children from hardships. That's the hard thing about being a mom or dad. We have to just help them through these things that they can overcome if they have a growth mindset.
1: Yeah, absolutely. And I think it's a beautiful, inspiring story, but it took time and it took intentionality. It took patience on your part. So, yeah, as you said, hindsight, you can look back and share this beautiful story. But you had to be putting in the hard yards, as it were, and say, okay, we're going to read for another 2 minutes again. But she had enough encouragement, I guess, from you as parents to have that growth mindset and to be able to push through. So that's really beautiful. You also speak about the idea of a rule of life, setting principles and practices that shape, I guess, your daily rhythms and how you walk with God. I suppose that's part of that. But how might something like that help both parents and children build emotional and spiritual resilience, having this rule of life?
0: That's such a good question, because resilience for me kind of feels like a cloud, like a wisp. It's this buzzword around at the moment. But more and more I'm convinced, as I read through scripture, as I see from Genesis all through to Revelation, as I observe and study the life of Jesus, I see that Jesus and so many men and women that we look up to went through tough times, were betrayed, went through various things. They had certain patterns in their life, the way they lived. And for me, that is a really helpful example. So a rule of life comes from the Benedictine monks from many, many years back. It's the best way to describe it is like a trellis. It's something that holds our families up. And we have access to so much information, so much so that many people are telling me they just feel paralyzed by all of that. Yeah. So with this book, why I created a rule of life to build emotional resilience in our lives, spiritual resilience, even physical resilience, is we get to understand those concepts and then we start to apply them. So emotional resilience is linked with emotional intelligence, understanding our emotions. Sometimes our kids have really big emotions. Sometimes the parents have big emotions. So how do they navigate these emotions? And you help your children understand it. And so building a trellis, a rule of life, in the book, I have two options, one based on the ages and stages of children and the other one based on just the weekly rhythms of what we do every day, what we do every week, what we do every month. So building emotional resilience through a rule of life could be a pattern where we do an emotional check-in with our children. Say, give me a thumbs up. How are you doing? And we do that kind of at home. We don't actually do the thumbs up thing, but we do different things, saying, how are things going? What are you feeling? What's going on in your life? And being able to name our emotions helps us deal with life stresses in a positive way, as well as facing the good things in life. We can say, I'm excited about this, and we can understand it. Building spiritual resilience and strength in our lives also comes from spending time together, praying as a family, looking at scripture together, going to church together. But building those rhythms around our table and in our home enable us to create a safe environment. You see, when children feel safe, Graham, they feel that they can take risks and they can try new things. I think a rule of life helps us establish that. And it just takes a little bit more intentionality to write it down, because we all actually live in a certain way in any case.
1: And it can even be as simple and fun as little traditions. I know you've got that tradition at your holiday cottage of an early morning swim. I thought that was pretty powerful, that story. Why don't you share what happened with your kids when they grew up and went to visit the cottage?
0: So I speak a lot around intentional parenting and building family and building community. Those things don't just happen. One of the things when Neil and I got married was we decided we wanted to have certain family moments, family rhythms, family patterns. And so this kind of thing really evolved. We have a holiday cottage at a place called Hogge Hogge in the Eastern Cape. And so when we go there, we'll wake up in the morning, and for years we have been doing this since our kids were young. It's around 7:30 in the morning. We go for a morning swim. We come back home. We have breakfast together and then enjoy the day. And we've been doing it for years. And when my kids were teenagers, they would moan at us because they wanted to sleep in a bit more. But we're like, no, we go swim. And about 2 years ago, our children took a bunch of friends with them to Hogge. And you won't believe it. At 7:30 in the morning, you know what they did without us being there? They went for a swim with waking up their friends. And I think that's the power of family rhythms, family habits, building culture in your family. Something as silly as that builds, I believe it does build resilience, because your children know what to expect and they feel safe in those environments. But more than that, laughter and humor is a little secret thing to building resilience in our lives. We take life so seriously. I know I do. And having a good laugh that your tears are running down your face, your stomach is aching because you've got this deep belly laugh, you just feel so good afterwards.
1: Yeah.
0: And so absolutely. I think in all of our conversations, the one thing that I'm learning more and more is to have fun with our families, to enjoy being together, to laugh together, to do reverse suppers together, to help our children not take themselves so seriously. I often use the phrase, actually, and I think this is helpful in building resilience, is to think through the thing they're facing and say, well, when they are 90, how much will that affect their lives? Or sometimes for me personally, it's helpful to think, it's not open heart surgery. So the thing I'm facing, yes, it's serious, but how can I lighten it a little bit, that the intensity of it just lightens up for a moment? I'm not negating hardship and the stress and saying it's not there, but at the same time, we carry so much, and I think we could choose to lighten our load.
1: Yeah, yeah. You mentioned that resilience also involves having a reconciled past. Mm. What do you mean by that, and how might a parent's own unresolved pain affect their ability to nurture resilience in their children?
0: That's an interesting point, because when we were doing the book tour recently, a lot of parents commented that that was one of the takeaways for them, was reconciling themselves to their past. You know, Graham, you take yourself wherever you go. You and I, we show up on the conversation who we are, and whether you go to work or play or sport or whatever it is, parenting, you bring your past with you. And so if we haven't dealt with our past, it affects how we show up today. You can't keep walking looking behind you, because then you're going to trip over where you're walking today. For parents, I think it's important to think through your past and say, is there anything I haven't dealt with? Are there any traumas? Is there anything that I need to actively take responsibility for? And if so, do I need to go pray with someone, go get counsel, go see someone? Because dealing with your past and accepting what happened in the past helps you move forward to today. And then you can learn from what happened to you in your life, and that will shape how you parent your children. Because, for example, if you have unresolved issues around conflict, then when your children are fighting with each other and there's sibling rivalry, you could overreact. And you could, because of it being your trigger, react in a way that's not helpful for building family. Helping us think through our past, whether we need to forgive or repent or let go of, is something so freeing. And then we can help our children do the same, because yesterday is gone. We can't change what happened yesterday, but we can definitely change how we show up today and how we respond moving forward into the future. With your children, if, for example, if they fail a test or they make a mistake or they have a problem in a friendship and they've hurt someone, helping them say, okay, let's deal with it. That was then. Do you need to go ask for forgiveness? Do you need to make things right? What do you need to do? Do you need help with studying for your next test? Let's accept what happened, but now learn from it and let's move forward. And then they can walk in freedom. And when we walk in freedom, we just have so much more margin. It just builds capacity into our lives. And helping our children navigate problems in the past is really crucial.
1: And it starts with that, you know, recognizing we've got to have ourselves right. And often in marriage, we talk about the starting point being, how can I be a better spouse? And it, I guess, applies in parenting rather than focusing. Of course, we have to focus on the children, but how can I be a better parent? How can I make sure my past is reconciled? I can live from that place of freedom and then help my kids to live from that same space. Mandy, thank you so much for being with us. The book, The Oak in the Storm, Raising Resilient Kids in a Restless World. It's been such a privilege to partner with you on this. And you're right, this is an incredible resource and a great starting point. And so we'd encourage people to get their hands on the resource. But thanks again for your heart and for all the effort that went into putting this together. We appreciate you.
0: Thank you for having me on the show today.
2: What an encouraging conversation with Mandy Hart today. I think one of the biggest takeaways for me is that resilience isn't about protecting our children from every difficulty. It's about helping them develop deep roots so they can stand firm when life's storms inevitably come. 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It's packed with practical, biblical wisdom to help you raise children who are adaptable, resilient, and anchored in their faith. 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I'm Alison Schnell for Focus on the Family Africa, inviting you to tune in next time when we'll once again help you and your family thrive in Christ.

0: Great is the Lord. Michael W. Smith here on TWR Pure Talk. My name is Tulani. As we continue with our programs, I trust you're going to be blessed. Charles Price continues with the message he studied yesterday, Christianity and Divorce. That is what he's talking about. And after this, we'll listen to Die Bibel für vandaag with Dr. Johan van Schalkwyk. But right now, we're going to listen to this program. Please note that today's episode of Telling the Truth is not suitable for children due to the content that we're going to broadcast today. Stay tuned.
1: This is Telling the Truth, the ministry of Stuart and Jill Briscoe. Today, guest speaker Charles Price concludes his message, Christians and Divorce, with some encouraging insight from the Sermon on the Mount. Stay right here. He gets started in a moment.
2: Charles Price came into our lives as a young teenager in England. He was an outstanding young man with a great heart for God and a great desire to get into ministry, which is precisely what he did. He came to Cape and Ray, where we lived, and eventually joined the staff. And in no time at all, he appeared as the principal of the Bible school, teaching hundreds of young people from all over the globe. In addition to his Bible school leadership and his international preaching, he then became the senior pastor, the lead pastor of People's Church in Toronto, Canada. And I hope you will welcome him into your hearing opportunities and your meditation on God's Word. Welcome, Charles Price.
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3: Now, elsewhere in the Bible, the word porneia is used actually in various ways. In Matthew 21, it's used of prostitution. 1 Corinthians 5, it's used of incest. It's used of sexual immorality in general in Mark chapter 7. It's used of adultery in the Greek version of the Hebrew scriptures, the Septuagint in Jeremiah chapter 3. Use of adultery there. And comparing the different ways in which this word is used in scripture, it would seem to be broader than just adultery, which is a very specific word, but rather used to refer to all illicit sexual activity outside of the marriage. I'll tell you why. Because that act in itself is the act that breaks the exclusiveness of the marriage bond. The sexual union in marriage is an exclusive union, and to violate it is itself to break the union into which you've entered. In other words, I suggest to you, it's not so much that sexual immorality is a reason for breaking the marriage. Sexual immorality itself breaks the marriage because of its intended exclusivity. And behind that kind of sexual loose living, so to speak, lies something Jesus has spoken of in this context in Matthew 5. It is lust. Because earlier, just verses before, he speaks about adultery and lust. And then he talks about divorce, almost in the same breath. In fact, the King James puts it in the same paragraph, which may or may not be accurate, because it's difficult to know exactly the paragraphs originally intended. But certainly it's in the same theme that he's left in the minds of the people he's speaking to. Lust is self-absorption. We were having a conversation the other evening at home, and my son, who's 16, asked, in fact, I have no idea, I can't recall how this conversation came about, but he asked, what is lust? So I said, what do you think it is? He said, is it when you think a chick is hot? Well, we all recognize a hot chick. That in itself isn't lust. It only becomes lust when you want to use and abuse her. That's when it becomes lust. Because lust is basically centered around me and my ego. And one of the things that has to die in marriage is egotism, and the two are to become one. And it dies hard. I didn't know how selfish I was until I got married. Most of my life had centered around my interests, my plans, and suddenly now I'm married to Hillary. She has interests, she has plans, she has ideas, she has views. And one of the hardest things is dealing with selfishness. Don't kid yourself, extramarital sex is selfishness. It's born out of lust, not out of love. You see, we don't become an extension of one another. Now, probably we men are more inclined to think that way than women are, that she's an extension of me. She's an appendage to me. You know, she's part of my deal now. But I'm the kiddie, I'm the number one. I know some husbands who think that. I know some marriages where they've accepted, okay, he's number one, I've come along behind. But actually it's about the two becoming one. And if we see each other as an extension of ourselves or somebody to use, by definition, if there's somebody to use, the use is actually abuse. And when it says the two become one, that is an awful lot more than sleeping together on your wedding night. It is a long, sometimes painful process of releasing each other to be themselves in the context of being one. Actually, you're never more who you are individually within marriage than when you are one and you're knitted together at the base. You only stop being who you are when you're not allowing yourselves to become one and you're one's trying to control the other. And the problem is not that marriage is going wrong. You know what the problem is? It's our discipleship is going wrong. If you're a Christian, your marriage is in trouble. It's probably not your marriage, it's your discipleship that's the issue. Because what you do with the self, I'm crucified with Christ. You bring yourself to the cross. And when our discipleship is shallow and superficial, even that becomes about me and my fulfillment and my getting things. But in marriage, the me has to become you and the you has to become us. And I'm speaking as one who learned this very slowly and very painfully. And the breaking of the sexual union is the only ground Jesus gives for divorce because of the sacredness of the sexual union and its need to be protected. If you're in a situation where that has been broken, there is, of course, forgiveness. But may I just say as a caution, if you're in a marriage where there has been illicit sexual activity, if you're the guilty party, please don't expect your partner to just say, yes, I forgive you, and that's it, it's over and done with. That forgiveness will be a long process. The rebuilding of respect and trust will take a long time. But there is forgiveness. And with that forgiveness, as Jesus demonstrated when the woman caught in adultery was brought to him in John chapter 8, and he forgave her. I don't condemn you, he said. And then he said this, go and sin no more. Forgiveness involves this had better stop right away. Quit. Forgiveness isn't like a doormat to wipe our dirty feet so we can get them clean, then go out in the muck again. With forgiveness is the restoration of what was lost and broken. But there's a third point I want to make. Marriage is a commitment. Divorce is a concession. Jesus allows it only for porneia, illicit sexual activity. But there's a third point that I want to make that comes out of Matthew 19 in the question, though implied in Matthew 5, Sermon on the Mount, why then, they asked, did Moses command that a man give his wife a certificate of divorce and send her away? And Jesus replied, Moses permitted you to divorce your wives. He obviously didn't command it, but he permitted you to divorce your wives because your hearts were hard. It was not that way from the beginning. So they asked the question, well, if this is the only reason on which a marriage breaks and divorce takes place, why did Moses give us a divorce? And Jesus said, it's because your hearts were hard. Now, this is not referring to sexual sin. That is evident because in Deuteronomy 22 and verse 22, it tells us what to do about sex, tells them what to do about adultery in a marriage. And the result of adultery was not divorce, it was actually death, stoning. Now, most did not follow that through. We have very, very few instances of that actually taking place. When Joseph found Mary to be pregnant, before they were properly married, though they were in that betrothal period, which was a legal binding relationship, though the marriage was not yet consummated, and she was pregnant, of course, because the Holy Spirit had miraculously brought about the conception of Jesus. Joseph didn't believe that, understandably at first, so he decided he would divorce her quietly. That was the better option. Stoning was what the law required, but most people wouldn't have gone that far, though that was what the law stated. The men who brought the woman to Jesus in John 8, they did want to stone her. The point I'm making is that the consequence of adultery has already been dealt with in Deuteronomy 22. And then in Deuteronomy 24, he talks about something else that happens. And my third point I want to make from this is that divorce is a protection. That may seem a strange word to use, but I want to point out two things that Moses' ruling on divorce and the need to issue a certificate of divorce did. The first thing it did is that it regulated divorce, because actually the situation had become quite chaotic when men thought they could divorce their wives for any reason, just bring some charge and get rid of her, and basically that meant throw out on the street, totally alone, rejected, defiled. And Moses says, no, your wife is not your personal property, as some of them considered her to be disposed of at will. There have to be specific reasons, and they have to be established by two or three witnesses and brought before a presiding judge, and then a certificate of divorce may be issued to regulate the separation.

0: Pastor Charles Price, guest speaking on Telling the Truth today. He'll be right back. But first, we love getting notes from listeners who tell us what God has done in their life through this ministry. Here's one from Jeff in Indiana who says, I certainly appreciate what you do in sharing the gospel with as many as will listen. Your sermons and character are a blessing to me. Thank you for your faithfulness. Thanks so much, Jeff. Okay, let's get back to Charles Price.
1: Now, if this was not to do with adultery or sexual misdemeanor, what was it to do with? And actually, Moses in Deuteronomy is completely silent about what those issues might be. Probably because if he listed three, we'd make that a legal list. But there are situations when a partner abuses the other partner. There's no grounds at all for a woman to stay in a marriage when her husband beats her. He needs to sort that out before he has the privilege of having her back in his home, or vice versa. It has to do with the hardness of a man's heart. A woman's heart, actually, Jesus directs it to the men. He says it's because your hearts were hard. And that may not be physical beating, it might be emotional, psychological strangulation. That takes place too. Why? Because one is abusing and controlling and manipulating the other and destroying her or him. But he doesn't give us a list of what qualifies, what doesn't. So it was to actually regulate divorce that Moses introduced this. Not to extend it, but to limit it by regulating it. And the second thing, it was to protect the woman. You see, this hardness of the heart, which Jesus speaks of in Matthew 19, talking about divorcing women, he says, Moses permitted you to divorce your wives because your hearts were hard. There was something wrong with you in that. And if you were treating her cruelly, or you were abusing her emotionally or sexually or physically, then because of the hardness of your heart, because of your unwillingness to in humility put that ego to death and serve and look after her and cherish her and nurture her, he's actually protecting the abused person. And actually God is always on the side of the disadvantaged and the weak. And Moses also says that she's to be provided for after the divorce if you leave her alone. He says that in Exodus 21 about a particular situation where a man marries the daughter of a servant. A servant is already within the man's household, but he marries the daughter and then he divorces her. In Exodus 21 verse 10, he says, if he marries another woman, he must not deprive the first one of her food, clothing, and marital rights, whatever they may be. Probably access to children. I don't know. It doesn't state. He says, all right, you're going to leave this woman behind. You've not walked out of her life. You had better care for her even though you marry another woman. Because you made a commitment to her. And don't deprive her of food, clothing, and her rights. These things are not clear cut. If you are genuine in your discipleship with the Lord Jesus, they're very clear cut. You simply live in unity and oneness, nurturing each other, building each other, caring for each other, loving each other. And loving each other is not having nice feelings. It's deeper than that. Those feelings grow out of that. In fact, some of the more stable marriages are arranged marriages. Not advocating this, but there are cultures where that takes place. And in arranged marriages, in the culture from which you come, the basis of that marriage is a commitment to the other person. And the love grows out of that. And that usually is a better recipe for stability. Because not, oh, I really feel nice about her. That will come. I am committed to her. Love grows out of commitment. But divorce need not be. And here's what I want to leave you with today. All marriages can survive. If you are a Christian and your life is given to Jesus Christ, he is committed to your marriage. And everything to which God is committed, he also provides the resources to enable it to work and function. But you've got to work it through. And don't be afraid of conflict. It's actually good for a marriage. As Ruth Graham said, if you are both the same, one of you is unnecessary. Don't be afraid to argue. Iron sharpens iron. Sometimes a couple don't argue simply because one has ground the other one down to where she has no, or he has no position left from which to argue and contribute their perspective. And the best thing about arguing is making up after it. But that's part of the spark of marriage and of life. Spend good time together, not always busy, busy. Who am I to say all this? But spend good time together. We try. Have fun together. Laugh together. Cry together. Don't bottle up. Those times bring you very close. Respect each other's weaknesses. You know, we marry each other for their strengths. But you've married the whole package, including the weaknesses. Sometimes we admire the strengths and we criticize the weaknesses. This is who he is. This is who she is. Love their weaknesses too. And love them in their weaknesses. Draw out each other's strengths. Tell each other the truth. Say sorry often. Give time for hurts to heal. Surprise each other. Don't dominate each other. And get help when you need it. Because the most precious thing in your life is not your business, it's not your work, it's not your accomplishments, it's actually your marriage. If you're not sure, ask your kids about that. They'd far more prefer you and your spouse to be at peace and relaxed and nurturing each other than bringing home more bacon than you need.
0: Now, here's Charles to tie it all together.
1: And maybe there's some here and your marriage is on the brink. In humility, seek God in that together. Get help. He is committed to your marriage because whatever he ordains, he will sustain. And if someone's heart is hard, and sadly that remains true, there are those whose hearts are hard. And if someone's heart remains hard until that heart is broken before God and before your wife or before your husband, you won't see the growth and union and dynamism that marriage can bring. But let's not buy these myths. It's all happy ever after. You go into a marriage saying, this is so wonderful, I love her so much, and she loves me, and it's going to be just wonderful. You're going to come home at the end of the honeymoon. It takes discipline and care and thought. One last thing, haven't time to talk about, but Jesus talks about it here, so I'll mention it. Verse 32, Matthew 5, anyone who divorces his wife except for marital unfaithfulness causes her to become an adulteress. That has given a lot of difficulty to people. What in the world does that mean? How does divorcing a woman cause her to become an adulteress? It can be argued that divorce is wrong. It can be argued divorce is painful. It can be argued that divorce is sinful. It can be argued that divorce is destructive. But how can it be argued that divorce is adultery? Adultery involves some kind of sexual union. And so I can only conclude that what Jesus implies here, as in Deuteronomy with Moses, that divorce assumes remarriage. Of course, divorce without remarriage is possible. But the assumption is that the person divorced will remarry. Moses certainly assumed that divorce would lead to remarriage. But the issue is not the remarriage. The issue is the divorce. It's divorce that's being addressed here. And where divorce can be avoided, it should be avoided and can be avoided. Where divorce takes place, the partner, it seems to me, is then free. You may have a different view on that. But we seek to understand, what does Jesus mean? What does the scripture mean? That's our only task here. Not to have opinions about it, but just to say, what does it mean? What is it saying to us? And I am comfortable with understanding that as meaning that a person divorced is driven into another marriage. The remarriage takes place. If you're married, protect it. There are a million things in our world that will seek to destroy it, not least the myths. And we're bought into Hollywood glamour and all the media images that tell us marriage is cheap anyway. It's not an option. Just to marry and then divorce. And if you say, well, I didn't know he would be like this, I didn't know she'd be like this, fool you for not knowing before you marry what she's like and what he's like. Make sure you know who they are, because this is a lifelong commitment into which you're entering, ordained by God, privileged to bring to you a richness and a fulfillment that God intends that marriages bring to each partner and to their families. And rather than simply sliding with the state of the world, which is what the Church of Jesus Christ is doing, and throwing up a hand saying, hey, we have no solution to this marriage issue, we're just the same as the world out there, we're doing it the same way. No wonder we lose credibility. No wonder the world don't listen. They say, put your house in order first. My prayer is that God will bring amongst his own people a great revival of spiritual life and commitment and obedience. We'll actually be able to demonstrate this works because God is committed to making his will work in our lives. But so often we just act very humanly and we don't bring God in. We leave God on the sidelines. And I trust that for some of you, there's hope. If you're in a situation where your marriage is crumbling, there's hope. There is hope. If you're in a situation where your marriage is bad and you're being abused, there is hope that the hard hearts will become softened. And please don't say, well, it's her heart. It's our heart together. That's the way to start. If you want to keep your hard heart, keep your hard heart. But you probably won't keep your marriage.
0: Good stuff, Charles. Thanks so much. Thanks for listening on Tell Me the Truth today. Come back tomorrow as Jill Briscoe begins a message you won't want to miss. Experience life next time on Telling the Truth.

0: Dankie dat u geluister het na die Bybel vir vandag. 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
1: We are studying the Word of God with Dr. J. Van McGee on Through the Bible in the book of Exodus. We'll join him right after this.
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3: 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I see all of my complaining and the world's unfairness. The conflicts and anxiety among believers. All of this used to make me angry and I would drink. 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

0: Welcome to Through the Bible. Our five-year journey through the whole Word of God continues, and today we're going to finish up the historical book of Exodus. Now, Dr. McGee says that preparing for Exodus was one of the most rewarding experiences in his life, and that's saying something. And I hope that you'll feel the same way about studying it. So as you open your Bible, Greg and I have some time to share some exciting letters highlighting the growth and success of our home groups, particularly in India, which was the birthplace of our home groups, wasn't it, Greg?
1: That is correct. Yeah. More than a decade ago now, George Philip was working with a partner ministry. Now he's actually on our team. He retired and then started working with TTB. But he always had a heart for TTB. He's the Malayalam speaker. He says, if you cut me, I bleed, Dr. McGee.
0: Yeah.
1: And he created this idea. And you were talking earlier about how the medium has changed in India.
0: Yeah, India, originally when I started in the 90s being the host, I was just so impressed with the volume of letters from terrestrial radio. I mean, we had like, the numbers were like 15,000 a month.
1: Yeah, it was
0: plus,
1: huge.
0: And the languages were much smaller.
1: Yep.
0: But guess what? The world changed, and slowly that count started diminishing, and George, seeing that happening, went through a whole process and came up with the home group movement,
1: yeah.
0: And it really has become a movement in India, and today we are seeing so much fruit. But I just think it speaks to, you know, if you're listening and you're wondering, oh, how is Through the Bible changing? Because, you know, their speakers, that same guy, Dr. McGee, and we're on our 12th cycle. Well, good Bible teaching, systematic throughout the entire, all 66 books, taking 5 years to go through it is a great way to go. And we're going to continue to do that. We get to go into people's heart languages, which we've talked many times about, where that person, the person, we're going to be listening about Tripura, but they probably speak Hindi, and they also probably speak English to some extent.
1: Yes, probably.
0: But their heart language is something different. And it's those smaller languages that really seem to have the greater impact on people's souls. And that's the end game for us anyway.
1: Yeah. And I think if you're hearing this, what we want you to know is we work very hard. We don't just set things on autopilot. We are constantly monitoring everything we do around the world in 250 languages. And that's one reason we've been staffing up, is we have people watching over all these projects.
0: Yeah.
1: But let's get to the to the response. You want to read this first one?
0: As previously mentioned, this is a listener in Tripura. I'm not going to go into the background of the area, but here's the testimony. Listening to the Word of God together with the radio home group has changed both my lifestyle and my spiritual life. Earlier, I never studied the Word of God or spent personal time with Him. I would only go to church on Sundays and return without understanding the importance of what was spoken. However, after listening every week, I realized how important God's Word truly is. Not only is it important to know the Word, but also we need to read it, and the Holy Spirit needs to speak it into our lives. I then began to study the Word regularly, and the Holy Spirit spoke to me and corrected me in many areas of my life. Because of this, my life has changed greatly.
1: Wow. And that is actually in a language called Chinfalam, which is spoken, believe it or not, in Myanmar, but there are a couple tens of thousands of people in the Tripura region of India that speak this. So it's powerful.
0: And this is probably the only solid content in that language.
1: I think you'd be on very solid ground to say that. So here's another short but powerful response from a listener. Mm. I used to follow the same religion as my parents. Not long ago, I was invited to a home group, and God's Word changed me. I have accepted Jesus Christ as my personal Savior and want to lead a group of my own. Please pray for me.
0: Amen.
1: That's
0: and
1: so
0: let's
1: great.
0: Let's do that right now. Heavenly Father, we do pray for this listener who has come to love your Word and wants to be a part of a home group and lead that. I pray that you would give them the opportunity for that. I pray that you would bless that home group and the many hundreds of thousands that are out there in India and in South Asia and throughout the world. Bless our study now in Exodus, Lord, as we look at Exodus 39 and 40. In Jesus' name, amen. Here's Dr. J. Vernon McGee with our study of Exodus 39 and 40 on Through the Bible.
2: Now, friends, as we come to the 39th chapter of the book of Exodus, and if you have your Bible, we'll turn there, and I trust you have our notes and outlines. And we will now offer the notes on the Gospel of Mark. And I'm sure many of you have those, because that'll be the next book that we'll go to. And this is our last study in Exodus. This has been, for me, one of the most rewarding studies that I've had. You see that a great many people say, well, you don't seem to have any opportunity to hear others preach, and I only have when I go to conferences where there are other speakers, and it's always a blessing to my heart to hear them, but I hear so little of it. And someone says, well, then, how are you blessed? Well, you know, when you put warm water through a spigot, the spigot will warm up. And if you put cold water through a spigot, the spigot will get cool. Well, when you put the Word of God through a preacher or a teacher, it'll have some effect on him. And I find that just studying the Word of God this way, sitting down with the Bible and teaching each day, has been for me one of the most rewarding experiences. And the book of Exodus has blessed my own heart in a new way and has given me a greater understanding and appreciation of our wonderful Lord. I hope it's had the same value for you also. Now, as we come to this 39th chapter, which is actually not the last chapter, we have chapters 39 and 40 today. Now, I have before me the chart of the tabernacle as usual, but we will just look at it in a casual sort of way today, because chapter 39 deals with the garments of the high priest. That is, the garments that he wore. And these garments, by the way, all speak of the person of Christ. And I will begin reading here, and then we're not going to attempt to read this section because we've had the blueprint before. I should say of garments, it's not a blueprint, but I think you ladies call it a pattern. And we've had the pattern, and now they have been made, and Aaron will be clothed with these garments. And notice what is said concerning them. I'm reading now chapter 39, verse 1. And of the blue and purple and scarlet, they made cloths of service to do service in the holy place, and made the holy garments for Aaron as the Lord commanded Moses. Notice they're called here holy garments. And we read here, and he made the ephod of gold, blue, and purple, and scarlet, fine twine linen. And then we go into details concerning that. And then there was the curious girdle of his ephod. And curious means simply this. Curious is something we generally apply to a human being or even to an animal, but not to an inanimate thing. But it's curious in the sense that it was an unusual way in which it was woven. It was not just a simple one. It held not only the robe of the ephod, but it held all the garments that the high priest wore, held them in order and in place. Then he talks about the breastplate here. And now these are called in this chapter garments of glory and beauty. And a great emphasis is put upon the mitre, which Aaron wore on his head. And it had on it, in verse 30, we're told, holiness to the Lord. All of these things now have to do with this. And we're told they brought the tabernacle unto Moses and all his furniture and all this and the covering of the ram skin and all of that. So that now when it's all completed, it's all brought to Moses. So that the last thing actually that's mentioned are the garments of the high priest. Now, I want us to take a look at these garments of the high priest because it's very important as the high priest speaks of Christ. That is something you couldn't miss because we're told that very definitely that the garments speak of the high priest and of Christ as our high priest, by the way. And now we have given here these instructions. Now, basically, Aaron wore what all the other priests wore, and that was a linen garment. All of them were clothed in that fine twine, white, byssus, Egyptian linen. They had on this linen garment, and it had on it sort of a pants that it wore because their nakedness was not to be revealed. Although they did serve barefooted, apparently, in the tabernacle. And Aaron, as the high priest, was dressed like the others, basically. And on the great day of atonement, when he took the blood and went into the Holy of Holies, he laid aside all the garments of beauty and glory, the outward garments, and just wore this. Now the linen, the white linen that the priest wore, speaks of righteousness. You remember the scripture says that those that bear the vessels of the Lord are to be clean. God still says that. I do not believe that God uses a sinful preacher or teacher or a sinful layman today. God's not using them. Now, I don't care how prominent they are, and I don't care about their talent and how many people they influence. They're doing nothing for God. He doesn't accept it, and it'll be nothing but wood, hay, and stubble. But we must be clothed with the righteousness of Christ, and then there must be a life to back that up. That is certainly taught in these basic garments. Now, the thing that interests me are these garments of glory and beauty that are laid aside by Aaron when he went in to the Holy of Holies, when he offered the sacrifice for the sin of the people, that great day of Yom Kippur, the great day that was the beginning, actually, of days for these people. What an important thing it was. And he took that basin of blood within. Well, now the Lord Jesus came to this earth. He did not lay aside his deity, but he did lay aside the garments of glory and beauty. What's that? He laid aside his prerogatives of God. He laid aside the Shekinah glory, and he came just as a human being. He was born a baby. It was George MacDonald that said he came a little baby thing that made a woman cry. They were looking for a king to lift them high. But he came just a little baby thing that made a woman cry. That's the way he came into the world. The garments of glory and beauty were laid aside. There should have been, instead of just that few paltry number of shepherds there and the wise men that came later, the whole world should have been there. He laid that aside, friends. He was God manifest in the flesh. What a picture you have here. And when he offered himself, you see, he died in his humanity. I don't quite buy that idea that God died on the cross. It's only what you mean by death. He was separated from God. That is true. That was a rift in the Godhead, to be sure, when he was made sin for us who knew no sin. But even at that moment, God was in Christ reconciling the world to himself. There's a mystery there, friends, that I can't penetrate. And I've read after a few of the theologians, and you want to know something? They haven't penetrated it either. Now, these garments of beauty and glory really were lovely. The high priest, my, he was gaudy and colorful. And all of these things speak of the person of Christ. And we'll not go over this because most of you follow this study, but some of you may not have followed it. He had on this robe of the ephod, and it had these two stones, one on each shoulder, and six of the names of the tribes of Israel on each one of the shoulders. Speaks of his strength and ability, that is, speaks of the strength and ability of our great Savior, who, when one sheep got lost, he went out and found it, put it on his shoulder. Thank God we have a Savior, friends, that can go out and put us on his shoulder and bring us back. And he's able to save to the uttermost those who come unto God through him. Then you have that breastplate, like a vest, and it had 12 stones on it. Oh, was it a thing of beauty? And apparently it had in it a sort of a pocket where the Urim and Thummim were placed, and it had something to do with prediction. I do not know how it worked at all. But these beautiful stones right on his breastplate. Now, this speaks of the fact that Christ carries us on his heart today. He loved us. God so loved the world, and he loved the church, and he gave himself for it. There are the stones there that depict that, and they were stones of beauty. And this was part of it. Now, down there on the robe of the ephod, there were golden bells and pomegranates. And so when the high priest, you see, was serving, you could hear those bells ringing. When he went in the holy place, he was in there serving, you know. You could hear the bells outside ringing. And the pomegranate, that speaks of fruit, the fruitful life. And the bell speaks of the testimony of the life. They could hear him. And they could say, well, you know, he's there serving for us. We know he's there. And that's what worship ought to mean to us. It ought to draw us to the person of Christ. If we don't hear the bell ringing, friends, on Sunday morning, there's something wrong. I used to have an elder that was a very wonderful man of God. He was a great encouragement to me as a young preacher. And he would come out on Sunday morning, and he'd always say to me, well, you rang the bell today. Well, if you want to know the truth, I didn't. I was a young preacher then. I had some lousy sermons that I preached in those days. I still have those sermons, by the way. But nevertheless, his point was, because he was a Bible student, an important part of the service is that we'll be able to come into the presence of Christ. And I told you about the fella. He was a country boy down there in Georgia. And he came to me one Sunday morning, I never shall forget. And he waited till everybody left, and he took my hand and held it, and tears were coming down his eyes. And he said, you know, I never knew Jesus was so wonderful before. And he wanted to say something else, but he couldn't say it. He just released my hand, turned, walked out of the little country church, out across the cotton patch that was there, because we were right in the corner of a cotton patch. I watched him walk across there, and then tears came in my eyes as I said, oh, God, I hope I can preach that. Everybody will be able to say, at least somebody will be able to say, I didn't know how wonderful Jesus was. Well, may I say, we ought to be able to hear his bells on Sunday morning and not hear all this protest or running up the American flag and all of these things that are used today as gimmicks in our churches and in so-called Christian work today. Friends, if any Christian work doesn't let you hear the bells every now and then, maybe you ought to get in another Christian work. Or maybe you think you're hearing bells when you're not hearing them, and that's about the worst thing you can have happen to you, is to think you hear them when you don't. But you see, these bells were ringing on the inside. What a glorious, wonderful picture this is of the high priest, and these were the garments that he wore. And I had this mitre on it, and that said, Holiness unto the Lord. And that meant holiness. Oh, it does have to do with the inner life, but the important thing is it means this man is totally given to the work of the ministry. Holy means anything that is set aside for the use of God. And I'd like to say this to some of you today, and I've been a preacher a long time, but you know there are a great many people that want a preacher to do everything under the sun. I think many of those people would rather for him to be doing all these other things, socializing, backslapping around, holding somebody's hand, and nursemaid, as one preacher said to me. The poor fellow had a nervous breakdown in his church. He told me, he says, you know, said, I find I'm a wet nurse for a lot of little babes in Christ. And he says, I just go around burping them all the time. Well, that's the unfortunate thing. Preacher today who stands in the pulpit ought to be able to wear the mitre, holiness unto the Lord. That is, that he has time to prepare a message. He has time to spend before God. I'm amazed today the number of people that invite a preacher out on Saturday night. You ought not to invite your preacher out Saturday night. You ought to let him have that day and that evening for meditation and study. I had an elder say to me one time, in fact, my first minister, I wanted to go around and visit everybody, and I was around visiting day and night in the first church I served in Nashville. And this elder said to me, now, Vernon, he said, I appreciate you coming to see me, but he said, I'll tell you what I'd like for you to do. I'd like for you to spend the time that you'd come to see me, spend it in preparation of a message. He said, business is difficult, and I get very weary and discouraged in the world today. And this was a very successful businessman. He said, but when I come to church Sunday morning and Sunday night, I want to hear something that comes from God. I want help there. And he says, I hope you'll spend time so I'll be able to hear from heaven on Sunday morning and Sunday night. Well, I think he had a right to say that. My friend, we need to recognize today that there ought to be that mitre And there are many of us lay folk that need to, if we say we are dedicated to the Lord, we ought to mean it. Now, I have left very little time for this 40th chapter. What you have here is the setting up of the tabernacle. And I only wanted to left out one thing, because we have dealt with every article of furniture, every part of the tabernacle. And when Moses set it up in the camp of Israel, this is what happened. Verse 34 of chapter 40 now. Then a cloud covered the tent of the congregation, and the glory of the Lord filled the tabernacle. And Moses was not able to enter into the tent of the congregation because the cloud abode thereon, and the glory of the Lord filled the tabernacle. And when the cloud was taken up from over the tabernacle, the children of Israel went onward in all their journeys. But if the cloud were not taken up, then they journeyed not till the day that it was taken up. For the cloud of the Lord was upon the tabernacle by day, and fire was on it by night, in the sight of all the house of Israel throughout all their journeys. When Paul attempts to identify these people over in the 9th chapter of Romans, he says, who are Israelites? And of the things he enumerates, that one is, they had the glory. They are the only people that ever had the visible glory of God, the visible presence of God. And that was what led them. That cloud would lift in the morning if they were to journey. And if it didn't lift, the children of Israel stayed in the camp. They didn't attempt to move that day. They didn't move by their own wisdom or their own judgment. And they didn't vote on it. And Moses didn't make the decision. The cloud did. Now, we sometimes say this, and I think in our conservative churches, it's pretty meaningless today. We say Christ is the head of the church. How about your church? Is he the head of the church? Are we following the cloud today, or do we put a man on the board because we say, well, you know, he's a successful businessman? My friend, that's not the reason to put him on the board. That ought not to exclude him. Don't misunderstand me. But that ought not to be the reason. And you hear people say today, well, I want to talk to my preacher about whether I should do this or not. A lot of people consult me on things. I'm no expert at telling them what to do. I can't solve their marital problems. And by the way, the psychologist can't either. May I say to you, there's the pillar of cloud today, but you don't see it. You know, it's the Holy Spirit of God. And he ought to be the one to lead us and to guide us and let us know that we're in the will of God. Oh, how this is neglected today. We're always appealing to something human and something outside. We need a church. We need preachers. We need teachers. We need laymen. We need church members that are filled with the Holy Spirit of God. There are too many of them that are just spouting off, talking, and they're talking without any unction at all coming from heaven. Pay no attention to the Word of God. I have been to church board meetings and listened to officers just spout off. No reference at all to what the Word of God says or what might be God's will. Just this constant wanting to put forward our own way. My friend, there's no visible cloud over the church today, but the Holy Spirit of God wants to lead us and guide us. And this book that we just now concluded is a very wonderful book. Did you notice? Again, it opened in gloom in the brickyards of Egypt, and it closes in glory. The presence of the Lord is there in the tabernacle now and leading these people through the wilderness. God today wants to deliver you from the gloom of the slavery of sin and bring you into the glory of his presence and in the very center of his will, that he might lead you and guide you. What a wonderful book. Exodus. He leads you out that he might lead you into a good land. Until next time, may God richly bless you, my beloved.
0: Now, next time we're going to begin our study of the Gospel of Mark. It's a completely different study from Exodus. Mark is a fast-paced book of action. You're going to love it. Until next time, God bless you as you walk with him.

0: Our story on the Bible Bus today is just one step in a five-year journey through the entire Word of God. Come along for the ride, and you'll study both the Old Testament and New Testament, discovering God's great redemption story. Is this your story too?
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0: We like a God we can figure out. A God who fits neatly into our categories, who always says yes, who never leaves us in the dark. But that's not the God of the Bible, and it's certainly not the God we meet in the book of Job. Today on Insight for Living, Chuck Swindoll invites us to consider a God far greater, far higher, and far more mysterious than we ever imagined. Why does he allow such suffering? Why the silence? Chuck doesn't offer easy answers. He offers something better.
1: If you're new with us today, you wouldn't know that we're in the midst of a study in Job, and we have come all the way to the 25th chapter of this book, which means we only have 2 years and 4 months left to get through it. Not really. Job 25, verse 1, "Then Bildad the Shuhite answered, 'Dominion and all belong to him who establishes peace in his heights. Is there any number to his troops, and upon whom does his light not rise? How then can a man be just with God, or how can he be clean who is born a woman? Even the moon has no brightness, and the stars are not pure in his sight. How much less man, that maggot, and the son of man, that worm?'" Job responded, "What a help you are to the weak." You got it. It is sarcasm. "How you have saved the arm without strength. What counsel you have given to one without wisdom. What helpful insight you have abundantly provided. To whom have you uttered words, and whose spirit was expressed through you?" And then Job describes the departed spirits as well as the whole world about us, all the way to the heights of the universe. Verse 13, "By his breath the heavens are cleared, his hand has pierced the fleeing serpent. Behold, these are the fringes of his ways, and how faint a word we hear from him. But his mighty thunder, who can understand?"
0: 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To dig deeper into Job's story on your own, be sure to purchase your copy of our Searching the Scriptures Bible Study Workbooks by going to insight.org/offer. Chuck titled today's message, "The Futility of Unscrewing the Inscrutable."
1: A study of Job is essentially a study of God. For after all, God is the one who struck the deal with the adversary. When he came and pointed out Job, claiming that if somehow God would remove the hedge from around this servant of his, Job would ultimately curse his name. So it was God who released the enemy to Job. And it was God who set the boundaries, saying, "But don't touch him, don't touch his life." And later, it was God who permitted the adversary to come back and to touch him and bring upon him all manner of pain and suffering. It was God's permissive will, strange as it is for all of us to understand that. It was his permissive will that allowed the enemy to do what he did with Job. And then it is God who steps behind the shadows and hides for 35 chapters. He doesn't speak. He doesn't give visions. He doesn't provide relief. He doesn't offer comfort. Not only is he absent, he is silent. And it's tough for us. We who were reared in Sunday school were taught that the God we love is the God who is good and merciful and gracious and kind, full of love, and could never do anything cruel. And then we happen upon an intelligent and careful study of Job, and we're confused. And the longer we stay in the book, the more we realize Either we weren't taught correctly the full story about God, or we're not understanding the full story about Job. I think the former. Paul wrote to the Romans and said, "Oh, the depth of the riches, both of the wisdom and the knowledge of God. How unsearchable are his judgments and unfathomable his ways." So even as far back as the first century, as Paul penned his letter to the Romans, he informed the reader, ultimately us, that God is unfathomable and unsearchable. Doesn't mean he isn't good, and it doesn't mean he stops being loving and merciful. It just means he is also incomprehensible. We're getting in deep. And before we know it, we realize there is a whole lot about God we were never taught. And now, in the midst of our study of Job, we are forced to dig deeper and find out what it is that we were missing. Theologians call him inscrutable. One of the first times I remember that word making a dent in my brain, I was graduating from seminary, and the president of the school at the time, Dr. John Walford, made the comment that he would hope that all of us would continue to remember that our God is unfathomable, which means we are unable to fathom his ways, and our God is unscrutable. And then he said with a wry smile, "So don't try to unscrew the inscrutable." First time I'd put the two words together. But we so want to. Everything within us screams to explain and interpret and define fully the workings of God. For after all, we're intelligent. God made us like this. He tells us that we are to know him, and we long to do that, so we continue to pursue him. And the deeper we dig, the more unfathomable he becomes. And that's the way it's to be. But we're not comfortable with that. We like things fathomable. We like things scrutable. We like to be able to explain and interpret and correctly analyze so that we understand the whole story. Impossible with God. Impossible. You see, we think of God, when no one is around, as being maybe the oldest man we've ever known. He has a long beard and stands in the north of the old maps going, and he's blowing this wind across to move the sailing ships across the seas. Not so. He is not a little bit like us. He is nothing like us, as Isaiah wrote, and we've ever known. He has a long beard and stands in the north of the old maps going, and he's blowing this wind across to move the sailing ships across the seas. Not so. He is not a little bit like us. He is nothing like us, as Isaiah wrote, "My ways are higher than your ways and my

Astronomy will help. If it were possible to travel the speed of light on a straight trajectory, we would arrive at the moon in 1 1/3 seconds. Continuing at that same speed, do you know how long it would take us to reach the first star? 4 years. That's only the first star in this galaxy. Bear with me. Some of you have been to New York City and you have visited the Hayden Planetarium. It has a miniature replica of our solar system showing the speeds and the sizes of our planets. What is interesting is that the three outer planets are not even included. You see, there wasn't room for Uranus, Neptune, and Pluto. Uranus would have to be in the planetarium's outer corridor. Neptune would be around 8th Avenue, and Pluto, another three long avenues away at 5th Avenue. Oh, by the way, no stars are included, for obvious reasons. Can you imagine on the same scale where the nearest star would be located? Cleveland, Ohio. Vast. And remember, that's just our local galaxy and the nearest star. There's more. A scientist once suggested another interesting analogy. To grasp this scene, imagine a perfectly smooth glass pavement on which the finest speck can be seen. Then shrink our sun from 865,000 miles in diameter to only 2 feet, and place an orange ball on the pavement to represent the sun. Step off 82 paces, 2 feet per pace, and to represent proportionately the first planet, Mercury, put down a tiny mustard seed. Take 60 more steps for Venus and put down an ordinary BB. Mark off 78 more steps, put down a green pea. That's us, Earth. Step off another 108 paces from there, and for Mars, put down a pinhead. Sprinkle around some fine dust for the asteroids, then take another 788 steps more and place an orange on the glass for Jupiter. After 934 more steps, put down a golf ball for Saturn. Now it gets really involved. Mark 2,086 steps more for Uranus, a marble. Another 2,322 steps from there, you arrive at Neptune. Let's let a cherry represent Neptune. This will take 2.5 miles, and we haven't even discussed Pluto. We have a smooth glass surface, 5 miles in diameter, yet just a tiny fraction of the heavens, excluding Pluto. Now, guess how far we'd have to go on the same scale before we could put down another 2-foot ball to represent the nearest star? 6,720 miles. Miles, not paces. And that's just the first star among millions, maybe billions, in this galaxy, which is one among thousands, maybe millions. David, in the 139th Psalm, made the comment, "It is high, I cannot attain to it." I think it's his way of saying, this blows my mind. And so it should. But we are uncomfortable with blown minds. After all, we're Americans. We know how to run things until we get to God. Not only do we not know how, we cannot control Him, nor should we.
try.

0: A.W. Tozer, on this very subject of God's inscrutability, writes, "Left to ourselves, we tend immediately to reduce God to manageable terms. We want to get him where we can use him, or at least know where he is when we need him. We want a God we can in some measure control. We need the feeling of security that comes from knowing what God is like. And what he is like is, of course, a composite of all the religious pictures we have seen, all the best people we have known or heard about, and all the sublime ideas we have entertained. If all this sounds strange to modern ears, it is only because we have for a full half century taken God for granted. The glory of God has not been revealed to this generation. The God of contemporary Christianity is only slightly superior to the gods of Greece and Rome, if indeed he is not actually inferior to them in that he is weak and helpless while they at least had power. If nothing else, the study of Job reveals to us we do not know his ways. We cannot explain the inexplicable. We cannot fathom the unfathomable. So we cannot unscrew the inscrutable. And let's stop trying. If only these foolish men who saw themselves as Job's friends had simply acknowledged that, it would have been so much more comforting to this man in such enormous pain as he sat longing for at least an arm around his shoulder that said, we're here, but we don't understand any more than you do, man. But we're here. God is up to something phenomenal, and it's high. We cannot attain to it. It is vast. We cannot measure it. May I go this far? He doesn't have a wonderful plan for everybody's life. For some lives, his plan is Lou Gehrig's disease. For some lives, his plan is a life of pain and heartbreak and brokenness. For some, his plan is no to the prayers for healing. But we don't like that. We won't accept that. In fact, we'll go so far as to say, if you believe that, you lack faith. I say, if you believe that, you believe the Bible. Because the God of the Bible includes the lives of people who do not get well, who do not quickly get over the problems, who do not easily move through the illnesses. This book pictures its heroes, warts and all. They fail, they fall, they hurt, and sometime on occasion, amazingly, they succeed. But we don't like that. We are Americans. And we can't stand the thought of failing or falling or losing or not getting what we want. And so we should not be surprised when we turn again to the book of Job and we wade through Bildad's nonsense of chapter 25. We hear more of the same garbage that has been going on since chapter 4. Chapter 5, chapter 6, chapter 8, chapter 10, chapter 12, chapter 15, chapter 18, chapter 23, chapter 25, Bildad the Shuhite answered, "Dominion and all belong to him who establishes peace in the heights." That's true. That is true, Bildad. Doesn't help Job, but that's true. "Is there any number to his troops, and upon whom does his light not rise?" True, absolutely. Doesn't help Job, but got a point. "How then can a man be just with God?" Oh, that's comforting. I mean, how can he be clean who is born of a woman? Understand, that's good theology. We are not clean having been born of a sinful person. Romans 5:12, wherefore through one man, Adam, sin entered into the world, and death through sin. So death passed upon all men and women, for all have sinned. We are sinners by nature. We are sinners by choice. We are sinners from Adam. It's called the Adamic nature in theological writing. He's right. We are not pure, having been born of impure parents. Not wicked necessarily, not immoral necessarily, but at heart, sinful. And so he says, how can anybody be just before God? How can he be clean who is born of a woman? Even the moon lives with borrowed light, doesn't have light of its own. Even the stars that shine have light generated from their creator. How much less man, that maggot, and the son of man, that worm. Wow, thanks a lot. Boy, it's helpful, Bildad. Hadn't thought about that lately, but it's true. Let me say three or four things by way of general observation. First, this is Bildad's third and last presentation. Thank the Lord. We will not miss him. Second, this is the shortest chapter in the entire book. 6 verses. Third, Zophar, the third friend, doesn't bother to speak during this third cycle. Remember, he spoke in the first cycle. He spoke in the second cycle. Spoke third each time. And when you get to this third round, he doesn't speak at all. I think the discussion has pretty much run out of fuel. I think they really thought by now Job just isn't teachable. And number four, having run out of arguments, Bildad doesn't attempt to prove Job wrong. Now he simply lectures. He just unfolds, sharing with him a piece of his mind he can't afford to lose. And so out comes Bildad's last shot at it. He speaks first of God's power and greatness, verses 1-3, and then of God's justice and man's sinfulness, verses 4-6. Remember, Job, that God is all light and you are all darkness. That's why you're suffering. Matter of fact, Job, maggot and worm pretty much says it best. There are times my heart truly goes out to Job. This is one of those times. I doubt that anyone has ever called you a maggot or a worm. Well, maybe your wife, or maybe your husband behind closed doors when things were really, really thin. But I think the difference is, I think Bildad really meant it. I think Bildad had absolutely no use for Job. Get out of my life. His final speech ends with this kind of major put down. There are a lot of sideline lessons to learn from our studies, and one of them is, whenever you have the opportunity to minister to whomever, putting them down never helps. Never. But that's what these men seem to be so good at. So is it any wonder that Job begins with a series of sarcastic verbal slams in return? What a help you are to the weak. How you have saved the arm without strength. Seems like the Hebrew is saying, how you have saved with your arm the one without strength. That seems to be the idea. The way it appears doesn't make good sense in the English. I believe that's what the original text says. How have you saved with your arm the one without strength, namely me? What counsel you have given to one without wisdom? What helpful insight you have abundantly provided? My. Ooh. To whom have you uttered words? And whose spirit was expressed through you? Whoa. You have really got the corner on truth, Bildad. Eugene Peterson's paraphrase. Well, you've certainly been a great help to a helpless man. You came to the rescue just in the nick of time. What wonderful advice you've given to a mixed up man. What amazing insights you've provided. Where in the world did you learn all this? How did you become so inspired? By the way, the Hebrew pronouns in verses 2, 3, and 4 are all singular, so they're directed only to Bildad. Only to Bildad. When you get over to chapter 27, the plural begins. verse 5 of chapter 27, far be it from me that I should declare to y'all, right? It's plural there. It's y'all through the book of through the chapter 27, but it's you when you're here in chapter 26. What Job lacked in tact, he made up for in total honesty. By the way, sores will do that to you. Ask any nurse. Any nurse will tell you, especially those who work at the bedside, there's something about pain and the continuation of it that finally removes most of the tact and just gets down to the red, raw facts of life. Someone wrote, pain plants the flag of reality in the fortress of a rebel heart. Even those who are stubborn and rebellious, when they have a lot of pain, there's then a lot of reality. There's no tact here with Job. When you're covered with sores and you're running a high fever and you haven't gotten the sleep you need and you haven't gotten the food you should have and your body is emaciated, you're candid. A lot of help you've been, Bildad. You know, I'm just going to be painfully honest here and say, sometimes we who give wrong counsel need that kind of response. We who have those big answers and long, drawn-out, sometimes put-downs and shame-based comments for things they're going through, we need to be told off.
1: There's a strange comfort in admitting we don't have all the answers. God is higher than our ways, deeper than our understanding, and He never promised to explain Himself. But He is good, He's in control, and He can be trusted even in the dark. That's the heart of what Chuck Swindoll has shared in his message called The Futility of Unscrewing the Inscrutable. 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I'm Bill Meyer. Join us when Chuck Swindoll continues his message called The Futility of Unscrewing the Inscrutable, Friday on Insight for Living.
2: 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We have a song, and then after this song, we'll then listen to Dr. David Jeremiah on Turning Point. And once again, use our WhatsApp line as well to communicate with us, +27 7264144 75. The Battle for Your Soul. That is the series we're listening to on Turning Point with Dr. David Jeremiah after this song.

0: Welcome to Turning Point. In the 23rd Psalm, Jesus is described as the Good Shepherd. It's a comforting image, but what does it really picture? Today, Dr. David Jeremiah reveals how the Good Shepherd makes it possible for our weary, exhausted souls to be rejuvenated with rest and restoration. From The Battle for Your Soul, here's David to introduce his message of encouragement, Restored Souls.
1: I'm not sure what it's like for you when your soul is tired and restless. I think most of us, if we reflect on it, will remember that there were times like that. Perhaps we're in a time like that right now. We just seemed everything going in different directions and no solidarity at all in our heart. What happens to us when our soul gets restless? Well, what I can tell you for sure that I know is we need a shepherd. And the shepherd, of course, is the Lord Jesus, who has promised to restore our souls. We're in the midst of that discussion here on Turning Point, and I hope you will let your heart resonate with the truth of Psalm 23, verse 3. Hey, friends, we have this book, The Battle for Your Soul, available for you. You can get your copy of the book by sending a gift of any size to Turning Point and saying, please send me the book. And we'll do it. We know that you can all send big gifts. Some of you can send major gifts, but we want everyone to get a copy of this book. And if you'll just send a gift of any size and be as generous as you can be, we'll send it to you as our way of saying thank you and investing back into your life spiritually. We hope the book will be a blessing to you. We hope it will strengthen you. We hope it will cause you to pay more attention to your soul. Because let me remind you, your soul is eternal. Your body will perish. Don't spend all your time on your body. Spend some time on your soul. That's what this is all about. Well, here we go with Restored Souls, Psalm 23. Let's listen. Author Jessica Legrone told the story of a woman named Dorothy who was raised by her grandmother during some very difficult years. And Dorothy said her grandmother was a staunch Methodist and took her to church every time the doors were open. The older woman had never gone to school, but she had persuaded her brothers to teach her to read so she could read the Bible. Every Sunday, when Dorothy went to Sunday school, she was asked to say a Bible verse in order to get the little snack provided to each child. Well, Dorothy was only 3 years old, and she only knew one verse, and that was John 11:35, Jesus wept. And it was the shortest verse in the Bible, and she said it every week to get her snack. One day, the teacher said to her, "Honey, that's a very short verse. Don't you think you could do something a little bit longer?" She went home and told her grandmother that she was embarrassed because all she knew was Jesus wept. And her grandmother decided to teach her the 23rd Psalm. Though only 3 years old, Dorothy quickly had the entire passage memorized, all six verses. And the next Sunday, she walked into Sunday school class and recited Psalm 23 word for word. The teacher was impressed, and she told the minister. And before church was dismissed that day, that little three-year-old was up on the platform in the main church reciting the 23rd Psalm for the whole congregation. She never forgot the experience of that psalm. She later credited her grandmother for teaching her that she could learn scripture and have confidence in herself without fear or embarrassment. She discovered one of the great healing passages in all of the Bible. God has placed a precious soul inside of each of us, and it is thirsty for Him. It often grows weary, and like Jesus, sometimes that soul weeps. But Psalm 23 tells us that He knows how to restore our souls. The Lord is my shepherd, I shall not want. He restores my soul. One author called this small chapter in Psalm a microcosm of God's grace. Just as the whole sun is reflected in a single drop of dew, so we see all the grace and the whole gospel of God reflected in Psalm 23. You know this psalm, don't you? It was written by David, who grew up keeping his father's flocks. One of the greatest songs ever written, David put himself in the role of one of the sheep, and he said, "The Lord is my shepherd, I shall not want. He makes me lie down in green pastures. He leads me beside still waters. He restores my soul." I wish all 3-year-old children could learn Psalm 23. Sure would help them throughout life. It's a very personal passage, and in some ways it's more personal than its famous twin in the New Testament. The other passage, which is kind of equal to that in our memorizing, is the Lord's Prayer. When you read the Lord's Prayer, the pronouns are all plural. Our Father, our daily bread, our debts. But in Psalm 23, the pronouns are singular. My shepherd, my soul, all the days of my life. This psalm pictures life as a pilgrimage that begins in a place of green pastures, travels down the righteous paths through dark valleys, and eventually ends up in the Father's house. The verses of this psalm cover every age and stage in life. All along the way, the Good Shepherd is in the constant business of refreshing, rejuvenating, yes, and restoring his easily frightened sheep. I believe Jesus was thinking of Psalm 23 when he called himself the Good Shepherd. But he didn't picture himself as the sheep in this psalm. He told us he is the shepherd. That's one of the roles that he fills when we receive him as our Savior. He does for us all the things that a shepherd does for sheep. That includes restoring our souls. And the Hebrew word here is very interesting because it means to bring back or to recover. The psalmist is not just saying, he relaxes my soul. There's more to it. He's saying the Good Shepherd recovers me. He turns me back to himself. He brings me back into the right place. And that begs the question, why do we need to be brought back? Does anybody need to ask that question today? Because sometimes we stray, don't we? We get off the path, we go our own way. And if it were not for the shepherd, we would be lost, like sheep without a shepherd. So today I'd like to suggest to you 5 ways that he restores us. And one of these ways surely touches every one of us. First of all, he restores my soul from foolishness. Now, that doesn't probably cover anybody here, but once in a while we do some foolish things, don't we? We need to be restored from bouts of foolishness that we afflict on ourselves. Many of our problems, believe it or not, are self-made. I remember telling you that someone had made the statement, when we are born, we look like our parents. When we die, we look like our decisions. And that's true, isn't it? We often make foolish decisions. The Bible says the way of the unfaithful is hard. And Proverbs 19 says people ruin their lives by their own foolishness, and then they're angry at the Lord. Isn't that true? That's what Jonah learned, a very gifted prophet who ran the other way when God told him to go to Nineveh. You know how that turned out. That was foolish on his part. He went down to Joppa. There he went down into a ship heading the opposite direction from Nineveh. He thought he'd escape God and found himself thrown overboard so that he sank down into the depths of the sea. But God restored him. God didn't leave him. God didn't just say, well, that's it, Jonah, you're done. God restored him, returned him to his ministry. And as I mentioned to you so often in Jonah, we read that the word of the Lord came unto Jonah the second time. And God gave him another chance. In the New Testament, we have a similar illustration in Simon Peter. He was the poster child for self-inflicted injuries. He spoke when he should have listened. He boasted when he should have prayed. He slept when he should have watched. And he followed at a distance when he should have stayed close. Yet Christ restored him. And he restored his soul. And of course, there's the prodigal son, who is another great illustration of this. He demanded his inheritance. He walked away from his father, blew all his money on reckless living, and then ended up broke and hungry and feeding pigs just to survive. But here is how the Father, who in the story is a picture of God, restored him. Luke 15 reads, his father said to the servants, bring the finest robe in the house and put it on him. Get a ring for his finger and sandals for his feet. Kill the calf we have been fattening. we must celebrate with a feast, for this son of mine was dead and has now returned to life. He was lost, but now is found. And so the party began. If you read the story in its entirety, you'll find out that there was a turning point when the Bible says the prodigal came to his senses. He came to his senses. That expression forms the basis for one of the most unusual prayers you can pray for yourself. Paul used the same language when he told the Corinthians to come back to your senses as you ought and stop sinning. He urged Timothy to help those who were acting foolishly so that they would come to their senses and escape the trap from the devil. All of us make foolish mistakes. I'm sure you can think of things you wish you could reverse. You can't change the past, but you can let the Lord restore your soul. Somehow we find that even when we are restored, we can be better than we were before. If you're cast down because of something you've done, you're one with the rest of us. Approach the Good Shepherd with humble repentance. Ask him to restore your soul. Say to the Lord, "Dear Shepherd, I ask you now to restore my soul. Restore me from my own foolishness. Lead me in the paths of righteousness for your name's sake." So maybe you're here today and you've done something foolish. You don't have to raise your hand. You don't have to nudge your neighbor. But down in your heart, you know, that was really a dumb thing. God will restore you from that if you ask him. I just thought you should know that. Because we kind of are all together and doing dumb things once in a while. He restores your soul from foolishness. And then we learn that he restores your soul from failure. The Lord knows how to restore our souls from failure. There was this young man in the New Testament. He's kind of like a lesser light among all of the characters of the Bible. His name was John Mark. He won the distinction of being chosen by the Apostle Paul to go with Paul and Barnabas on their first missionary journey. Partway through the trip, John Mark quit. He walked away. He went home. He didn't want to do this anymore. And later, when Barnabas wanted to take him with them on another trip, Paul refused to let it happen. He said, "He's a quitter, and I'm not taking him." He didn't trust him. And John Mark gained the reputation of having disappointed the great Apostle Paul. I wonder if John Mark ever quoted Psalm 23 about being restored, because years later, he was restored. It was the Lord who took John Mark's failure and fashioned it into faith and faithfulness. And listen to me, this will be a surprise to some of you. We know this man today as the writer of the second gospel, the Gospel of Mark. The man who failed was privileged to write the second gospel in the New Testament. Near the end of his ministry, Paul wrote, "Get Mark, bring him, for he's useful to me in the ministry." Was he restored? Absolutely was. Many of you know that Satan has a twofold strategy for the Christian life. Let me remind you of what that is. First, he tries to convince us that we're not capable of falling into sin. Whenever you begin to think, "I could never do that," you are standing dangerously close to a fall. But Satan has a second strategy, even more sinister than the first. And that is, after we sin, he whispers in our ears that we can never be restored and be useful to God again. He tells us our failure is too great, our sin is too serious, and that God could never forgive us after what we have done. But I'm here to tell you today that that is a lie. That is not the truth. Has he ever whispered that to you? Has he ever tried to convince you that what you have done is too terrible to be forgiven? Well, I want to tell you plainly today, Almighty God restores souls. You cannot sin away the grace of God. The only person who can never be restored is the person who refused restoration from God. You can refuse to be restored and not be restored, but that's the only way I know that that'll ever happen. I remember reading the story some years ago about Ruth Graham and her first marriage that ended after 21 years. She was Billy Graham's daughter, and she believed she had embarrassed her family, and in verse God. And that God would certainly be through with her. Needing a fresh start, she moved to Florida and began attending a new church, and she met a widower there, and their relationship progressed quickly, despite concerns of her children and repeated warnings from her parents to slow down. Ruth pressed ahead, and just 6 months after meeting him, they were married. But 5 weeks later, she fled the marriage in fear and drove to her parents' home in North Carolina. As she wound up the mountain road, she braced herself for criticism and disappointment. She dreaded what was to come. But when she made the final turn at the top of the mountain, she saw her father, Dr. Graham, standing at the entrance to their driveway. And once out of the car, he pulled his daughter into his arms and whispered, "Welcome home, honey." She later said, "My father's embrace at that moment was one of the most profound gestures of acceptance I have ever experienced. To be utterly broken and still accepted, to feel ugly and yet loved, to feel like an outcast and still be welcome, I marveled at the contrast between my heart, which was full of shame and regret, and my father's heart, which was full of love." If you feel like a failure today, or if you're frustrated because things fell apart under your watch, just come and say, "Lord, you're my shepherd. I ask you to restore my soul. Restore me from this failure. I claim your promise that goodness and mercy will follow me all the days of my life. You are my shepherd. I'm a sheep." He restores us from foolishness and from failure, sometimes from friction. The Lord can restore our souls from the friction of difficult relationships. There's nothing more painful than rejection. Some people are rejected by their parents. I can't imagine the pain of that. Some people are deeply wounded when a girlfriend or a boyfriend breaks up with them. Sometimes we feel betrayed by coworkers. The bruises and scars and injuries that are inflicted on our souls are just like physical wounds in our body, and maybe even worse. David understood that. He wrote, "Even my own familiar friend in whom I trusted, who ate my bread and lifted up his heel against me." David said, "This person who betrayed me was my personal friend. We used to eat together." The Bible says Jesus was despised and rejected by men, a man of sorrows and acquainted with grief. My friend Robert Morgan wrote a book called The Lord is My Shepherd. And in this book, he talked about one day checking on his small flock of backyard sheep. And he discovered that the horse had taken a serious bite out of Ethel's ear. Ethel was an old ewe. After pondering whether to call a vet, Psalm 23:5 came to his mind. Grabbing a bottle of olive oil from the pantry, Rob washed Ethel's ear and rubbed the oil into the wound. It seemed to soothe her, and after several treatments, the wound healed. Later, a sheep exhibitor at the state fair told him, "That's the little trick we use at livestock shows. If we're showing a sheep and she gets a nick or a cut, we rub olive oil on it, and it does the trick." The good shepherd, we are told, is alert to the various hurts and cuts and scrapes that we have, and he anoints us with oil. Did you know that oil is a symbol of the Holy Spirit in the Bible? The Lord Jesus tends our wounds with the oil of the Holy Spirit, and it's the most amazing medication you've ever known. So let me just say to you today, if some old nag has taken a bite out of your ear, if you've been deeply wounded by another person, just say to the Lord, "Dear Shepherd, please restore my love and my joy. Please give me a special anointing of the healing oil of your Holy Spirit." You know, so often when we get hurt, our first tendency is to hurt back. And all that does is hurt us more. And there's a way to deal with hurt. The shepherd's way is a good way. So the Bible says he restores my soul from foolishness, failure, friction. Here's one, from fear. Maybe you're a fearful person. The Lord can restore your soul from fear. Fear's no respecter of person or ages. It strikes the weak and the powerful. It haunts the young and the old, the rich and the poor. Even those who seem to have it all often battle anxious thoughts. I've talked to many high-level people who suffer with fear. You know, it's one thing to have a lot, but when you have it, then you fear losing it. So, you know, there's all kinds of fears that come to take their toll on people. Author and educator Neil Anderson said, "Fear is a thief. It erodes our faith, it plunders our hope, it steals our freedom, and it takes away our joy. But in Christ, that goes away. The Lord restores fearful souls." Isaiah 41 is one of my favorite verses. It says, "Fear not, for I am with you. Be not dismayed, for I am your God. I will strengthen you. I will help you. I will uphold you with my righteous right hand." And David wrote in Psalm 23, verse 4, "I will fear no evil, for you are with me." In his memoir, A Turtle on a Fence Post, industrialist Alan Emery recalled spending a night with a shepherd on the Texas prairie. I remember this story from some years ago and how it impressed me, how it has stayed with me, how I can never forget the impact of this story. The shepherd was tending a flock of about 2,000 sheep with the help of three sheepdogs. As evening settled in, the sheep lay down around a large bonfire. Then the stillness was broken by the long howl of coyotes. The dogs growled, the sheep lumbered to their feet, and the shepherd threw more logs on the fire. In the glow, Alan looked out and he saw thousands of little lights. He realized those lights were the reflections of the fire in the eyes of the sheep. The sheep had instinctively looked toward the shepherd. They didn't look toward the sound of the dogs or the coyotes. They looked toward the shepherd. In the midst of the danger, the sheep were not looking into the darkness, but were keeping their eyes in the direction of their safety, looking toward the shepherd. What an amazing story that is, and how that should impact us. What do you do when trouble comes? Do you look toward the trouble? Isn't that what we normally do? We analyze it. Here's the new thing we do. We look it up on the internet. We try to find out everything we can about it. You got a little tweak in your back? Well, if you can find it on the internet, you will, and there'll be 900 things that it could be, and you'll be thinking about that for the next week. So what is the best thing we can do? I'm not saying we should be ignorant about what's going on in us, but when trouble comes, you can make your decision. Keep your eye on the trouble or keep your eye on the shepherd. I recommend the latter. Keep your eye on the shepherd. Sometimes we think when bad things happen to us or we go through a tough spell, this is the way it's going to be from now on. But the Bible doesn't let us do that. What does the Bible say in Psalm 23? "Surely goodness and mercy will follow me all the days of my life." My life has been filled with mercy and goodness, and so shall your future be.
2: Amen. What a great psalm, and most of us have memorized it. In fact, I challenged our congregation when I was preaching this to memorize it, and so many people called me back or wrote me or saw me in the hallway and said, "You know what, I memorized that psalm. That was really good." And some people said, "Yeah, I memorized that psalm. That's the hardest thing I ever did." You know, that's the way it is, but it will stay with you, and you will need it sometime in the middle of the night when you're distressed over something or something takes place you weren't expecting. Oh, what a wonderful truth it is that we have a shepherd who cares for us, and he restores our souls. We'll talk about that again tomorrow here on Turning Point as we finish the week out together. I hope you'll be with us for the Friday edition of Turning Point. And let me ask you to memorize Psalm 23. Between now and tomorrow. Yeah, that's right. You can do it. Not very long, and it will be a blessing to you. I'm David Jeremiah. Thank you so much for joining us. Have a great day. And may God go with you.
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0: Welcome to Hope Has a Name. Each week, singer-songwriter and author Babbie Mason and TWR Women of Hope Global Ministry Director Dr. Peggy Banks get together and look at living the Christian life. Pressing on. It's a favorite topic of books, sermons, and songs. But what does this look like for your everyday life? Babbie and Dr. Peggy take a down-to-earth look at pressing on.
1: Well, hello, this is Dr. Peggy Banks, and I'm here with my dear friend, Babbie Mason, again.
2: Hello, dear friend.
1: Nice to see you.
2: Good to see you as well.
1: Coming together to speak hope to women today.
2: Yes.
1: And the topic we want to talk about today, Babbie, is one I know that you and I have had quite a bit of discussion about, and what it really means to press on.
2: Yeah.
1: When times are really tough, whether it's in our life, with our health, or with our friendships, or with our past, or with our relationship, marriages or children. You know, as believers in the Lord Jesus Christ, as godly women, how do we continue moving forward? How do we continue believing? How do we continue to press on? We see so many places in the scriptures where Jesus encourages us to keep our eyes fixed and focused on Him, right? To watch for Him. We see in the book of Philippians how Paul is continually encouraging the church in Philippi. These are believers. These are professing Christians. So today we want to talk to our listeners who know Jesus, who have been walking with Jesus, and maybe are at a time right now to where God's asking them to press on.
2: Yeah. You know, Dr. Peggy, there is a beautiful passage in the book of Philippians that talks about pressing, about pressing towards the mark. I want to read it.
1: Okay.
2: From the book of Philippians chapter 3 and verses 13 and 14. And it says this, "Brethren, I count," this is the Apostle Paul speaking, "Brethren, I count not myself to have apprehended, but this one thing I do, forgetting those things which are behind and reaching forth unto those things which are before, I press toward the mark for the prize of the high calling of God in Christ Jesus." Mm. Now that's a lot.
1: Yes.
2: And it's a lot of lofty language, but I want us to try to reduce that down into bite-sized pieces that we can digest.
1: Yeah.
2: What does that look like, Dr. Peggy? You live a wonderful life of leadership. You're a woman that's on the forefront, but I know that comes with a high price. Mm-hmm. That comes with a lot of cost. Mm-hmm. What does that look like to press towards the mark of the high calling of God in Christ? What does that mean?
1: You know, for me, Babbie, this is a passage that I've looked at for many, many years. I've really studied it. I've wanted to grasp what was going on. God has brought me to this passage several times. When I'm thinking about the whole book itself and Paul writing to the church there in Philippi, and again, these believers there in that city, and people were looking at them, and Paul was encouraging them to continue a life that's going to draw others to Christ. And so the Lord would speak to my heart when I would read this passage, pressing on toward the goal for the prize of the upward call of God in Christ Jesus. You know, this is a passage where we want God to continue to transform our lives. And places in my life, my early walk with the Lord, for me, that was in areas of forgiveness, where I had to forgive people in my past. I had to forgive, you know, a stepfather. I had to forgive a boyfriend. I had to forgive an ex-husband. I had to forgive a pastor. And those are really hard places for me. Those are things that sometimes with unforgiveness, you feel like you have power when you withhold forgiveness. Because if people, if I forgive, then that gives you the right to hurt me again. Potential, you can hurt me again. So this particular passage would speak to my pressing on toward the goal of becoming more like Jesus. And I see Christ, I think we are most like Jesus when we are forgiving, because Christ on the cross said, "Father, forgive them, for they know not what they do." So we are most being transformed when we're willing to let down our self-protection, if you will, and allow God to heal our hearts and to forgive those who have hurt us. It's not easy. It's not a one-time thing. But I would pray this prayer. I would take my thought captive of things that have happened to me and things that would trigger when somebody would say something to me. And I would take that thought of someone hurting me and wanting to hold a grudge or withholding forgiveness of them hurting me, and I would replace it with this passage.
2: Mm.
1: You know, I want to press on toward the goal of the upward call of God in Christ Jesus. So I want to be a woman who looks more like Christ. And for me, that's forgiveness.
2: In verse 13, the Apostle Paul says, I count it not myself to have apprehended, but this one thing I do, forgetting those things which are behind and reaching forth unto those things which are before.
1: Mm-hmm.
2: So the Apostle Paul tells us that it is possible to forget.
1: Yeah.
2: You know, I hear people say, hey, I can forgive you, but I'll never forget what you did to me.
1: Mm-hmm.
2: And the Apostle Paul is saying, we even, through the help of the Holy Spirit, we even have the power to forget.
1: Mm-hmm.
2: And I know that personally. I have experienced that in my own life, in my own relationship, my own marriage, that God will give us the ability to actually forget how much it hurt.
1: Mm-hmm.
2: He will give us the ability to forget the sting of whatever caused our pain.
1: Mm-hmm.
2: He may even allow us to forget the entire incident. I've seen him do it.
1: Yes, me too.
2: I've seen him do it in my relationships. You know, in 37 years of marriage, there's a lot of water under that bridge.
1: Sure.
2: And some of those waters have been troubled.
1: Mm-hmm.
2: But God gives us the ability to forget and forgive. And somehow in his holy ability, he replaces the pain with compassion.
1: Mm-hmm.
2: Because I realize that two people have been wounded in the relationship.
1: Mm-hmm.
2: You know, I've said things to him and he said things to me and we've both wounded one another. And the Holy Spirit, he replaces the pain with compassion for one another.
1: Exactly. And it's not an easy thing, but what I see Paul doing here is takes great humility.
2: Great humility.
1: Just remembering that my sins before God in Psalm 103, he says, as far as the east is from the west, he remembers my sin no more. I mean, God does that for me. So I know that through Christ, I can do that for others. I can't do it my own humanness with some of the things that have happened, but I do know that through Christ I can. And I have to choose to forget that and pray for the Lord. And I've used much of my pain in counseling with women who are coming in with that pain as an example of what, you know, my reference to be able to relate to what they're going through. But it's not the sting of the pain that I had before the forgiveness, you know. So helping them walk through that and realizing every single day, as far as the east is from the west, God remembers my sin no more.
2: You mentioned the words of Christ when he was on the cross, and he said, Father, forgive them. They don't even know what they're doing.
1: Mm-hmm.
2: And I realize that I, in words that I've spoken, in things I've said or committed to others that I've wounded, that I've hurt, I know that ultimately I've wounded the heart of Christ.
1: Mm-hmm.
2: I hurt him in those words that I spoke.
1: Yeah.
2: He has such compassion on us. He said to the Father, Father, forgive Babby.
1: Mm-hmm.
2: She didn't know what she was saying. Admitted to others that I've wounded, that I've hurt.
1: Yeah.
2: I know that ultimately I've wounded the heart of Christ.
1: Mm-hmm.
2: I hurt him in those words that I spoke.
1: Yeah.
2: He has such compassion on us. He said to the Father, Father, forgive Babby.
1: Mm-hmm.
2: She didn't know what she was saying.
1: Mm-hmm.
2: And that is such compassion.

0: I want to keep short accounts. Mm-hmm. And so when the Holy Spirit convicts my heart mm-hmm. of something that I've done, something that I said, immediately, I want to be obedient. This is where it gets so hard mm-hmm. to go to my husband, even when I know I'm right mm-hmm. sometimes, mm-hmm. or when I know I'm wrong and pride gets in the way.
1: Yeah.
0: You know, I heard somebody say that the letter that's in the middle of P-R-I-D-E is I. Right? There's I right in the middle of pride.
1: Yes, yes.
0: But to swallow my pride and go to my husband and say, look, I was wrong, mm-hmm. or forgive me, mm-hmm. even when I know in my heart I was right mm-hmm. in some situations, mm-hmm. but to still be the one to make the first move.
1: Yeah.
0: To still be the one to, because ultimately it is Christ that we want to please.
1: Yes. Yeah.
0: It is Christ who we want to bring glory. We don't want to bring shame to his name. Mm-hmm. And so we want to keep short accounts with him. But I thank God that as he was on that cross, he was praying for me. Mm-hmm. He was praying for me.
1: Yeah, exactly. Me too. The ultimate foundation, I think, here is that we have to consider everything else rubbish or a loss compared to the surpassing knowledge of Jesus Christ. So Christ has to be what we live for.
0: That's
1: not
0: right.
1: Not our health, not our jobs, not our husbands or our wives or our prosperity. It's about Jesus and what he thinks and how are we serving him. And we have the wonderful gift of repentance, right? 1 John 1:9, if we confess our sins, he's faithful and just to forgive us of our sins and cleanse us of all unrighteousness. So we have an opportunity every day to confess our sins before the Lord, have him cleanse us, and continue, like Paul said, to press on toward the goal, to keep going, even if you've fallen.
0: That's right. He's the God of the second chance and the third chance,
1: yes.
0: and as many chances as we need
1: yes.
0: to get it right. And I'm so glad
1: Amen.
0: That his grace is still amazing.
1: Me too, my friend. Me too. Yeah. So, Lord, we just thank you for this truth that we have from your word, that you have not forgotten us. And we want to press on today, God, for the prize of the upward call of God in Christ Jesus. We want lives that are fully transformed for you, Lord. So if there's anyone that's listening today and maybe has some unforgiveness in her heart and she's struggling with really forgiving someone in her life, I pray, God, that you would reveal yourself to her, Lord. You will show her from the scriptures, from the word. You'll bring to her memory by the power of your spirit all that you've taught her, and that she would be willing to just release that grip that she has, whether because of fear or doubt or whatever, and that she'd be able to forgive. And today, Lord, may you just envelop her in your love, pour out your love over her, and may she walk freely today in the goodness and grace of God. We thank you and praise you in Jesus' name. Amen. Thank you, Babbie, for being with us today.
0: Always good to be with you, my friend.
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2: 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I'm Scott Hollinger, and on behalf of Peggy and Babbie, I'd like to thank you for listening. And our prayer is that God will bless you as you live for Him.

0: To talk to me here in the studio, click on respond and tell me which programs are a blessing to you at this time of the night, and maybe give feedback if you enjoyed today's topic. Running to Win up next with Dr. Erwin Lutzer, and we're continuing with the seven signs of the return of Christ.
1: Let us run with endurance the race that is set before us, looking to Jesus, the founder and perfecter of our faith.
2: The sacrifices made in the Jewish temple foreshadowed the sacrifice of Christ. That temple was destroyed, but it will be rebuilt. That's because prophecy speaks of an Antichrist stopping the sacrifices. For them to be stopped, they must have resumed in a new temple in Jerusalem. From the Moody Church in Chicago, this is Running to Win with Dr. Erwin Lutzer, whose clear teaching helps us make it across the finish line. Erwin Lutzer is in a series on seven signs of Christ's return. Today we're learning about sign number five, the temple rebuilt in Jerusalem.
3: 400 years this temple served the people, and then various kings ruled who were idolatrous, and God says, I'm going to destroy you. I'm going to take the temple from you. And so you have the king of Egypt coming and taking some of the treasures, because some of the kings had to buy them off. You have the king of Assyria coming, and Ahaz stripped the silver and the gold from the temple in order to buy him off so that Israel might not be destroyed. Then finally you get good King Hezekiah, who does a very foolish thing. There's a delegation that comes from Babylon, and they say, you know, we just like to see the temple. We're just tourists. We have a tourist visa. He said, fine. He said, I want to show you the treasures that are left. And so he took them and he showed them the treasures. Actually, they were casing the place so that they could come and get everything. And then under Nebuchadnezzar in 605, the city of Jerusalem was besieged and more damage was done. And finally, in 586 BC, the Babylonians came and they destroyed that temple completely. Totally destroyed it. Because you see, in those days, if you destroyed the temple, you also destroyed the people's God. So the pagan Babylonians said to themselves, what we want to do is we want to do away with Israel's God. And in order to do that, we'll destroy Israel's temple. And that temple has no ruins that we know of today are in existence. We know where those ruins probably are, but nobody has any. You can't go to Jerusalem and see any of the ruins. Wouldn't it be wonderful if archaeologists could dig 30 or 40 feet beneath the Dome of the Rock and come to all of the things that pertain, the ruins that were left of Solomon's temple? Now that would be a real archaeological site. And you remember that a number of years ago, there were some people who were digging in that area. You know, there's that controversial tunnel in Jerusalem that was opened a few years ago, and some of us had the privilege of walking through it a few months after the controversy. But there was a passageway there where someone actually was able to go under the Dome of the Rock, and he claims that he believes he actually saw the Ark of the Covenant, and it's buried there somewhere. Nobody's ever been able to find it for sure. Not even Harrison Ford has been able to find it for sure. Some people think the Ark of the Covenant is buried somewhere else. It's buried in the hills or whatever. We're not sure, but imagine capturing that Ark of the Covenant. What happened when the temple was destroyed? Ezekiel tells us that the Shekinah glory, the cloud that we just read about, left. It went where the Eastern Gate is today. And then after that, it went through the Kidron Valley and then up to the Mount of Olives, and it disappeared. Ichabod, God says, the glory has departed. It's all over. Wow, what a tragedy to think that we'll never see that building, unless again, I always think that we're going to see videotapes in heaven, and maybe we'll get a chance to see it then. Now, question is, does God say, hey, you know, you Jewish people, you know, you're always turning to idols, and I had to judge you. I had to take the temple and have it destroyed, and that's the end. Now it's never the end for God. Here you have these people being taken into Babylon, and 70 years later, a man by the name of Cyrus, because the Cyrus, the Medes, and the Persians now conquer Babylon, he says to himself, you know what? You Jews can go back and you can rebuild your temple. And he allows 50,000 of them to return. Now we're talking about the second temple. And the leader of the second temple, the man who organized it all, was a man by the name of Zerubbabel. I was thinking of that name the other day and thinking that if you don't like your name, and some of us may not be very happy with our name, we could have been stuck with Zerubbabel. Now, 1st and 2nd Kings, you have your Bibles open, 1st and 2nd Chronicles, Ezra, and we get to the book of Ezra and chapter 3, and here we have the story of the dedication of that temple. You go home today, somebody says, "What were you doing in church?" You say, "We attended the dedication of two temples." All right? Notice Ezra chapter 3, we pick it up in verse 10. The people, it says, "Now when the builders had laid the foundation of the temple of the Lord, the priests stood in their apparel with trumpets, and the Levites and the sons of Asaph with cymbals, to praise the Lord according to the directions of King David of Israel. And they sang, praising and giving thanks to God, saying, 'For he is good, for his loving kindness is upon Israel forever.' And all the people shouted with a great shout when they praised the Lord, because the foundation of the house of the Lord was laid. Yet many of the priests and the Levites and the heads of fathers' households, the old men who had seen the first temple, they wept with a loud voice when the foundation of this house was laid before their eyes, while many shouted aloud for joy." Another thing I want to see on videotape is verse 13, "So that the people could not distinguish the sound of the shout of joy from the sound of the weeping of the people. For the people shouted with a loud shout, and the sound was heard far away." What's going on here? We have to understand that the people were gone for 70 years, but some of these people who went to Babylon, they were teenagers. They were just kids. They live in Babylon for 70 years. They come back, but bless their hearts, they remembered what Solomon's temple looked like. They remember the splendor, they remember the stones, the glory, they remember those brass pillars or those pillars that go to the heavens. They saw all that, and now Zerubbabel comes back, organizes some men, and they lay the foundation stone for this temple, and it was so pitifully small in comparison to the glory of the one they once remembered. In fact, that's why Zechariah, you have to put this together. You remember he was a prophet who was prophesying during that period of time. He says, "Don't despise the day of small things." He was encouraging the people because the people were saying, "You know, this temple is so small that it's just heartbreaking." And he says, "Don't despise that day, because who knows what God is going to do in this temple?" And another prophet, Haggai, who was prophesying during that time, said, "Wait a moment, the glory of this house is going to be greater than the glory of the other one." Boy, that was some encouragement. And how in the world was that prophecy ever fulfilled? Well, you stay with me and you'll understand how it was fulfilled. What happened to that temple? We're talking about 538 BC now, you understand. The 538, Solomon's 950 BC. Now we're to 538, and Zerubbabel builds it. Antiochus, it's used by the Jews for 200 years. Antiochus Epiphanes, you've heard of him. He comes with the Greek Hellenization of the area, because Greece comes to conquer the area, and Antiochus appoints someone to be a high priest who is a Greek and who is a blasphemer, and against the wishes of the people, obviously, a sow, a pig, is actually sacrificed on the altar, and he puts up a statue within the Holy of Holies to a foreign god. He desecrates the place, just like the prophet Daniel predicted would happen. The people, of course, were very, very angry and upset, and they fought against the Greeks, and that's where you have the wars of the Maccabees. And then in 63 BC, Ptolemy comes, and he's a Roman now, because, you know, Greece is beginning to fade in its influence. Rome is beginning to come. And as he marches into Jerusalem, he sees all of these Jews who are lying physically in front of the temple, saying, "We would rather be killed. Do not go in here. Do not desecrate this place." Well, when he saw them protecting the temple that way, he said to himself, "This must be because there's lots of treasures in the temple." So obviously he went in. And according to Josephus the historian, when he went into the holy place, And then he went into the Holy of Holies. He noticed that there was just a barren rock. There was no ark. Because you see, that ark that was lost during the time of Solomon's temple was never rebuilt. There was only one ark. And he was shocked at the fact that there was no representation of deity and really no treasures, at least within the Holy of Holies. Then what happens is a man by the name of Herod the Great comes, and he's an Idumean. And he is put there by the Romans, who basically has the responsibility for ruling the land, because now, you remember, the land is under Roman authority and Roman power. And he says, I want to do the Jews a favor. Of course, the Jews didn't trust him at all. He says, I want to build you a temple. And they said, oh yeah, we know what you're going to do. You're going to tear this temple down, and then you won't build us another one. And so in order to curry favor with the Jews, he said, look, I'll make you a deal. I will not even tear your temple down. I will build another one on top of it. And really, the building of the new temple and the tearing down of the old one will go on simultaneously. And I will train 1,000 priests to work as masons. So only priests will be working on those holy areas in the temple. And I want to build it for you. And so he does. He begins in 19 BC, 19 years before Jesus Christ was born, approximately. And what happens? This temple is absolutely gorgeous. And it is still called the Second Temple. You say, well, actually, there are three. There was Zerubbabel's temple, and then there's Herod's temple. But no. They don't count it that way, because Herod's temple was a, quote, continuation of the second temple. It is therefore also called the second, so you have the second temple period. And then, of course, when you go to Israel today and you're at the Wailing Wall and you see those huge stones that weigh tons, those are the stones that Herod's men put in place to build the sanctuary area. That's the part that you see. No remains of Solomon's temple, but plenty remains, or at least some remains, I should say, of Herod's temple.
4: Well, my friend, this is Pastor Luther. When we look at history, we see the judgment of God on nations. Particularly, we are interested in the nation of Israel and its history. But we need to understand that God also judges nations today.
1: That was Pastor Erwin Lutzer with part two of The Temple Rebuilt in Jerusalem, sign number 5 in his series, Seven Signs of Christ's Return. Next time, we sum up the history of temples past and look forward to the temple rebuilt. This is Dave McAllister. Running to Win comes to you as a ministry of the Moody Church.
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0: 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And after that, we have Fresh. We'll then join Mrs. Freed on Woman to Woman, and then join the Women of Hope. the question and answer program with Dr. Javen McGee later on here on the station that speaks hope to the world. I'm enjoying your company. 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

0: Great song there, My Soul Magnifies the Lord, by Chris Tomlin and Daniel Carson. In our study today, Pastor Asaf Makanga will share with us from Jeremiah chapters 50 to 52. Let's join him now.
1: We meet today in Jeremiah chapter 50 and 51 and 52. We see here the prophecy to Babylon, the fulfillment of the prophesied destruction of Jerusalem. Here before us is the prophecy against the nation, which at that time was the top nation of the world. It was the first great world power, but would also be destroyed. Judgment would come to Babylon. And Jeremiah devotes two long chapters of divinely given messages to Babylon, the foremost power of his day. We have here before us a prophecy of judgment for the mighty world conqueror, but we also have a prophecy of restoration for an exiled Israel. Jeremiah chapter 50, verse 1 to verse 3 tells us, "The word that the Lord spoke against Babylon and against the land of the Chaldeans by Jeremiah the prophet. Declare among the nations, proclaim and set up a standard. Proclaim, do not conceal it. Say, Babylon is taken. Bel is shamed. Merodach is broken in pieces. Her idols are humiliated. Her images are broken in pieces. For out of the north, a nation comes up against her, which shall make her land desolate, and no one shall dwell therein. They shall move, they shall depart, both man and beast." First of all, Merodach is Marduk, the old head of the Babylonian pantheon of their gods. Bel is the West Semitic meaning for Baal. That was the Babylonian equivalent of their earlier Sumerian storm god Enlil. Both the name and the powers of Bel became associated with Marduk, but the name Bel became the more common one in the Neo-Babylonian period. And these are evidenced in Isaiah chapter 46, verse 1, Jeremiah 51, 44, Daniel 5, verse 1, verse 9, verse 22, and verse 29. Now, the end of the Neo-Babylonian Empire came with the fall of Babylon to Cyrus the Great in BC 539. Babylon was to remain a seedbed of sedition within the Persian Empire. The city later fell to Alexander the Great, who died there in 323 BC. It remained a center of controversy until its capture by the Parthians in the 2nd century BC. It never fully recovered. By the end of the 2nd century AD, it was in great eclipse. Its once proud walls were ultimately pulled down in AD 363. The glory of Babylon thus faded, as both Isaiah 13 verse 1 to 22 and Jeremiah 50 verse 34 prophesied, and 51 verse 58, all these prophecies had mentioned it, that the glory of Babylon will fade away. The defeat of proud Babylon stands as a sobering example of the final defeat of the empires of this world at the Messiah's second coming. Isaiah 13 verse 9 to 13, Daniel 2 verse 44, Revelation 17 to 19. All empires will submit to the lordship of Jesus Christ, the Messiah. When this was written, it looked as if Israel would disappear from the face of the earth and that Babylon would continue as a world power. Yet God says that Babylon would be destroyed. Now, interesting, Israel is still there. "In those days and in that time, says the Lord, the children of Israel shall come, they and the children of Judah together. With a continual weeping they shall come and seek the Lord their God. Jeremiah 50 verse 4. You see, Israel will survive. And this prophecy looks forward to the last days when Israel will turn to God. At the moment, Israel has not come back to God. God says he will judge Babylon. She shall be conquered by the Medo-Persians. For behold, I will raise and cause to come up against Babylon an assembly of great nations from the north country, and they shall array themselves against her. From there she shall be captured, and their arrows shall be like those of an expert warrior. None shall return in vain. Jeremiah 50, verse 9. And of course, this is talking of the Medo-Persians. It will be an array of these armies coming against her. You see, it was by a clever maneuver that Grobreis was able to invade Babylon. But was it just his doing? It was God who came through these people, just coming to fulfill what he had promised he would do. You see, his word will not fall to the ground. His word will accomplish that which he meant. Because of the wrath of the Lord, she shall not be inhabited, but she shall be wholly desolate. Everyone who goes by Babylon shall be horrified and hiss at all her plagues. Jeremiah 50, verse 13. Now, that this verse has been literally fulfilled is obvious to every tourist who visits the ruins of the ancient Babylon. It's not inhabited. They are ruins. Israel is like scattered sheep. The lions have driven him away. First, the king of Assyria devoured him. Now, at last, this Nebuchadnezzar, king of Babylon, has broken his bones. Therefore, thus says the Lord of hosts, the God of Israel, behold, I will punish the king of Babylon and his land, as I have punished the king of Assyria. Jeremiah 50, verse 17 to verse 18. Here the destruction of Babylon will come suddenly and take her unaware, unexpectedly. That's how the destruction will come, when people are just thinking everything is all right. Then destruction comes. You have indeed been trapped, O Babylon, and you were not aware. You have been found and also caught, because you have contended against the Lord. Jeremiah 50 verse 24. Well, actually, that is talking about what has happened. That's how Babylon was found, caught unaware. But the main issue is that you were contending against the Lord. Whenever a nation or any people or even an individual dares to contend against the Lord, you will indeed be trapped. You will be judged. You will be caught unaware. Actually, you can read even the account of this in Daniel chapter 5 on how Babylon was overcome by the Medo-Persians. Come against her from the furthest border. Open her storehouses. Cast her up as heaps of ruins and destroy her utterly. Let nothing of her be left. Jeremiah 50, verse 26. You can look at Babylon today. It is a heap of ruins. It was utterly destroyed. Although that was the place where we had the seven wonders of the world, the Hanging Gardens of Babylon, it is ruins. The voice of those who flee and escape from the land of Babylon declares in Zion the vengeance of the Lord our God, the vengeance of his temple. Jeremiah 50, verse 28. You see, the report of the destruction of Babylon is to be announced in Zion. That's what it is saying. It will be announced from the rooftops. Here is Jeremiah 50, verse 38 to 40. A drought is against her waters, and they will be dried up. For it is the land of curved images, and they are insane with their idols. Therefore the wild desert beasts shall dwell there with the jackals, and the ostriches shall dwell in it, and it shall be inhabited no more forever, nor shall it be dwelt in from generation to generation. As God overthrew Sodom and Gomorrah and their neighbors, says the Lord, so no one shall reside there, nor son of man dwell in it. Well, here the destruction of Jerusalem is compared to the destruction of Sodom and Gomorrah. And the way that Sodom and Gomorrah was destroyed, it was utterly destroyed. No one is there. In any case, now it's just water. It's the Dead Sea. No one will dwell there. The same has also happened to Babylon. There are only ruins. No one has an interest even in living there, except it's good for tourists to go there and see the ruins of Babylon. They shall hold the bow and the lance. They are cruel and shall not show mercy. Their voice shall roar like the sea. They shall ride on horses, set in array like a man for the battle, against you, O daughter of Babylon. Jeremiah 50, verse 42. Well, this is exactly what happened when Gobres, the Midian, entered the city. He was rolling like a mighty sea, riding on the horses, people coming against Babylon, and Babylon was destroyed. Now, Jeremiah chapter 51 continues the prediction of God's judgment on Babylon. Here is Jeremiah 51, verse 1 to verse 8, just for a glimpse of that continuation. Thus says the Lord, behold, I will rise up against Babylon, against those who dwell in Leb Kamah, a destroying wind, and I will send winnowers to Babylon, who shall winnow her and empty her land. For in the day of doom, they shall be against her all around. Against her, let the archer bend his bow and lift himself up against her in his armor. Do not spare her young men. Utterly destroy all her army. Thus the slain shall fall in the land of the Chaldeans, and those thrust through in her streets. For Israel is not forsaken, nor Judah. By his God, the Lord of hosts, though their land was filled with sin against the Holy One of Israel, flee from the midst of Babylon, and everyone save his life. Do not be cut off in her iniquity. For this is the time of the Lord's vengeance. He shall recompense her. Babylon was a golden cup in the Lord's hand that made all the earth drunk. The nations drank her wine. Therefore the nations are deranged. Babylon has suddenly fallen and been destroyed. Wail for her. Take balm for her pain. Perhaps she may be healed. Well, this is a thorough description of Babylon's destruction. Babylon was to be destroyed suddenly. That, of course, was literally fulfilled. When it was least expected, the Medo-Persians came and destroyed Babylon. Behold, I am against you, O destroying mountain, who destroys all the earth, says the Lord, and I will stretch out my hand against you, roll you down from the rocks, and make you a bent mountain. This is a description, and make you a bent mountain. They shall not take from you a stone for a corner, nor a stone for a foundation, but you shall be desolate forever, says the Lord. Jeremiah 51, verse 25 to 26. You see, here the destruction is complete. and the place is certainly desolate even today. See how the word of God is accurate. Rocks will be removed. No one will even come to that place to take rocks to make any stone useful for their construction work. Thorough is God's destruction. Thorough is the fulfillment of God's prophecy. Therefore, thus says the Lord, behold, I will plead your case and take vengeance for you. I will dry up her sea and make her springs dry. Babylon shall become a heap, a dwelling place for jackals, an astonishment and a hissing without an inhabitant. Jeremiah 51, verse 36 and 37. You see, the prophecies of Jeremiah end with a powerful object lesson concerning Babylon. The empire will sink like the stone that Jeremiah is instructed to throw into the Euphrates River. And that is even given in chapter 51, verse 63 and 64. Historically, the Babylonian Empire fell in BC 539, in the month of October, when the armies of Syria the Persian captured the capital city by diverting the Euphrates River. They actually diverted the Euphrates River. The record is in Daniel chapter 5, verse 30 to 31. From that time, the Babylonian provinces were under Persian rule. The heavily damaged city of Babylon lingered as a provincial capital, but eventually it was destroyed in 478 BC by Xerxes, and it became an abandoned ruin. Nevertheless, the name Babylon retains its symbolic significance for God's people. Centuries after Jeremiah's prophecy, the Apostle John offered another vision of the city of Babylon falling in Revelation chapter 14, verse 8. In the New Testament, Babylon is often a code word for Rome, but it also symbolizes evil. Thus, by referring to Babylon, John was assuring the first century Christians that Christ would ultimately prevail over sin, Satan, and the forces of darkness. Whenever you read the story of the utter destruction of Babylon, know that you also have assurance that sin will be dealt with, Satan will be dealt with, all the forces of darkness will be done away with. They may plague us today, they may bother us today, but the King is coming. In fact, when the King comes, the Bible tells us that the Antichrist, Satan himself, will be bound and will not influence people again. And that is consolation, my friend. Finally, we move to Jeremiah chapter 52. Jeremiah chapter 52 tells us of the fulfillment of the prophesied destruction of Jerusalem. We have already briefly looked at this chapter because it is a review in retrospect of the destruction of Jerusalem and the captivity of Judah. What Jeremiah had first given as a prophecy, he now writes as history in chapter 52. He recounts again the capture of King Zedekiah and tells how his sons were slain and his eyes were put out by the king of Babylon. Jeremiah also tells us what happened to Jehoiakim after he had been captured and taken to Babylon in Jeremiah chapter 52, verse 31 to verse 34. Now it came to pass in the 37th year of the captivity of Jehoiakim, king of Judah, in the 12th month, on the 12th day of the month, that evil Merodach, king of Babylon, in the first year of his reign, lifted up the head of Jehoiakim, king of Judah, and brought him out of prison. And he spoke kindly to him and gave him a more prominent seat than those of the kings who were with him in Babylon. So Jehoiakim changed from his prison garments, and he ate bread regularly before the king all the days of his life. And as for his provisions, there was a regular ration given him by the king of Babylon, a portion for each day until the day of his death, all the days of his life. Well, this is the record of Jehoiakim, who died in Babylon. Jeremiah had prophesied that no king from this line would again sit on the throne of David. And so this ends the line of David through his son Solomon. The son of David, who will sit on that throne through all eternity, was born through another line. That is the line of Nathan. Mary was born in that line, my friend. Mary, and it is that line that Jesus Christ has the claim to the throne of David. This is why the book of Jeremiah ends with these important details about the royal line. Jesus Christ is still the central message in the whole story. When we see the story of the fulfilled prophecy, as Jesus Christ wept over Jerusalem, he also weeps over the sins of the world. But we had already seen the picture of Jeremiah weeping over Jerusalem for not turning to the Lord. Jesus Christ in the New Testament wept over Jerusalem, Jerusalem, Jerusalem. You where many prophets have been stoned, you where many miracles. If you had turned to the Lord, it would be better. The heart of Jeremiah reveals the heart of God. The heart of Jeremiah reveals the heart of Christ, even towards a nation that is turning away from God, towards an individual who is turning away from God. He had a compassionate heart. Jesus Christ has a compassionate heart for all of us. That is why he says, "Come to me, all of you who are weary and burdened, and I will give you rest." The book of Matthew gives us the record that when Jesus moved from city to city, he saw the multitude. What was his impression? He had compassion over them. Why? Because they were like sheep without a shepherd. They were heavy-hearted. They were laden with sin. And thus he makes this grand invitation. The harvest is indeed plentiful. Pray to the Lord of the harvest that he may send forth workers, laborers, into his harvest field. The heart of compassion, the heart of love. But that is the same heart that is the heart that will judge us if we stretch that heart for too long. My friend, turn to the Lord today while the day is light. Before night comes, when no one will be able to work.
2: Thanks, Pastor Asafa Makanga. Yes, Mary was born in that line, and it is in that line that Jesus Christ has claimed to the throne of David. 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
1: 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TWR's Women of Hope program not only reaches women, men who hear it are affected as well.
2: I am a university student, and sometimes life is very stressful for me. I didn't know anyone who could encourage me or what I was doing wrong. I would smile and be friendly so no one knew I was unhappy. But one day, I heard your program Women of Hope. You talked about resting, and even though I'm a man, I learned a lot from this program. Thank God that He never forgets me.
1: Around the world, the Spirit of God uses TWR programs to bless people in many places, some of which are difficult to reach in any other way.

0: Everyone says they have principles, until those principles threaten to cost them something. That's the moment of truth. Do I really believe what I say I believe? Or am I just going along while it's safe? Hi, I'm Bernie Diamond, and welcome again to Fresh. Whistleblower Catherine Gunner was known for exposing unsafe practices in Britain's National Health Service. She wasn't famous, powerful, or protected. She simply saw wrongdoing that was costing lives and refused to stay silent, even when it meant losing her career and facing public hostility. Her conviction was this: you can't heal what you're not willing to confront. So what do you do when the pressure's on, when the safest choice is silence, but the right choice is costly? That's where conviction is tested and courage is born. After Jesus rose from the dead, his followers were arrested and threatened for preaching about him, in particular declaring that he'd risen from the dead. The authorities ordered them to stop, but Peter and the other apostles, Acts chapter 5, verse 29, answered, "We must obey God, not you." That's what moral courage sounds like, faith that refuses to bend to fear. Doing what's right, particularly following Jesus and honoring God, rarely comes without a cost. It might be speaking up at work, defending someone who's being mistreated, or refusing to compromise your faith when others do. But moral courage isn't about winning, it's about worship. It's honoring God above everything else. So if obedience ever costs you comfort, approval, opportunity, remember this: the one you stand for stood for you first. He bore shame, rejection, and death out of love for you. And when you choose to obey him, whatever the cost, you're not losing. You're sharing in his victory. So stand firm, do right. Fear God, not people. That's God's word, fresh for you today. Absolutely. Now, don't forget, there is such incredible power in God's word.
1: 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Mrs. Freed will join us on Woman to Woman. After that, we'll join the Women of Hope. Stay with us.

Hello, friends. I'm going to try and take your thoughts back to something that we all need from time to time. And it doesn't matter how often we may have read the words, they will always seem fresh to our hearts. And you know, sometimes repetition is a good thing. And this is very true when it comes to the Word of God. We need to repeat it over and over again and let it sink into our minds and into our hearts. So for today, while it might be holiday time for some or the middle of winter for others, do take the time to read 2 Kings chapter 1, and then you will get the whole picture. We live in a world that is simply filled with change. We see it and we hear of it all around us. Change in every possible way. Yet we come to realize that the basic need of every human heart has not and will not change. And thankfully we recognize that we have an unchanging Christ who can meet our need. And he gives to us his unchanging word upon which we can rest. There is nothing shifting or even shaking about what God says. Both he and his word are utterly dependable. I went out this morning and I had to pass by a place where a lot of change was taking place. And unexpectedly, I got my hair filled with dust from the building that was being torn down. One that I had looked at almost every day for the last 20 years. Change. Somebody wants it to be different. Well, even though we see it all around us, we need not fear, for the word of the living God brings us assurance as we go along life's way. And so it is that in the first chapter of 2 Kings, Elijah comes on the scene once more, just before he is taken up to heaven. We have followed some of his steps together over the years, and now we find him facing a totally new experience, but his steps were still being guided by God. The king of the land had sent a messenger to the god of Ekron to find out if he would recover from the sickness that had overtaken him. But while the messenger was on his way, God had already prepared Elijah for a meeting with that messenger. "Go up and meet him," was God's command, "and give him a message from me." It was not just a casual, unimportant meeting, but one brought about by God. And so it came to pass that they met face to face as God had said. And the message got through to the king. And the result was that he was very disturbed by it, and he wanted to know who the man was that gave that message. To digress from the story for a moment, I think it is interesting to notice that the messenger described Elijah so accurately that at once the king recognized him. It could be no other than Elijah. That's something to think about, isn't it? If someone were describing you or me to another person, would they be able to recognize us by the description? His messenger described Elijah so accurately that at once the king recognized him. It could be no other than Elijah. That's something to think about, isn't it? If someone were describing you or me to another person, would they be able to recognize us by the description? Is there something about us that leaves no room for doubt?

0: to impress the servant. But that, together with the message that he bore, convinced the worried king that it was indeed Elijah. Well, it was no easy thing for the prophet to have to tell the king that he would die, that his sickness was unto death. Yet he, the king, insisted on seeing him, and sent once more his messenger to him to bring him. And he said, "Thou man of God, come." Elijah needed assurance from God that he was doing the right thing, for it was not enough to go on his own initiative, or even at the beck and call of the king. So once more, God, in his own gracious way, sent an angel to tell him to go, and be not afraid of him. There was a big fear not for the prophet as he faced Ahaziah. Elijah, go down with him, and be not afraid of him. God knew all about the quaking of Elijah's heart, and he stilled it with his own comforting words just when he needed them. God's fear not was his enabling to deliver a fatal message to one who had pushed God out and had sought others in his place. Just as soon as Elijah got the message, he started on his way to the king. There was no holding back the message that God had given him to declare. And fear not, Elijah. Is it possible that someone listening has found that there are times where the mere mention of a certain name stirs both heart and mind? That name has been or is in some way associated with something unpleasant, and the very memory of it excites fear. You don't want to be reminded of that person, particularly when you are aware of the fact that you are bound to come face to face with them, for some problem has to be solved, and there is no other way to do it. But you would rather do anything than go and face them. At such times, one longs for assurance from the Lord that it would take away fear and give freedom from tension, that which robs of peace and rest. Who amongst us has not known and felt the grip of that particular fear at some time? Yet the Lord comes right to our hearts today and would impart the very word we need. Be not afraid. To Elijah, the prophet of God, it meant everything, and it may to us also, when the Lord whispers it into our ears to quell the upheavals in our hearts. All the fear nots that friends and acquaintances may pass on to us will never have the same deep assuring effect as the one that God himself will speak to our hearts. Are you battling with fear of having to face someone today? Then maybe this is just why the Lord has you tuned in and listening, so that you might hear his voice saying, "Be not afraid." Fear can be a very disturbing element in our lives, and that is one reason why the Lord seeks to deliver people from it with a strength and comfort of his own, fear not. We can hear him say today, as he has said on so many occasions, "Let not your heart be troubled, neither let it be afraid." He gives to us the assurance of his aid and his presence when we go out to face any situation in our lives. The steps of Elijah were being guided. There was no haphazardness about the meeting of those two men. Right through the scriptures, you can trace the voice of God saying, "Fear not." Men and women in different walks of life heard it, and we will today, if we will listen as the Savior would speak to us, and then find determined strength to do what he appoints for us. So take the message with you into your day. Bye-bye, and God bless you.
1: 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In this small village, TWR programs are vital for those eager to hear God's truth.
2: Through the Bible is a great program. It provides Bible knowledge and spiritual growth to everybody in our small Christian community in our village. I wish I could put their words in this letter. I want to thank you for everything that was sent from you. 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
1: Growing in Christ is not a once and done thing. It takes perseverance over the long haul. The various preachers and teachers on TWR help us as we develop our relationship with God.

0: are you doing today?
1: I'm fine.
0: Really? Are you sure?
1: Really, I'm really fine.
0: Is everything all right?
1: Everything's okay. Really.
0: Well, okay.
2: Have you ever had a conversation with someone like that? They ask you how you are, and you say, I'm fine. But it's really far from the truth. I'm Tammy, and welcome to Women of Hope.

0: Hello, this is Carol, and today we want to introduce you to our friend, Diane.
1: Hello, Carol.
0: Diane, why don't you tell us a bit about yourself?
1: Sure. I was born and raised in Queens, New York, in a big Italian-American family. Often people coming in and out of the house, eating, laughing, making lots of noise, and some really good memories. Anyone looking in would have said I had a good life. I lived in a decent house in a nice neighborhood.
2: That sounds like a pretty good life to me.
1: In many ways it was, but hiding in the midst of all that happiness, there was a terrible secret. I had been sexually abused for most of my childhood by my father's best friend. It started sometime when I was in primary school. It wasn't until I was 14 that it stopped, because our family moved from Queens to Long Island. As I grew up through my teenage and young adult life, I kept the secret. I was hiding behind this mask of everything's fine. I tried to numb the pain, the shame, and the guilt by reaching out and drinking alcohol. As time passed, I added even more pain. I had several abortions and removed myself from friends and family. The alcohol no longer numbed my senses enough, and I really didn't like the hangovers and the headaches and the vomiting, so I reached out for something else. I was only 15 when I smoked my first joint of marijuana. As I drifted off into the high, I remember thinking, this is great. Everything really is fine. But then, as the high wore off, the reality hit hard. My circumstances didn't change at all. Nothing was different. And I actually felt worse than before. I kept using drugs, up and down, feeling great, feeling horrible, waking up each day, pretending that everything was fine, hiding behind my mask, going to work, doing what I had to do. As the years changed, so did the drugs. I used stronger and larger amounts, hashish, angel dust, uppers, and cocaine. The ups and downs of this crazy addiction cycle continued.
0: It's good to be with you on Women of Hope. Today, Diane is here with us to share her story of how she became addicted to many different kinds of drugs. Diane, my heart aches for you. This must have been a very difficult time.
1: Yeah, it was. It certainly was. I was caught up in this cycle of ups and downs and taking stronger and stronger drugs, and I was so lonely. See, I was searching for love, but I was looking in all the wrong places. I went from one guy to another, hoping that one of them would love me and treat me right, but it never worked out that way. I had one bad relationship after another, hoping that maybe this would be the one, this would be the man that would fill the emptiness inside my heart. As all this was going on, I was considered to be very successful. My family, my friends, they saw the great job that I had. It seemed really strange, but true. I had been working 6 days a week and making a good amount of money. But most people didn't know that one of my coworkers was also a drug dealer. He supplied all the cocaine I wanted to keep me going, to keep us creative. Anyone looking at me saw a successful businesswoman because the mask I wore on the outside I wore so well. What they didn't see was the real me underneath the business clothing, crying out for help. I had a good business reputation and a family that loved me. I didn't want these things to change, so I would put the mask back on. I'm fine, really. I'm really fine. Everything's okay. Have you ever worn that mask? Have you lived much of your life trying to meet everyone else's expectations while you yourself slowly die inside? Have you ever stolen from someone or hurt someone you loved or lied just to get drugs so that you could get through the day? It's a horrible feeling. Have you ever woken up not remembering how you got there or what happened the night before? I have. And if I was really honest with myself, I hated being so out of control. I was stuck in this vicious cycle of addiction, and I didn't know how to get out. I thought I was in control, but now the drugs had control over me. I longed to find someone or something to rescue me. I needed a hero. I needed someone who would notice me and see what was really going on in my life. Someone who would come to my rescue and tell me, there is hope, there is a better way. But where do you find such a hero?
2: Diane, this is a very sad story, and I've heard people say, once an addict, always an addict. How true is that?
1: Well, Tammy, I didn't realize how those simple words were forming my identity. They became the person that I believed I was. How those words would affect my life. I believed them, so I continued in this way.
0: Your identity, who you see yourself to be, is an important part of who you are and how you live your life, isn't it?
1: That's right, Carol. You see, if you believe you're an addict, then you will continue to struggle with addictions. You may stop using drugs and switch to something else, but at the very center of your being, your mind keeps telling you over and over and over again that you are still an addict. And if you're an addict, then you can't do much to change, can you?
0: Okay, let me understand this. You're saying that if I call you an addict, it's like I'm putting a label on you that says what you are. And if you accept that label as who you are, your identity, then how will you ever not be an addict?
1: That's right. However, there's something I want to tell you that can change this way of thinking. Do you know that God's word says that He has plans to prosper you and not to harm you? If you believe this, then you believe that God lovingly created you as a man or a woman with a purpose. When you really can get a hold of that, then your identity changes because you know that you were created by God and loved by God.
0: And with His help, you can work on getting rid of all the labels that others may have placed on you.
1: Or labels you may have put on yourself, like I did when I said, I'm an addict and there's nothing I can do about it. Do you see the difference? I'm not a victim or an addict. I'm not useless. Those words may describe the way I'm acting, but they do not describe who I am. I am a human being created in the very image of God. I am highly valued and loved by God, no matter what I've done or what has happened to me.
2: Wow, this makes me stop and wonder, what about you? What are some of the labels you may have accepted about yourself? Fearful? Lazy? Weak? Useless? A criminal?
1: Can you see now how those labels may have affected the way you act? For a long time, I believed the lie that I would be an addict all my life, that there was no hero to rescue me, that there was no other way out. It wasn't until I accepted the truth and learned that the truth could set me free, that I became free. Free to live the way I was created to live, not as a victim, not as an addict, not even as an alcoholic, but as a mighty woman of God.

0: Here on Women of Hope, our friend Diane is telling us how she overcame her addiction to cocaine and other drugs, and how she came to know the true God. Diane, I can't wait to hear the rest of your story.
1: I gave birth to our second child, a baby boy, and 7 weeks later, he became very sick. He stopped breathing one night, and we rushed him to hospital. The doctors put him into an oxygen tent and told us it was not good. His cough progressively got worse, and he was having difficulty breathing. Doctors and nurses came in and out of the room throughout the day and the night, and as the weeks went by, we were moved into a private room. He was diagnosed with whooping cough and pneumonia. I found it so hard to believe. It shouldn't be. I was living in a middle-class suburban neighborhood. I quickly found out that disease knows no boundaries, and that no matter how much money you have, disease can still take a life. Isn't it hard? Isn't it hard to watch as your children suffer? You feel so helpless. You'll do anything to help, but sometimes there's nothing more you can do. I had already lost two children in miscarriages, and I couldn't bear the thought of losing another child. The nurse taught me how to flip my tiny baby onto my lap with his head down between my knees and to pound his back to release the phlegm and then quickly suction his nose and mouth. I hesitated hitting him so hard in the back until the nurse took my face firmly in her hands and said something like, "Honey, he won't break. If you don't hit him hard, he could choke to death." Well, that brought me into reality. At times like this, all you can do is just try to survive. I was still recovering from the cesarean delivery of my baby, and my body was reacting to the withdrawals of tobacco, smoke, alcohol, and drugs that would normally fill it to avoid dealing with painful reality. And I didn't even have my work to keep me occupied. You see, I'd been using lots of alcohol and drugs to get through each day, and even keeping busy. But I was not your typical addict. I had a family that loved me. I had a successful career. And then one night in hospital, when I felt totally exhausted, the doctor told us that Alex probably wouldn't make it through the night. He said that babies his age usually do not survive in his condition. I couldn't take it anymore. That was it. That was the last straw. How could this be happening to me? Was it really true? I had 1,000 questions, but there was no one to answer any of them. I had not left the hospital since the day we'd arrived 2 months earlier, and I was not about to leave now. Once again, I stood over the clear plastic oxygen tent, looking at my son and rubbing his tiny hand through the plastic glove. There he was with his tiny chest rising and falling, and he was struggling to breathe. He seemed so small, even though he was the biggest baby in the nursery when he was born. The tubes, the machines, the horrible spasms of coughing. The medical staff did everything they could to help. I felt so helpless. I had nowhere to turn. I realized I had no control over whether he lived or died. I felt so alone. I wanted to go home and be with our 3-year-old daughter, Jackie, who was staying with my husband and my parents. But how could I leave Alex? What if he died while I was gone? I'd never forgive myself. My mind was flooded with thoughts, lost hope, memories of my own abusive childhood, and finally it all became too much. I fell to my knees on the hospital floor and I cried out to a God that I knew existed, but I didn't really know. We were separated. God was up there in heaven somewhere, and I was there in that hospital room with Alex dying. I was sure that this was my punishment for all the years that I had rebelled, for all the years that I had abused my body with alcohol and drugs, and having had several abortions, not praying, not going to church. I was convinced that God was punishing me. On my knees, I cried out to this God. And I said something like, "God, do you hear me? if you're real, take my life and take Alex's life too. I don't want to live through this. I'm not fit to be a mother. I can't do this anymore. Please forgive me. And I remember groaning from the depths of my heart. I remember I was at the lowest point I could be. I was a wreck. I just wanted to die. I didn't want to live through this. I continued to talk to God as if He was really listening. And then lying on the hospital floor with tears streaming down my face, I felt this incredible peace come over me. It's so hard to describe, but it was like a blanket covering me. A really strange interruption in the midst of such grief and sorrow. It was something I had never known before. And suddenly, gently, my sorrow lifted. And I knew, it was just a thought, but I knew that Alex would be fine and that I'd be fine too. And I curled up into a fetal position under this blanket of peace on the floor, and I fell asleep. I slept peacefully for the first time since we'd arrived 2 months earlier. The next morning, I woke up to the sound of doctors and nurses in our room arguing. They were looking at the most recent x-ray of Alex. There was confusion. There was quarreling among the staff as they compared x-rays from 2 days earlier to the x-rays that were taken that morning. The doctors were dumbfounded. They couldn't believe what they saw. Are you sure these are the right x-rays? These show that his pneumonia is gone. More doctors came into the room, interns, nurses. Everyone was running around trying to find out what happened. In the midst of it all, I yelled out, "What's going on?" And a sweet nurse gently turned to me and said these words, "Praise the Lord. Praise the Lord. Jesus has healed your son." Now, I didn't know what she was talking about. The nurses and doctors were now talking loudly over her. Was this a dream? Could it have been a miracle? Did God really hear my cry for help and heal my son? And what was that amazing peace that caused me to sleep so soundly? Alex was released from hospital 3 days later. I thought back to my prayer in that moment of peace where nothing else mattered. Alex had, in fact, been healed and was going to live a long, long life. Have you ever gone through a season where you feel as though everything is going wrong? And you feel like giving up because the battle seems too strong, too difficult. Have you ever felt like there's no way out of your circumstances? Maybe you feel that way right now, that life is just too hard. If that's you, my friend, don't give up. Don't quit before the miracle happens. There is a God who loves you so much. He loves us so much that He sent His own Son, Jesus Christ, to die for us so that we would be forgiven and have eternal life. He sent His own Son, Jesus, to overcome the evil in this world. And as you know, there is a lot of evil. Just look around you. Sickness, violence, abuse, addictions, poverty, death. None of that is what God wants. None of this is what God intended for His people. God is a good God. He's full of love and forgiveness and grace and peace and justice. Evil steals, devours, destroys, and kills. God created you and me to have an abundant life, a full life. As a matter of fact, He created you to be a temple for His very own Holy Spirit to come and live in. All you have to do is ask Him to forgive you, and He will come and live inside you. Your circumstances may not change overnight, but I can guarantee that you too can have that same peace in your heart, that same peace that I found, a peace that is beyond your understanding. Jesus saved my life. He also saved my son's life. I am a new creation, and you can be too. God's word, the Bible, says, "The righteous cry out, and the Lord hears them. He delivers them from all their troubles. The Lord is close to the brokenhearted, and he saves those who are crushed in spirit. I hope that you too will come to know Jesus. In your time of need, call upon his name until he answers you. He will not let you down.

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0: Well, John, Dr. Javen McGee, as he takes time to answer questions from listeners on the next program, the Q&A Through the Bible program right here on TWR Pure Talk. 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

0: You're listening to the question and answer program with our Bible teacher, Dr. J. Vernon McGee. This is a ministry of the Through the Bible Radio Network. Our first question comes to us from a listener in Lincoln, Nebraska, who writes, would you please differentiate between the term ransom, propitiation, reconciliation, and substitution?
1: Well, if I had time to give a lesson in theology, well, we could go into each one of these, but in the time that's allotted to us here, let me attempt to speak on each one of these words, because they're all different, by the way. All are very different. Ransom is a word that went out of the English language for a long time until some of these rich kids were kidnapped. And then the kidnapper would send a note back to the parents and say, I want $1 million before I give your kid back to you. Well, one of the richest men, I guess, in the world at the time, Mr. Getty, had a grandson kidnapped. Nobody knows how much he paid for that kid to get him back. I guess millions. And he got him back. And there was a picture of that kid on TV. And I'll be honest with you, when I saw the kid, I thought, my, if he paid more than a dime for that boy, he paid too much for him. And the minute I thought that, you know, my heart was smitten, because I thought that there's somebody else that paid a ransom for me, and I wasn't worth it either. The Lord Jesus Christ said, the Son of Man came not to be ministered unto, but to minister and to give his life a ransom for many. You see, I was sold under sin. I belonged not to the Lord. I was against him. And he came and paid a ransom to deliver me. They paid the penalty. And in that, why, he is the one who paid the penalty for my sin. And because of that, I have forgiveness through trusting Christ. Now, propitiation is a word that actually means mercy seat. You see, the throne of God was a throne of judgment, and it had to condemn me. But Christ came down, and he paid this penalty now, the ransom, and he shed his blood, and he rose from the dead, and he's gone back to heaven. And now God says he's paid the penalty for your sin, and my throne is no longer a judgment seat right now. It's a mercy seat. And you can come to me and find mercy. That's propitiation. You see, propitiation looks toward God. It's what God has done. God has his arms outstretched to a lost world and says, you can come to me. Now, reconciliation is manward. The word is, be ye reconciled to God. God, you see, is already reconciled. You can't do anything to reconcile him. He's already reconciled. His throne is a mercy seat. But now the word to the lost sinner is, be ye reconciled to God. And reconciliation is the message to man. As ambassadors for Christ, we beseech you in Christ's stead that you be reconciled to God. Now that's reconciliation.
0: Our next question comes to us from a listener in San Antonio, Texas, who asks, is it wrong to ask forgiveness for our sins?
1: Very candidly, that almost seems like a ridiculous question, but I know where it's coming from. That is the teaching that causes this question to be asked. Of course, you ask for forgiveness for your sins if we confess our sins. And of course, that word confess has been distorted. Actually, the word, it's homologeo, it means to say the same thing. That is, to say the same thing God says about your sin. God says it's sin. He also tells the church seven times to seven churches in Revelation to repent. And may I say to you that my feeling is you should repent. And I think that the scripture makes that very clear, and you cannot edge away from it by taking the word 1 John 1:9, where it says, if we confess our sins. That word confess means to say the same thing. That is, you stand off and look at yourself and what you've done, and you say exactly what God says about it. God says it's sin. And what about sin? He says repent. He tells the church to repent. So I think that you ought to repent for several reasons. One reason is to make sure. If you didn't need to repent, then hallelujah, you didn't need to repent. But the thing is, you need to repent. And this party goes on to say that a certain radio teacher has taught this, and it's become a problem in our church. I believe that we should ask for forgiveness, and that, of course, is repentance. Repentance by any other name will be as effective, and the model prayer in Matthew 6 is being used. That's not the prayer of a sinning saint at all. That's a model for the prayer of one in fellowship with God. And this part it says, I believe that when the Holy Spirit puts his finger on our sin, our reaction will be much like David's in Psalm 51. And that's it exactly. And if you want a role model, there it is, David's confession.
0: We come now to a question from a listener in Ravenna, Ohio, who writes, "You speak so often of knowing Jesus intimately. Although I know I'm saved and read my Bible daily, I have prayed for an understanding of this intimate relationship with Jesus. Could you please explain what you mean by intimately?"
1: Well, let me say, first of all, that we are living in a day when there is so much that is merely surface, and it's on the surface. That is, so many of us are living rather artificial lives. And the word that's used is that there are a great many cosmetic Christians. That is, they're just made up on the outside, and there's nothing from the heart at all. And I use that expression purposely, to know the Lord Jesus intimately. What does that mean? Well, it means that this is not lip service that you're rendering to him. It doesn't mean that you have answered all the questions that were put to you by the church board or the pastor when you joined the church. It doesn't mean this artificial sort of thing that is abroad today, sort of a weak tea form of believism, as it's called, and it's almost make-believe-ism. So that what we're talking about is just simply this. Do you not only trust him, but do you know him to the place where you can say, I love him? Many years ago, the late Dr. Bill Anderson of the First Presbyterian Church in Dallas, he asked one of his friends, what do you think about the second coming of Christ? And this man, what says, it's in our catechism, isn't it? I believe in the second coming of Christ, just like you do. And Dr. Anderson insisted. He says, I don't think it's the same. He says, you say you believe in the second coming of Christ. I love his appearing. And that's the difference. There are a great many people that are rendering lip service today in our churches. The whole thing is a ritual, church membership. And therefore, there's no real love for the Lord Jesus. And so I would say to you, can you say right now, I love you, Lord Jesus. And I'm talking to you now who sent the question in, and I don't know who you are, and I'd probably have never met you, and you probably never met me. But I ask you that question. Do you love the Lord Jesus Christ? And you know whether you do or not. I would say that's the way to know him, is to love him. He's a person. To love him is the important thing. He even went so far as to say, if you love me, keep my commandments. In other words, just to go through a ritual and say you're obeying him and you're keeping his commandments, that may be one thing. But he says, if you love me, that's the basis on which you and I are to serve him today.
0: Moving on to our next question, we come to this one from a listener in West Union, Iowa, who writes, is Romans chapter 12, verses 1 and 2, given to all Christians?
1: Well, Romans 12, 1 and 2 it reads, and I'm just quoting now, "I beseech you, therefore, brethren, by the mercies of God, that ye present your bodies a living sacrifice, which is your reasonable or your spiritual service." And you have the next verse too. "And be not conformed to this world, but be ye transformed by the renewing of your mind, that ye may prove what is that good and acceptable and perfect will of God." Well, it's given to all Christians. Every believer, this is given to them. And it says, if so, why are there so few that have given themselves to the Lord? Well, the simple answer to that is that the reason they haven't given themselves to the Lord is because they haven't given themselves unto the Lord. Now, I believe, as a great many others believe, that this is a separate act from salvation. Very candidly, I think it's altogether different. Now, I also recognize that there have been many who have been converted, and at the same time they were converted, why they presented themselves a living sacrifice unto Christ. But for most of us, this becomes something separate. And therefore, today, if you have not presented yourself unto Christ as a living sacrifice, well, it hasn't been done then. You haven't done that. And my feeling is, according to this question here, is that there are in our churches today multitudes that have never taken this step. And as a result, they are not, in my judgment, in the place of real service for the Lord, although they could be very active in so-called Christian service. Now, this party goes on to say that they feel like there's a definite time when we do this, and it's the only way of real joy and peace. Also, it takes a lot of love on our part. If we don't love the Lord more than ourselves, we can't do this. Well, I'm in thoroughly agreement with you. That's the position I hold, and this is something that I think that we ought to ask Christians to do, and we ought to present, I think, the gospel and present the Word of God in such a way that they'll feel led to do this thing. The greatest compliment I think I ever had for a sermon was given by a country boy, and he was really a country boy. He had on yellow shoes that buttoned up, and he came to the little Midway church that I served out from Decatur, Georgia. And this boy, I preached one morning on the Song of Solomon, and I tried to present the Lord Jesus and all of his beauty and his loveliness, and I felt I was totally inadequate, and the message was inadequate. But this boy waited till everybody else left, and he came up to me, and he said, "I did not know that the Lord Jesus was so lovely and wonderful." And he tried to go on, but choked with tears coming down his eyes, and he just choked up and couldn't go on, and he stood there for just a minute, and he turned and walked out of the church, and I watched him as he walked across that cotton patch. And I said then to the Lord, I said, "Lord, may I be able to preach so that there'll be many people will say, I didn't know the Lord was so lovely." Now, that's what we're talking about here in this question that you've asked about Romans 12. Oh, how we need today to love him and come to him and offer ourselves as a willing sacrifice, a living sacrifice to him.
0: We come now to a question from a Seattle, Washington listener. He writes, "In Acts chapter 8, verses 12 and 17, Philip baptizes his converts in the name of the Lord Jesus only, but they did not receive the Holy Spirit until Peter and John laid hands on them. I've been taught that at the moment we turn to Christ and accept him as our Savior, we also receive the Holy Spirit. Was baptism in the Trinity necessary, or did Philip not bring them to a complete conversion?"
1: Well, let me say this, that to begin with, we do not have Peter and John with us today, so we can't call upon them to to come by and lay hands on folk, but people are getting saved today, and they're getting saved by trusting the Lord Jesus Christ. If we'll learn that up to salvation, God is not asking you to do something. The gospel is that God is telling you and me that He's done something for us, and He wants us to accept it. The gift of God is eternal life, Christ Jesus. And all we have to do is to hold out the weak hand of faith, and He'll fill it. So very candidly, that's all that's essential to salvation. Now, at the time that this man was preaching down there, and I have a notion that he did not have the complete gospel at that particular time. Now, I don't know that, but I assume that that was what took place. And the reason that I take that position is because that, if you'll recall, that Apollos went over to Ephesus, preached there, and people thought they were Christians. And so here came Paul the Apostle to town, and he began to preach. And he detected that these that said they were Christians, they were not Christians. And he wanted to know if they had been baptized by the Spirit of God. And they said they didn't know nothing about the Holy Spirit. They knew nothing about the death of the Lord Jesus. All they knew was the baptism of John. They didn't have the gospel. That's quite obvious. They did not have the gospel. And only a very small part of the coming of the forerunner. But now Paul preaches the gospel to them, and they accept the Lord Jesus, and they're saved. Now, that is the procedure, by the way. And my feeling is that a person, if he accepts the Lord Jesus, that moment he's not only regenerated, he's indwelt, and he's also baptized by the Holy Spirit, put in the body of believers. And I don't think that baptism has anything to do with it, but we notice here that after these men were saved, then we are told they were baptized.
0: Here's a question from a listener in Santa Ana, California. He writes, "My Old Testament professor in seminary was a former Hasidic rabbi who came to know Jesus as his Savior. This brother taught us that it is impossible for God to be jealous. Jealousy is a human failing. He maintained that the error occurred in translation and should be zealous. That is, God is full of zeal about justice. My professor has had 26 years of Hebrew. Could you please provide your perspective on this issue?"
1: Well, it's very difficult to argue against a man like that, and I won't argue against him at all, but I would like to say this, that this needs to be seen in the setting of the fact that the Bible uses what is known as anthropomorphic terms that speak of God. In other words, there are certain things that are used of God that are actually not true of Him. For instance, it says the eyes of the Lord run to and fro in the earth. Well, may I say to you, God doesn't have eyes like you and I have. God is a spirit. But the Spirit of God put it like that so a little fellow like I am would be able to understand it. I understand now that God sees everything that's going on and knows all about it. And He doesn't need eyes like I've got. And He's got 20/20 vision, and He doesn't need trifocals either. So that we understand God by using these terms. Now, it not only is in the physical realm, but you find it also in the psychological realm. For instance, it says that God repented in the book of Jonah, for instance, that God repented. Well, God didn't repent like you and I are to repent. He didn't do wrong. He didn't make a mistake. He didn't even change His mind. But it looked like God changed His mind because He said He's going to destroy Nineveh, but He didn't destroy Nineveh. And who changed? God? No. Nineveh changed. And when Nineveh changed and turned to God, God does what He always will do. He'll accept the individual and save him, not destroy him. And I feel like that to say instead of saying jealous, we should say zealous. I'm very frank to say, I don't think that is satisfactory, because God is full of zeal about justice. But that word includes more than that, because you see, it has in it the idea of love. If you love somebody, you're jealous of them. And that's true of anybody you love, you're jealous of them, not only for justice, but you want them, you desire them. Now, God wants you and me. He says He loves us. And in that word jealousy, He doesn't want you to give your affection to the devil and the things of this world, because He's jealous of you. And I think that's the best term, although God's not jealous like you and I are. But I think we understand it better than saying zealous, if you want to know the truth, because it has in it love. God loves us. And therefore, He is jealous in the sense that He does not want you to serve idols or serve the things of this world. So I believe that that would be the better term in my way of thinking of it, but I'm sure that maybe technically that may be accurate, but I believe that this is certainly closer to the meaning that we have in the Word of God.
0: Our final question comes from a listener in Florissant, Missouri, who writes, "Can you clarify your position of pre-tribulation rapture in light of Revelation chapter 20, verses 4 and 5? That is the rapture a distinct revelation from the first resurrection described in verse 5?
1: The first resurrection is a resurrection that the book of Revelation makes clear includes the tribulation saints. And so I'd like to read this passage of Scripture because I think that it's rather important, and it's Revelation 20, verses 4 and 5. It says, "And I saw thrones, and they sat upon them, and judgment was given unto them. And I saw the souls of them that were beheaded for the witness of Jesus and for the word of God, and which had not worshipped the beast, neither his image, neither had received his mark upon their foreheads, are in their hands, and they lived and reigned with Christ 1,000 years. And the rest of the dead lived not again until the 1,000 years were finished." This is the first resurrection. Now, the tribulation saints are raised in what is called the first resurrection. The second resurrection is the resurrection of the lost. And your question is the rapture a distinct resurrection from the first resurrection described in this? The rapture is only those that are in the church, and that's when the church is taken out. The dead in Christ then shall be raised. This resurrection is the resurrection that takes place at the end of the Great Tribulation, when not only the tribulation saints are raised, the Old Testament saints are raised. See, the Old Testament saints do not go out at the time of the rapture. If you read the 12th chapter, first two or three verses in the book of Daniel, you'll make that discovery. But actually, in the second resurrection, and that is mentioned here later on, of those that are raised at that time, are raised for a judgment, if you please. And that's the judgment of the great white throne. And that, by the way, is the resurrection, actually, of the lost. And that would be the lost of all ages, by the way. So this conforms, let me say, entirely with the pre-mill, pre-trib interpretation of prophecy.
0: Well, we've come to the end of another wonderful question and answer program. 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
0: Well, we've come to the end of another wonderful question and answer program. 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
1: We're on Facebook, where you can follow us and stay in touch and in, up to date with all that happens here on the station that speaks hope to the world. Well, friend, it's also time for me to say goodnight to you for now. Until we meet again next time, Lord willing, may God bless you. I'll leave you with this song, Healing Rain. After this, we'll join Mrs. Well. We join Dorothy Bennett on Dorothy's Daily.

0: Have you ever read in the book of Leviticus and studied some of these amazing stories of all the feasts that God wanted and all the sacrifices that he wanted, and you thought, what is this all about? In Jeremiah 31, we read, "For they shall all know me, from the least of them unto the greatest of them, saith the Lord. For I will forgive their iniquity, and I will remember their sin no more." When you look at the book of Leviticus, you can really at the same time liken it to the book of Hebrews, because always it points to the only sin bearer, the only one who could bear away our sin, and his name is the Lord Jesus Christ. If you want to know what being born again is all about, if you want to know what it means to be saved, to be a true Christian, it's all to do with the Lord Jesus Christ, who took upon himself your sin and my sin. And therefore, it amazes me when I realized in reading a book like Leviticus of all of the sacrifices, and realize that however intense somebody was to fulfill the demand of the law, it only lasted a year. They still had the same thing to come up the next year. It wasn't taken away forever. But for those of us who've come to trust the Lord Jesus Christ, let us stop right now and whatever we're doing, just praise him with all our heart that we're saved. It's been taken care of. We don't have to hope that by this time next year we can go through something else and take this awful thing, sin, somehow out of our life and have it dealt with, and we struggle to see what to do with it. Well, you see, God, in using all these sacrifices through the Old Testament, was pointing to the cross. And for you and I, as we represent this dispensation of the New Testament, we're looking back to the cross, but it's all about Jesus. It's all what he did on the cross. And therefore, as we look at this chapter 16 of Leviticus, it's around a very important day, what is considered the most important day on the Jewish calendar. It's called Yom Kippur. It's the Day of Atonement. Oh, you say, I'm not really interested in what those people do. You'd better listen, because really it's all to do with what God has done for you. Because the problem was that it was not just unintentional sin. You know, sometimes we do something and we have no idea we have sinned before a holy God. It's unintentional. And all the sacrifices spoke about having those unintentional sins being dealt with. But what about the intentional sin? The Word of God shows that a person who made an intentional sin was really not forgiven by those sacrifices, because it was immediately shown that they had to bear the punishment for those sacrifices. And some of those punishments were very, very hard. They seem hard to us. The person caught in the adulterous act, as you might remember, was stoned to death in the act. You might remember that some of the requirements of somebody who had killed another person intentionally meant death for themselves. You see, in other words, there was the intentional sin. What do you do with it? Now we're going to come to Yom Kippur, and we're going to see that on that day there was provision made by Holy God for those who had committed intentional sin. I want to emphasize this because perhaps I'm speaking to an adulterer, perhaps I'm speaking to a murderer. Perhaps there's somebody I'm talking to, and you know that your sin is absolutely intentional. You have committed sin that's intentional, and you are full of the guilt and condemnation. And what do you do? Well, by understanding a little bit about what happened at Yom Kippur, I believe it will help you to understand what Jesus Christ did upon the cross. I'm talking now as I turn to the book of Leviticus chapter 16. And on this awesome day, the high priest, we're told, laid aside the splendor of his garment, and as he did so, put on simple clothing of linen. And he went and first made sacrifice for himself and for his priests that worked with him. And then he chose two goats, and from two goats he elected which one would take the price of the sin and he'd put his hands upon it, and that would be the scapegoat. I am amazed in the Word of God when I consider that my Lord Jesus laid aside all his glory, that he came from heaven, and in very simple attire, he was the one who became a scapegoat for me as he hung on the cross. In that amazing verse that we read in Hebrews chapter 10, seeing our Lord Jesus, we read, "But this man," speaking of Jesus, "after he had offered one sacrifice for sins forever, sat down on the right hand of God." It's paid, it's done, and Jesus did it for you and me. The Lord bless you. God bless. Amen.
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1: Friday is your day. 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In the station that you're listening to is TWR Pure Talk. And it's my pleasure to welcome you at the start of this new day. And we bless the name of Jesus. 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
2: Welcome to the Radio Bible, and this is the Bible in dramatic form. My name is Stephen Bapiro, and I'll be your guide today as we present a reading from the pages of the Bible. Our purpose in doing this program is simply to present the Bible as it is written and to discuss what it means. We will give you a portion of the Bible in dramatic form, and then Pastor Asafa Makanga comes in to discuss the portion. We are reading from the book of 2 Kings today. It is the account of the kings of the divided kingdom, the northern kingdom of Israel and the southern kingdom of Judah. I'm Stephen Bapiro, along with Melinda Kajilima. Welcome, Melinda.
3: My pleasure, Stephen.
2: And our Bible teacher, Asafa Makanga. Welcome, Asafa.
4: Thank you, Stephen. Yes, today our reading tells the story of King Hezekiah, one of the better kings of the southern kingdom, Judah. His account begins in 2 Kings chapter 18.
5: 2 Kings 18. In the third year of Hoshea, son of Elah, king of Israel, Hezekiah, son of Ahaz, king of Judah, began to reign. He was 25 years old when he became king, and he reigned in Jerusalem 29 years. His mother's name was Abijah, daughter of Zechariah. He did what was right in the eyes of the Lord, just as his father David had done. He removed the high places, smashed the sacred stones, and cut down the Asherah poles. He broke into pieces the bronze snake Moses had made, for up to that time the Israelites had been burning incense to it. It was called Nehushtan. Hezekiah trusted in the Lord, the God of Israel. There was no one like him among all the kings of Judah, either before him or after him. He held fast to the Lord and did not cease to follow him. He kept the commands the Lord had given Moses, and the Lord was with him. He was successful in whatever he undertook. He rebelled against the king of Assyria and did not serve him. From watchtower to fortified city, he defeated the Philistines as far as Gaza and its territory.
4: Now from verse 9 to 12, the account says that Shalmaneser, the king of Assyria, marched against the northern capital Samaria and laid a three-year siege to it. When the Assyrians finally took Samaria, they deported the people of Israel to Assyria. The siege of Samaria was horrible indeed. Many people starved. And when Sennacherib then began to attack the southern kingdom, Judah, King Hezekiah was alarmed because he had rebelled against Assyria.
5: In King Hezekiah's fourth year, which was the seventh year of Hoshea, son of Elah, king of Israel, Shalmaneser, king of Assyria, marched against Samaria and laid siege to it. At the end of 3 years, the Assyrians took it. So Samaria was captured in Hezekiah's sixth year, which was the ninth year of Hoshea, king of Israel. The king of Assyria deported Israel to Assyria and settled them in Hala, in Gozan, on the Habor River and in towns of the Medes. This happened because they had not obeyed the Lord their God, but had violated his covenant, all that Moses, the servant of the Lord, commanded. They neither listened to the commands nor carried them out. In the 14th year of King Hezekiah's reign, Sennacherib, king of Assyria, attacked all the fortified cities of Judah and captured them. So Hezekiah, king of Judah, sent this message to the king of Assyria at Lachish.
6: I have done wrong. Withdraw from me, and I will pay whatever you demand of me.
5: The king of Assyria exacted from Hezekiah, king of Judah, 300 talents of silver and 30 talents of gold. So Hezekiah gave him all the silver that was found in the temple of the Lord and in the treasuries of the royal palace. At this time, Hezekiah, king of Judah, stripped off the gold with which he had covered the doors and doorposts of the temple of the Lord, and gave it to the king of Assyria. The king of Assyria sent his supreme commander, his chief officer, and his field commander with a large army from Lachish to King Hezekiah at Jerusalem. They came up to Jerusalem and stopped at the aqueduct of the upper pool, on the road to the washerman's field. They called for the king. And Eliakim, son of Hilkiah, the palace administrator, Shebna, the secretary, and Joah, son of Asaph, the recorder, went out to them. The field commander said to them,
3: "Tell Hezekiah, this is what the great king, the king of Assyria, says. On what are you basing this confidence of yours? You say you have strategy and military strength, but you speak only empty words. On whom are you depending that you rebel against me? Look, now you are depending on Egypt, that splintered reed of a staff which pierces a man's hand and wounds him if he leans on it. Such is Pharaoh, king of Egypt, to all who depend on him. And if you say to me, 'We are depending on the Lord our God,' isn't he the one whose high places and altars Hezekiah removed, saying to Judah and Jerusalem, 'You must worship before this altar in Jerusalem'? Come now, make a bargain with my master, the king of Assyria. I will give you 2,000 horses, if you can put riders on them. How can you repulse one officer of the least of my master's officials, even though you are depending on Egypt for chariots and horsemen? Furthermore, have I come to attack and destroy this place without word from the Lord? The Lord himself told me to march against this country and destroy it."
5: Then Eliakim, son of Hilkiah, and Shebna and Joah said to the field commander,
7: "Please speak to your servants in Aramaic, since we understand it. Don't speak to us in Hebrew in the hearing of the people on the wall."
5: But the commander replied,
3: "Was it only to your master and you that my master sent me to say these things, and not to the men sitting on the wall, who like you will have to eat their own filth and drink their own urine?"
5: Then the commander stood and called out in Hebrew,
3: "Hear the word of the great king, the king of Assyria. This is what the king says. Do not let Hezekiah deceive you. He cannot deliver you from my hand. Do not let Hezekiah persuade you to trust in the Lord when he says, 'The Lord will surely deliver us. This city will not be given under the hand of the king of Assyria.' Do not listen to Hezekiah. This is what the king of Assyria says: Make peace with me and come out to me. Then every one of you will eat from his own vine and fig tree and drink water from his own cistern until I come and take you to a land like your own, a land of grain and new wine, a land of bread and vineyards, a land of olive trees and honey. Choose life and not death. Do not listen to Hezekiah, for he is misleading you when he says, 'The Lord will deliver us.' Has the God of any nation ever delivered his land from the hand of the king of Assyria? Where are the gods of Hamath and Arpad? Where are the gods of Sepharvaim, Hena, and Iva? Have they rescued Samaria from my hand? Who of all the gods of these countries has been able to save his land from me? How then can the Lord deliver Jerusalem from my hand?"
5: But the people remained silent and said nothing in reply, because the king had commanded,
6: "Do not answer him."
5: Then Eliakim, son of Hilkiah, the palace administrator, Shebna the secretary, Joah, son of Asaph the recorder, went to Hezekiah with their clothes torn and told him what the field commander had said. 2 Kings 19. When King Hezekiah heard this, he tore his clothes and put on sackcloth and went into the temple of the Lord. He sent Eliakim, the palace administrator, Shebna the secretary and the leading priests, all wearing sackcloth, to the prophet Isaiah, son of Amoz. They told him,
8: "This is what Hezekiah says. This day is a day of distress and rebuke and disgrace, as when children come to the point of birth and there is no strength to deliver them. It may be that the Lord your God will hear all the words of the field commander, whom his master, the king of Assyria, has sent to ridicule the living God, and that he will rebuke him for the words the Lord your God has heard. Therefore, pray for the remnant that still survives."
5: When King Hezekiah's officials came to Isaiah, Isaiah said to them,
9: "Tell your master, this is what the Lord says. Do not be afraid of what you have heard, those words with which the underlings of the king of Assyria have blasphemed me. Listen, I am going to put such a spirit in him that when he hears a certain report, he will return to his own country, and there I will have him cut down with the sword."
5: When the field commander heard that the king of Assyria had left Lachish, he withdrew and found the king fighting against Libna. Now Sennacherib received a report that Tirhakah, the Cushite king of Egypt, was marching out to fight against him. So he again sent messengers to Hezekiah with this word,
10: "Say to Hezekiah, king of Judah, do not let the God you depend on deceive you when he says, 'Jerusalem will not be handed over to the king of Assyria.' Surely you have heard what the kings of Assyria have done to all the countries, destroying them completely. And will you be delivered? Did the gods of the nations that were destroyed by my forefathers deliver them? The gods of Gozan, Haran, Rezif, and the people of Eden who were in Tel Assar. Where is the king of Hamath, the king of Arpad, the king of the city of Sepharvaim, or of Henna, or Iva?"
5: Hezekiah received the letter from the messengers and read it. Then he went up to the temple of the Lord and spread it out before the Lord. And Hezekiah prayed to the Lord,
11: "O Lord, God of Israel, enthroned between the cherubim, you alone are God over all the kingdoms of the earth. You have made heaven and earth. Give ear, O Lord, and hear. Open your eyes, O Lord, and see. Listen to the word Sennacherib has sent to insult the living God. It is true, O Lord, that the Assyrian kings have laid waste these nations and their lands. They have thrown their gods into the fire and destroyed them, for they were not gods, but only wood and stone fashioned by men's hands. Now, O Lord, our God, deliver us from his hand, so that all kingdoms on earth may know that you alone, O Lord, are God."
5: Then Isaiah, son of Amoz, sent a message to Hezekiah.
9: "This is what the Lord, the God of Israel, says. I have heard your prayer concerning Sennacherib, king of Assyria. This is the word that the Lord has spoken against him. The virgin daughter of Zion despises you and mocks you. The daughter of Jerusalem tosses her head as you flee. Who is it you have insulted and blasphemed? Against whom have you raised your voice and lifted your eyes in pride? Against the Holy One of Israel. By your messengers you have heaped insults on the Lord, and you have said, 'With my many chariots I have ascended the heights of the mountains, the utmost heights of Lebanon. I have cut down its tallest cedars, the choicest of its pines. I have reached its remotest parts, the finest of its forests.'"
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12: 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In this program, we want to encourage you in your Christian faith by showing how scientific evidence supports the Bible, particularly the Genesis account. The book of Genesis lays the foundation for all matters addressed in the rest of the Bible: the nature of God, His sovereignty in creation, man's purpose, sin, marriage, family, and why we need a Savior are all introduced and explained in Genesis. When we see that the first and most foundational book of the Bible can be trusted in all matters, including science, it builds confidence in the rest of the inspired Word all the way to Revelation. I'm Frank Sherwin, zoologist and research associate with the Institute for Creation Research. Join me for today's show of Science, Scripture, and Salvation. Imagine for a moment watching a hungry beetle eater like a toad or a frog seeing a delicious-looking beetle. Just as the amphibian shoots out his sticky tongue to snag the beetle, boom, there's an explosion at 212 degrees Fahrenheit from the back of the beetle, straight into the mouth of the hapless frog. The end result is the frog's tongue gets coated with a yellowish, foul-tasting residue. Well, this is the famous bombardier beetle, built by God to have complex muscle and nerve attachments and a tightly integrated combustion apparatus. You see, when in danger, the bombardier beetle mixes two different chemicals, hydroquinone, which is an organic compound, and hydrogen peroxide, an inorganic compound that's stored in two reservoirs within the beetle. The beetle then injects them into an explosion chamber. Within this design chamber, an enzyme is added called catalase, which causes a series of multiple discharges or explosions. The resulting steam, which is at 212 degrees Fahrenheit, the boiling point of water, is released through two nozzles or cannons at a distance of several feet. The hydroquinones oxidize into foul-smelling benzoquinones, which are highly irritating chemicals. The hydrogen peroxide quickly decomposes into oxygen and boiling water during this rapid discharge. In an editor's summary from Science magazine, April of 2015, the author states, and I quote, "Bombardier beetles shoot a toxic pulse at potential predators and other harassers. The toxic spray is created by a chemical reaction that occurs inside the beetle's body. Although the details of the reaction are known, how the beetle is able to precisely combine the chemicals at appropriate times and release the pulse at regular intervals has remained a mystery. Ardent et al. Used synchrotron X-ray imagery to observe the process as it occurs within live beetles. Expansion and contraction of an internal expansion membrane facilitate the precise cyclic injection of reactants and the subsequent ejection of toxic sprays that keep the beetle's predators at bay." End quote. As was mentioned, the bombardier beetle opens and closes the inlet valve to its combustion chamber with great precision, but it has yet to be fully understood. And if and when it is fully understood, will it point to design complexity or just mindless mutations? The beetle also controls the pressure and the direction of the explosion with pinpoint accuracy at whatever is trying to annoy it. Biologists thought the beetles generated one explosion, but it's now been shown to be multiple discharges at 300 pulses per second. Years ago, in a university laboratory in Southern California, I actually had the opportunity to gently hold a bombardier beetle between my fingers. Well, he evidently didn't like that, and I was able to experience firsthand, so to speak, the hot, defensive, explosive release of the angry bombardier beetle. And sure enough, my fingertips were soon coated with a foul, yellowish residue from the oxidized compounds. Creation scientists maintain all these parts of the bombardier beetle must work together from the start. It would be dangerous or useless to the beetle if these finely tuned structures came together through chance, time, and just natural processes.
13: Indeed, how could a mechanism that delivers a carefully timed and aimed explosion evolve by alleged stepwise Darwinian processes? Is it just a result of time and chance and unguided natural developments? Or is it through plan and purpose and special creation? As one secular encyclopedia recently stated, and I quote, "The full evolutionary history of the beetle's unique defensive mechanism is unknown," end quote. Before the bombardier beetle can have any survival value, every part of the beetle's defensive apparatus must be in place. Years ago, evolutionist Richard Lewontin said that such, quote, "perfection of structure was," and ICR says, "is the chief evidence of a supreme designer," end quote. Well, creationists certainly agree. The very existence of this fascinating beetle argues against the ability of the natural selection to build irreducibly complex systems. And clearly, the systems involved with the bombardier beetle are very intricately complex. Scientists continue to learn from and adapt facets of this beetle's amazing physiology and anatomy. In fact, several years ago, creation researcher Andrew McIntosh of Leeds University in England won an award for a design of a pressure sprayer inspired by the design of the bombardier beetle. We were discussing how the biotechnology that is inspired by God's creation has given us technological apparatus and concepts that we have first can see by looking at God's creation. The micro-mist spray technology enables droplet size, temperature, and velocity to be closely controlled, allowing advancements in a variety of areas where the properties of the mist are critical. Such applications include the fuel injection, medical drug delivery systems, fire extinguishers, and fire suppression, all of which face major challenges relating to the demand of greater performance and reduced environmental impact. So Dr. Andrew McIntosh likens the beetle's defense mechanism to a pressure cooker controlled by a complicated system of valves, and I quote, "Essentially, it's a high-force steam cavitation explosion. Using a chamber less than 1 millimeter long, this amazing creature has the ability to change the rapidity of what comes out, its direction, and its consistency." Continuing the quote, "Nobody had studied the beetle from a physics and engineering perspective as we did," said Dr. McIntosh, "and we don't appreciate how much we would learn from it," end quote. So, how simple is this mechanism? Using intelligent design analysis, his team took 5 years to duplicate it for their invention. Isaiah chapter 30 and verse 6 says, "The burden against the beasts of the south, through a land of trouble and anguish, from which came the lioness and lion, the viper and fiery flying serpent." Well, sometimes when Christians read this, they get uncomfortable with fire-breathing animals. It seems mythological and unscientific. But as we have seen today, the bombardier beetle rapidly shoots out chemicals at the boiling point of water. So, is a fire-breathing dragon really that far-fetched? The Apostle Paul says in Romans chapter 1 and verse 20 that God's creation is clearly seen, and it's obvious that the bombardier beetle has intricate design features that points clearly to our all-wise designer. However, theistic evolutionists and atheistic evolutionists insist bombardier beetles, indeed all beetles, evolved from a non-beetle ancestor that in turn must have evolved from a non-arthropod deep in the evolutionary past. Well, arthropods are animals that have pair-jointed appendages and what is called a chitinous exoskeleton. And the insects are simply a small part of this large group called the phylum Arthropoda. Well, within the insects are the beetles, and beetles are incredibly numerous. Is there any evidence showing how this might have happened, a beetle evolving from some arthropod that through evolutionary time evolved from a non-arthropod? Well, the answer is, there's absolutely no evidence of any kind of insect evolution, one kind of insect turning into another kind of insect through the alleged millions and millions of years of evolutionary time. In fact, bombardier beetles are obviously beetles, and the oldest beetle fossils are from the Lower Permian, approximately 300 million years old by evolutionary dating. But they're still beetles. Paleo Seminar said in the year 2010, a 296 million-year-old insect has been reclassified as a beetle, pushing back the origin of beetles by millions of years. We can safely say today that beetles have always been beetles as God has created them. In 1859, Charles Darwin wrote his infamous book called On the Origin of Species. And yet, ironically, one thing that he never discussed was the origin of species. We would add to this, in the 21st century, where is the evidence for beetle evolution? They are certainly very, very common today, and they must have had an evolutionary origin, according to evolutionists, but still, they have no idea where beetles came from. So to conclude, evolutionists are constantly revising and rethinking their perceptions of insect evolution, ignoring the creation account given to us in Genesis. Thank you for joining us on Science, Scripture, and Salvation, a radio ministry of the Institute for Creation Research. That's all the time we have for our program today, but we would love to connect with you. For over 45 years, ICR has equipped believers with evidence of the Bible's accuracy and authority by showing how science supports the Genesis creation account. Our scientists research the evidence for creation and communicate their findings through books, articles, DVD series, and conferences. The design of the human body inspires awe and fascination, and for good reason. It's made up of so many different parts and systems, all working together for a greater purpose. Check out our book, Guide to the Human Body, to discover astonishing facts about the construction of the cell, the mechanics of hands and feet, and the incredible abilities of the brain. Published by the Institute for Creation Research, Guide to the Human Body will answer questions you didn't even know you had. How do our eyes give us sight? How does a baby take its first breath? 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
1: We will once again be digging into the seven signs that indicate the return of Christ Jesus. 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And so we'll hear from Dr. Owen Lutzer teaching about that. But first up, we are going to enjoy a time of music. I have four songs coming your way before we enjoy Running to Win.

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1: Let us run with endurance the race that is set before us, looking to Jesus, the founder and perfecter of our faith. Central in Israel's worship was first the tabernacle and then the temple in Jerusalem. The temple was where God dwelt. Prophecy points to a day when the long-destroyed temple will be rebuilt. That end-time event will point to the soon return of Christ to the earth. From the Moody Church in Chicago, this is Running to Win with Dr. Erwin Lutzer, whose clear teaching helps us make it across the finish line. Erwin Lutzer is in a series on seven signs of Christ's return. Today we're learning about sign number five, the temple rebuilt in Jerusalem. We've learned that Solomon's temple was destroyed.

0: destroyed. Then Zerubbabel built a smaller one in its place.
1: Then what happens is a man by the name of Herod the Great comes, and he's an Idumean, and he is put there by the Romans, who basically has the responsibility for ruling the land, because now you remember the land is under Roman authority and Roman power. And he says, I want to do the Jews a favor. Of course, the Jews didn't trust him at all. He says, I want to build you a temple. And they said, oh yeah, we know what you're going to do. You're going to tear this temple down and then you won't build us another one. And so in order to curry favor with the Jews, he said, look, I'll make you a deal. I will not even tear your temple down. I will build another one on top of it. And really, the building of the new temple and the tearing down of the old one will go on simultaneously. And I will train 1,000 priests to work as masons. So only priests will be working on those holy areas in the temple. And I want to build it for you. And so he does. He begins in 19 BC, 19 years before Jesus Christ was born, approximately. And what happens? This temple is absolutely gorgeous. And it is still called the Second Temple. You say, well, actually, there are three. There was Zerubbabel's temple, and then there's Herod's temple. But no. They don't count it that way, because Herod's temple was a, quote, continuation of the second. It is therefore also called the second. So you have the second temple period. And then, of course, when you go to Israel today and you're at the Wailing Wall and you see those huge stones that weigh tons, those are the stones that Herod's men put in place to build the sanctuary area. That's the part that you see. No remains of Solomon's temple, but plenty remains, or at least some remains, I should say, of Herod's temple. So that's the temple that's there when Jesus is there. And you remember they even said it wasn't finished yet in Christ's time. 46 years was this temple in building, the disciples said, and thou'lt raise it up in 3 days. They had built on it that many years. You've seen replicas of it. It is gorgeous. So now turn to Matthew chapter 24. Jesus is sitting on the Mount of Olives, and he's there in the temple area. He came out from the temple and was going away. That very probably means he was going through the Kidron Valley to the Mount of Olives. When his disciples came up to point out the temple buildings to him, and he answered and said to them, do you not see all these things? Truly I say to you, not one stone here shall be left upon another, which shall not be torn down. Wow. And then he goes into the destruction of Jerusalem. In 70 AD, Titus comes and he destroys Herod's temple. And they surround the city. And Jerusalem, it is said that 1 million people died in and around the city. And the atrocities are unbelievable. I will not even say them publicly. Because one time I did, and someone rebuked me and said, you should never talk about such graphic things publicly. So I won't, except to say that people were crucified on the Mount of Olives. People who had starved to death were thrown over the walls because they had no place to bury them, and women were eating their children. It was terrible, terrible. Just like Jesus said later on, that the tribulation was such that there hasn't been a tribulation like it. Now, I think that there's still a tribulation coming that's even going to be worse, but up until that time, nothing that horrible had happened. And would you believe that if you go to Israel with Roy Schwartz, and he'd be a good man to go to Israel with, you'll actually see some of the stones that fell down during the destruction of the temple in 70 AD, and you will notice on those stones, if you look carefully, some soot that you can actually rub with your hands and know that that soot is nearly 2,000 years old, and that's the fire that was set by Titus and his men when Jerusalem was so terribly destroyed and the temple was destroyed in 70 AD. So that's the story. That's the story of the two temples. The question is, what about the future? Will there be a third temple? Will the Jews who have the heart of, what shall we say, Israel is in their heart and the temple is in their heart, will they ever get a chance to build a third temple? Now nearly 2,000 years have passed. Take your Bibles and turn to 2 Thessalonians. 2 Thessalonians, and the passage is one that we read earlier in this series on prophecy. And you'll notice it says in chapter 2, verse 3, let no one in any way deceive you, for it will not come unless the apostasy comes first. and the man of lawlessness is revealed, the son of destruction, who opposes and exalts himself above every so-called God or object of worship, so that he takes his seat in the temple of God, displaying himself as being God. Now, if this is the Antichrist, there has to be a temple in Jerusalem so that he can go there and pretend that he is God. Take your Bibles also and look at Revelation chapter 11. If the book of Revelation was written after the destruction of Jerusalem, the only sense that one could make of this is that there will be a temple, because it says, "And there was given to me a measuring rod like a staff, and someone said, 'Rise and measure the temple of God, and the altar, and those who worship in it, and leave out the court, which is outside the temple, and do not measure it, for it has been given to the nations, and they will tread underfoot the holy city for 42 months, which is really 3.5 years. What's going on in the text? When you measure something, it means that you're evaluating it, you're evaluating the people. Now, the question, of course, is how could a temple possibly be built? All of us know that the obstacles to it are formidable. You have the two Muslim buildings that are on the Temple Mount. You have, of course, the whole Middle East as a powder keg ready to explode anyway. How could a temple be built in the temple area today? First of all, I have to tell you that there is a group called the Temple Mount Faithful who are absolutely convinced that it's going to happen, and they are preparing for it to happen. In Jerusalem, you can go into their rooms and their workplaces, and they will take you there and they'll show you. All of the utensils are being readied, just like in the book of Leviticus in the Old Testament. They already have them, and these aren't replicas. These, they say, they are making to use. You have, for example, some of you have heard the discussions regarding finding the ashes of the red heifer. That may really sound strange to us, finding the ashes of a red heifer. I mean, number one, who in the world would want to find the ashes? And number two, what's the significance of the red heifer anyway? You know, in the book of Numbers, God says that when you purify the priests, what you're supposed to do is to take some water and mix it with the ashes of a red heifer. So what they're trying to do is to do either one of two things. Either find the ashes, because there were only a few red heifers that were killed, and apparently the ashes were kept in a bowl because they were very sparingly used. So you have these people looking for these ashes all over the place. In the Qumran area outside Jerusalem, they're looking for ashes. Now, personally, it's just a personal thing, but I do think that possibly there are other priorities that I personally could have other than looking for these ashes, but some people are intent. The others are saying, no, we can breed some red heifers that are so red that they do not even have one single white hair. And if we can do that, we can meet the requirements. Either way, the bottom line is you have people that are fanatically committed to the establishment of the temple. How in the world could it possibly happen? Well, one is, of course, that there might be some peace agreement and people might be able to say, look, let's let the Jews build a temple. They don't have to tear down the Dome of the Rock. Some people think that the temple was 300 feet north of the Dome of the Rock. Anyway, build the temple there and they can build a small one there. And then you can have two houses of worship. There's the Al-Aqsa Mosque. There's also the Dome of the Rock. And let's have the temple too. Let's be lovey-dovey. Let's get along nicely. What are the chances of that? Very, very slim. Could we say maybe zero with a minus sign? At least that's the way it appears. Another possibility is there are those who say, oh, you know what's going to happen is there's going to be an earthquake. And if the earthquake destroys the Dome of the Rock, it'll be a whole brand new day. Then we can have discussions as to who owns it. And we won't have to tear it down. God will tear it down. There's another possibility. And I suggest it only as a possibility. If it is true that there's going to be a world leader who's going to rise out of Europe and who's going to make a covenant of protection with Israel, who is going to be able to say, I will protect you against the foe, and he will appear to be a friend of Israel at first, might it be that he has so much clout and so much political power, and this is one of the reasons that the people on the earth will worship him, is because he seems to be able to even solve the Middle East crisis by having enough muscle to allow a temple, perhaps even at least a small one, to be built in Jerusalem to give the Jews their own worship place. And then later, 3.5 years later, he breaks his covenant and he personally goes into Jerusalem and does, in effect, what Antiochus Epiphanes does, and he establishes himself as the ruler, the God, as we just read in 2 Thessalonians, where he, in effect, says, I'm taking over. I'm the one who is going to control the events of the world. I am God. And after that period of time, Jerusalem is trodden underfoot by the Gentiles for 42 months. As it says in the book of Revelation, until the glorious appearing of Jesus Christ on the Mount of Olives, and the Mount of Olives splits in the middle, as we shall see in the final message of this series, and Jesus Christ comes to rule and to reign.
0: Erwin Lutzer has brought part 3 of The Temple Rebuilt in Jerusalem, the 5th sign in his series, 7 Signs of Christ's Return. Next time, final thoughts on a new temple and the return of Jesus Christ. 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This is Dave McAllister. 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
4: Pastor Adrian Rogers said, if you are heaven-born, you'll be heaven-bound.
5: At any moment, folks, the trump is going to sound, and we're going to be leaving here. You say, Pastor, that sounds so supernatural. You've got it. Now remember, we're on the edge of eternity. That could happen today. My advice for you, get right or get left. He's coming. If you're heaven-born, you'll be heaven-bound.
4: Welcome to Love Worth Finding, featuring profound truth simply stated in the messages of Adrian Rogers. In part one of today's message, we began analyzing Revelation 1 to find that this book is the unveiling of Jesus Christ. When he comes again, we will see him in a different way than we've seen him before. Our purpose as his servants is to understand the mysteries of Scripture because we love our Master. If you have your Bible, turn to Revelation chapter 1 as Adrian Rogers delivers part 2 of Living on the Edge of Eternity.
5: Find the last book in the Bible, the book of the Revelation. Turn to the end of that book and open it up to chapter 1. And the reason I'm asking you to do that is I want you to be blessed. This book is the blessing book. Do you want a blessing? Here is a formula for a blessing. The book of the Revelation is often ignored, sometimes debated, sometimes discounted, but God says this is the blessing book. If you want a blessing, God says, here it is. Read it and heed it, and you're going to have a blessing. Why are you going to be blessed? Well, number one, you're going to understand the mystery of history. Friend, this world does not make sense apart from the book of the Revelation and what God reveals here. Because in the book of the Revelation, we learn what is the mystery of history. What is God doing? God is moving all things to a purpose. And that purpose, put it down, Revelation chapter 11 and verse 15. Don't turn to it. Write it in the margin. And it says, the kingdoms of this world are become the kingdoms of our Lord and His Christ. Now, how are we going to understand the book of the Revelation? Well, thank God there's a golden key that opens this book to us. And it's verse 19. Look at it. Now, the Apostle John is on the Alcatraz of his day, or the devil's island of his day. He's been there. It's the island of Patmos. He's there for preaching the gospel of Jesus Christ. And they thought that they were going to somehow shut him up and hide him away. The biggest blessing that ever came to this world was old John going to Patmos, because it's there that God gave him the book of the Revelation. And there was John there, and he's there in the Spirit on the Lord's day. And look, if you will, in verse 19. Here is the commission that God gave to John. Here was John's assignment. It's so clear. Write the things which thou hast seen, and the things which are, and the things which shall be hereafter. Now, what I'm going to do in the next section of this message, I'm going to mention those things in chronological order. But what I want to do now is to give you the big picture. I want to give you what I understand to be a panorama of prophecy, the mountain peaks of prophecy. Are you ready? Let's go. Number one, first event that's going to happen to the things that shall be hereafter is the rapture and the translation of the saints. The rapture and the translation of the saints. Look in chapter 4 now and verse 1. And after this I looked, and behold, I love it, and behold, a door was opened in heaven. And the first voice which I heard was, as it were, of a trumpet talking with me, which said, come up hither, and I will show thee things which must be hereafter. Isn't it obvious we're into the third part? He said, write the things that shall be hereafter. Here we begin the third part. And so John, in a vision, is caught up into heaven. He hears a voice. He hears a trumpet. He is caught up into glory. Now, this is the rapture of the church being typified. The word rapture is the Greek word harpazo. Now, rapture is Latin, English, caught away, Greek, harpazo. They all refer to the same thing, and it just simply means to snatch away. At any moment, folks, the trumpet's going to sound, and we're going to be leaving here. You say, Pastor, that sounds so supernatural. You've got it. 1 Thessalonians chapter 4, verses 16 through 18. Put it in your margin. For the Lord himself shall descend from heaven with a shout and with the voice of the archangel and with the trump of God, and the dead in Christ shall rise first. Then we which are alive and remain shall be caught up together with them in the clouds to meet the Lord in the air. And so shall we ever be with the Lord. Wherefore, comfort one another with these words. Now remember, we're on the edge of eternity. That could happen today. My advice for you, get right or get left. He's coming. If you're heaven born, you'll be heaven bound. When he comes, that's the rapture. All right, that's number one. Number two, the second great event is the tribulation and the regimentation of this world. When the saints are taken out, The Antichrist will come, and he's going to turn this world into a vast concentration camp. Now, the Bible calls this time the day of God's wrath. Now, I'm only going to dip in and try to give you a sampling of some verses, but look in chapter 6, beginning in verse 12. And I beheld when he had opened the sixth seal, and lo, there was a great earthquake, and the sun became black as sackcloth of hair, and the moon became as blood, and the stars of heaven fell unto the earth. Now he's talking here about asteroids, and even as a fig tree casteth her untimely figs when she is shaken of a mighty wind. And the heaven departed as a scroll when it is rolled together, and every mountain and island were moved out of their places. And the kings of the earth, and the great men, and the rich men, and the chief captains, and the mighty men, and every bondman, and every free man, that is the high, the low, the high muckety mucks, the big shots, the little shots, everyone, look at it, every free man, hid themselves in the dens and the rocks of the mountains, and said to the mountains and the rocks, fall on us, and hide us from the face of him that sitteth on the throne. Now here's one of the most pregnant statements in all of the Bible, and from the wrath of the Lamb. Friend, don't miss that. The wrath of the Lamb. For the great day of his wrath is come. And who is able to stand? Now he is the Lamb of God, full of mercy, but he's also the God of wrath and judgment and justice. And there seems to be a battle between God's mercy and God's wrath. And the raging waters of God's wrath are furiously pounding against the dam of his mercy. One of these days that dam will burst, and the great day of his wrath will come. Who shall be able to stand? The book of the Revelation says, in that day men will desire to die, they'll seek death and cannot find it. What we call death today would be a welcome release, but you cannot crawl up into the grave and pull the dirt over your face and hide from God. They go into the dens and the rocks. The songwriter wrote about it. Oh, what a weeping and wailing when the lost are told of their fate. They cry for the rocks and the mountains. They pray, but their prayers are too late. That's the second thing, the great tribulation and the regimentation of the world. The Antichrist is going to turn the world into a vast concentration camp. With all the inmates numbered, you'll not be able to buy or sell without taking the mark of the beast. That's the way he will control this world. Many cliches are only cliches, but one makes a lot of sense. It says this, the more machines act like men, the more men will act like machines. There's coming a day when that will happen. Now here's the third event. Now we're just giving these in order, going through the book. Number three, Armageddon and the destruction of the beast. Now we said there's coming a man, Satan's Superman, the man of sin, the beast, who will hold sway over the earth and regiment the whole world by economy and miracles. But there's finally coming a battle called the Battle of Armageddon. Now let me describe that beast who's going to be ruling over the world. Look, if you will, in Revelation chapter 13, verses 1 through 3. The Apostle John says, and I stood upon the sand of the sea, and saw a beast rise up out of the sea, having seven heads and 10 horns, and upon his horns 10 crowns, and upon his heads the names of blasphemy. And the beast which I saw was like unto a leopard, and his feet were as the feet of a bear, and his mouth as the mouth of a lion. And the dragon, by the way, the dragon is the devil himself, gave him his power and his seat, that means his throne, and great authority. And I saw one of his heads as it were wounded to death, and his deadly wound was healed. And all the world wondered after the beast. Now you say, Pastor, what does all that mean? Well, we're going to bring a message on this beast. So just say there's coming one. And all of these symbols are rich with meaning. But during this time when this world ruler rises during the tribulation period, demon spirits are going to infest the world, and demon spirits are going to be working on the kings of the earth to gather them and draw them to a battle called the Battle of Armageddon. Look in chapter 16, beginning in verse 13. John says, and I saw three unclean spirits like frogs coming out of the mouth of the dragon and out of the mouth of the beast. and out of the mouth of the false prophet. That is the unholy Trinity, the dragon, the beast, and the false prophet. For they are the spirits of devils working miracles, which go forth unto the kings of the earth and of the whole world to gather them to the battle of that great day of God Almighty. Behold, I come as a thief. Blessed is he that watcheth and keepeth his garments, lest he walk naked and they see his shame. And now watch this, verse 16. And he gathered them together into a place called in the Hebrew tongue Armageddon. Unclean, vile spirits like frogs out of the mouth of the dragon, the beast, and the false prophet are going to all the kings, the satraps, the rulers of this world to gather them to this particular battle called the Battle of Armageddon. What's going to transpire there? Here is the beast. He has virtual control over all of the world. He gathers all of the contingents of this world's armies there in that vast valley, the Megiddo Valley, the Valley of Armageddon. I've been there many times. And they're bivouacked there. They camp there, ready to surround Jerusalem. It looks like it will be the last time for God's ancient people. It looks like now Israel, the nation itself, is finally going to be destroyed, decimated. But watch what happens. Revelation 19 now, beginning in verse 11. And I saw heaven opened, and behold, a white horse. And he that sat upon him was called Faithful and True, and in righteousness he doth judge and make war. His eyes were as a flame of fire, and on his head were many crowns. And he had a name written that no man knew but himself. And he was clothed with a vesture dipped in blood, and his name is called the Word of God. And the armies which were in heaven followed him upon white horses, clothed in fine linen, white and clean. And out of his mouth goeth a sharp sword, that with it he should smite the nations. And he shall rule them with a rod of iron. And he treadeth the winepress of the fierceness of and wrath of Almighty God. And he hath on his vesture and on his thigh a name written, King of Kings and Lord of Lords. And then read in Revelation 19, verse 19. And I saw the beast and the kings of the earth and their armies gathered together to make war against him that sat on the horse and against his army. And the beast was taken, and with him the false prophet that wrought miracles before him, with which he had deceived them that had received the mark of the beast and them that worshipped his image. These both were cast alive into a lake of fire burning with brimstone. And the remnant were slain with the sword of him that sat upon the horse, which sword proceedeth out of his mouth, and all the fowls were filled with their flesh. The battle is set. Here's the Antichrist. Here are his armies. They have come to make war on heaven's king. They are going to make war against him. Jesus followed with the armies of heaven, coming this time not for his church, coming this time with his church after the 7 years of the tribulation. Here's Antichrist, this braggart, belching up blasphemies, ready to make war with him. And the battle ensues, and it's over with two words. Jesus says, drop dead. He destroys them with the sword that goes out of his mouth. His word, the same word that spoke them into existence, will speak them into oblivion. The Battle of Armageddon. Next, the millennium and the glorification of the Savior. Revelation 20, beginning verse 1. Here's what he's saying now. And I saw an angel come down from heaven, having the key of the bottomless pit and the great chain in his hand. And he laid hold on the dragon, that old serpent, which is the devil and Satan, and bound him 1,000 years. Latin, a millennium. And cast him into the bottomless pit and shut him up and set a seal on him that he should deceive the nations no more till the 1,000 years should be fulfilled. And after that, he must be loosed a little season. And I saw thrones and they sat upon them and judgment was given unto them. That's us folks. And I saw the souls of them that were beheaded for the witness of Jesus and for the word of God, which had not worshiped the beast, neither his image, neither had received his mark upon their foreheads or in their hands. And they lived and reigned with Christ 1,000 years. But the rest of the dead lived not again until the 1,000 years were finished. This is the first resurrection. Blessed and holy is he that hath part in the first resurrection. On such the second death hath no power, but they shall be priests of God and of Christ, and shall reign with him 1,000 years. You say, Pastor, do you really believe that Jesus is going to rule and reign here upon this earth? Yes. Yes. Now think about it. How many times have you prayed, thy kingdom come, thy will be done on earth, even as it is in heaven? Would Jesus have taught us to pray that had it not been meant to come to pass? Did not the Lord Jesus Christ say in the Beatitudes, blessed are the meek, for they shall what? Inherit the earth. Don't get the idea that Jesus is going to be thwarted. Read the Old Testament prophecies, and the Bible prophesies over and over again that the Messiah, the Son of David, will rule from Jerusalem. I believe that with all of my heart. What a day that will be. We rule with the Lord Jesus Christ here upon this earth. And then next, and I don't have any more time to deal on that, there's coming the final judgment and the condemnation of the sinners. When all of this is coming to a climax, we read here, Revelation chapter 20, verse 11, and I saw a great white throne, and him that sat on it, from whose face the earth and the heaven fled away, and there was found no place for them. And I saw the dead, small and great, the big shot and the little shot, stand before God, and the books were opened. And another book was opened, which is the book of life, and the dead were judged out of those things which were written in the books according to their works. And the sea gave up the dead which were in it, and death and hell delivered up the dead which were in them, and they were judged, every man according to their works. And death and hell were cast into the lake of fire. This is the second death. And whosoever was not found written in the book of life was cast into the lake of fire. Is your name in the book of life? I'm telling you, friend, if it is not, one of these days you're going to stand before the unavoidable, inescapable Jesus Christ. You have a date with deity. Then here's the final thing, the eternal state and the destination of the species. Oh, Darwin talked about the origin of the species. Friend, you better be concerned about the destination of the species. Where is it going to end? Look, if you will, in Revelation 21, verses 6 and 8. And he said unto me, it is done. That's it. Finish. I'm Alpha and Omega, the beginning and the end. I will give to him that is athirst of the fountain of the water of life freely. He that overcometh shall inherit all things. I love that. When old Noah went into that ark, he probably spent everything he had to build that ark. He went in a pauper. But when he came out, you know what? He owned the world. He that overcometh shall inherit all things, and I will be his God, and he shall be my son. Watch this, but the fearful and unbelieving and the abominable and murderers and whoremongers and sorcerers and idolaters and all liars shall have their part in the lake which burneth with fire and brimstone, which is the second death. When God made you, God created you to be a living soul, and your soul will no more cease to exist than God himself could cease to exist. You're made in God's image, and you will be in existence somewhere. Now, you ask the average person if he's going to heaven. He'll say, well, I hope so. But he doesn't know Jesus. Friend, if you think that you can go to heaven without being born again, you're woefully ignorant of two things. Number one, you don't know how sinful you are. Number two, you don't know how holy he is. There's only one way to get to heaven. You're going to either spend eternity in heaven or hell, and it all depends upon what you do with the Lord Jesus Christ. Now go to the end of the book, and let me show you quickly the last invitation in the Bible. Revelation 22, verse 17. Look at it. Here it is. And the Spirit and the bride say, what's that next word? Come. And let him that heareth say, come. And let him that is athirst, come. Now listen to me. And whosoever will, let him take of the water of life freely. Freely. You want to be saved? Come! People talk about who are the elect and who are not the elect. Let me tell you something, mister. If you're thirsty, just come on. Come on. Whosoever will, let him come and take of the water of life freely. And then let me give you not only the last invitation, but the last prayer in the Bible. Revelation 22, verse 20. He which testifieth these things saith, surely I come quickly. You know what old John said? He's saying what Adrian is saying today. Even so, Lord Jesus, come. Come. Come, Lord Jesus. Now, friend, the rapture of the church could be today. If you're thirsty, God's word to you is just come. Come. Come to Jesus. And friend, if you want to be saved, would you pray this prayer? Pray it from your heart. Dear God, I am a sinner. And my sin deserves judgment, but I want mercy. Jesus, you died to save me, and you promised to save me if I would trust you. I do trust you, Jesus, with all of my heart. Come into my heart. Forgive my sin. Cleanse me and save me. And help me openly and publicly to acknowledge you as my Lord and Savior. In your name I pray. Amen.
6: Now, if you've just prayed to receive Jesus Christ, welcome to God's forever family. Revelation 22:20 says, "He who testifies to these things says, surely I am coming quickly." Amen. Even so, come, Lord Jesus. If you want stability on the edge of eternity, keep your eyes on the second coming of Jesus Christ. And join us next time for more from Adrian Rogers right here on Love Worth Finding.
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1: 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I am one of them. I wonder why God allows me to experience this pain. Before I became a Christian, I didn't have these enemies within my own family. Sometimes I become so weak that I want to turn back to my old religion so I can have peace. Then I remember that I want eternal life. 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
3: What a great testimony there, and an encouragement for us to pray, dear friend, to pray for the persecuted church around the world, that God would strengthen them and that the church would grow in those places. 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It's called Above All. But now it's time for us to listen in on Focus on the Family as we're joined by Dr. Walton Bob Larimore, who today have a discussion about how your differences will strengthen your marriage. 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
4: I like black coffee.
5: Sugar and cream.
4: I don't mind sour things.
5: I have the world's biggest sweet tooth.
4: I'm a saver.
5: I'm a spender.
4: I'm a planner.
5: I'm impulsive.
4: When I'm lost, I'll ask directions quickly.
5: Asking directions is a sign of weakness.
6: If you ever feel like that couple, married and in love with each other, but there are some really significant differences between you, this is a Focus on the Family broadcast for you. We're going to be exploring how those differences can actually strengthen your relationship. And your host is Focus President and author Jim Daly. I'm John Fuller.
7: John, I'd venture to say that God purposely designed the differences that we face in our marriages. It's not to frustrate us, everybody, but to allow husbands and wives to complement each other. And we don't celebrate that often enough.
6: We don't celebrate the frustration often enough?
7: The differences. Okay. You know, that completing factor. Yeah. I think it's an amazing fingerprint of God on our spirits, on our souls, the fact that we're drawn to what we don't possess. If we're extroverts, typically you're drawn to an introvert and vice versa. I don't know how he works the milk chocolate, dark chocolate into that, but I mean, it's amazing. Gene and I on those key things are just so different, and we need to have a lighter touch, not be so frustrated with it, but to celebrate it.
6: Well, you're a different person now than you were when you first met Gene.
7: It's amazing. Gene has really, I would say, in the right way, has rounded off some of my rough edges. Hmm. And I think that's part of it. It makes you more like Christ. Isn't that the goal? To be more selfless, to be less self-centered and less focused on yourself and more focused on those around you. Hopefully your spouse, number one. And today we're going to talk about that and all those fun things and the differences in your marriage. And to understand how we use those differences to build a stronger marriage, we're returning to a program featuring two great friends of the ministry, Dr. Walt and Barb Larimore.
6: And it makes sense to do so as we continue to celebrate our 40th anniversary. Walt and Barb Larimore now on Focus on the Family.
7: Walt and Barb, you guys were here in the 2000s. You spent time here. You were the official physician in residence here at Focus on the Family, Walt. And we so appreciated that service. And in that, it's a great place to start when we talk about, you know, the brain chemistry. Your book, His Brain, Her Brain, highlights those differences and those distinctions. For so long, the culture has been telling us we're all the same. You know, biologically, there's no difference. But there is, isn't there?
8: There's no question about it. One of the leading feminists in our country had a situation where she decided as a single mom to adopt a child. And she adopted a little boy. And she decided she was going to raise him in a gender-neutral, peaceful, green home, which she did. But when he got up to about 2.5, 3 years of age, one day she made him a peanut butter sandwich. And he chewed it into the shape of a gun and shot her several times with it.
7: Oh.
8: And she said in a very honest editorial, she said, "The only people who believe little boys and little girls come out the same are people who are childless."
7: Well, that's probably true.
8: Because we do see the differences from not only from birth, but in the womb.
7: Well, let's start from the beginning. I think it's a great place to start. When you're in your mother's womb, Walt, you're the physician. What is happening chemically to the little boy and the little girl that is different? Something happens even there.
8: Oh, no question. In fact, from conception through the first 6 or 8 weeks, the little unborn baby is much more female than male, irrespective of whether it's going to be a little boy or a little girl. And then there's a surge of hormones that occurs about 6 or 8 weeks. In the little boy, it's a surge of testosterone. And in the little girl, it's a surge of estrogen. And that testosterone surge has a dramatic effect. For example, it makes his little developing bones much harder. So a little boy is born with harder bones than a little girl. And there's one bone that is the hardest in him as he develops, and it's his head. I mean, literally.
7: This is just too good to be
8: true. It's literally born hard-headed. And then another thing that the testosterone does is that it makes his muscles more active. And then in the brain, there's a dramatic effect where the testosterone literally dissolves, Jim, the connection between the left brain and the right brain. It's got a big long name. It's called the corpus callosum. But that dissolving of the corpus callosum, 30 to 50% of it's gone in a little boy, makes him, when he grows up, much more focused, much more segmented. We like to talk about his brain being like a chest of drawers, and he's got a box for everything, but he can only operate in one box at a time. Because her connection's been preserved, she did not have that testosterone surge. She can multitask much, much better.
7: So she just has one big drawer and everything's in there.
8: Well, it's all okay.
7: I'm in trouble now. Gene's going to get me for that.
8: No, it's that has wonderful advantages, but it does make you different. One of the most wonderful ones we learned about was what I like to call the nothing box. That guys literally have a box that they can go into in their brain, and their brain does nothing.
7: It's a great place.
8: And Barb, for years, would ask me, what are you thinking about? And I would say...
9: He would say nothing. And I would think, well, let's see. What have I done to make him want to avoid a conversation with me?
10: Oh, yes.
9: And you start getting in that little thinking, which is totally unproductive.
7: So really, you're overthinking.
9: Yes. And I thought he was just lying to me and trying to put me off.
8: So there's these researchers in Pennsylvania, a male-female team. And they were part of the research community that was finding out through functional brain scans, functional CT scans, and functional MRIs that, golly bum, there are these amazing differences between boys and girls, men and women. So one of the experiments they did, this was hilarious, they brought in a bunch of young college women, volunteers, and they injected the dye that would show up in their brain into what area of the brain was active. And they said, think about nothing. And they'd say, 1, 2, 3, nothing. And then they would turn on the machine, and it would go, nee, nee, nee, nee, nee, nee, the right brain, the left brain, the forebrain, the deep brain.
7: All firing.
8: Nee, nee, nee, nee, nee, nee, thinking about nothing. And they thought, well, that's interesting. And then they brought in the boys for the boys. So the first boy got in the machine. They did the injection. And the female, who was the lead of the team, said, okay, I want you to think about nothing. And she went in, and she told the technician, she said, turn on the monitor. And he said... It is all. And there was nothing.
7: Literally nothing.
8: Yeah. Literally nothing. And so Barb used to think, she'd say, what are you thinking about? I'd say, nothing. She thought, you lying dog. But that can become a very divisive thing. If she doesn't know, I have that nothing box. And now, Jim, the research is showing the average woman, not even the great woman, but the average woman can hear and independently process 7 different audio signals at one time. So she can be talking on the phone, listening to Focus on the Family on the radio, listening to TV in the other room, listening to one child in another room, another child in another room, and the husband in the garage. And she's processing it all at one time without problem.
7: That sounds exhausting just thinking about that.
10: Going to the garage.
8: Her brain. Now, his brain, the average guy, not the exceptional guy, the average guy can listen to and process 1 audio input at a time.
7: Mm.
8: If you don't know that, that can be very destructive. A number of years ago, we were driving to the airport, and so we were listening to the radio, and Barb started to talk to me about something, and I turned the radio off, and she said,
9: you really don't have to do that.
8: And for her brain, I didn't, because she can listen to the radio and talk.
7: Right.
8: And I said, no, I do have to do that. Well, that used to cause division, anger. Now that we understand the brain differences, we go, she realizes when I turn that off, I'm honoring her, not dishonoring her. So it's one of hundreds of examples we have in the book that couples can look at. And Jim, some of these male differences, female members of our audience will recognize that in themselves. And some of the female differences, some of the guys.
10: Right, these are general rules.
8: But as a general rule, we're different when we marry. And if we recognize those differences and understand them, it actually strengthens us.
7: Barb, you've seen this play out very practically because you like to mentor younger couples. Mm-hmm. So you probably have seen this. How have you seen it be destructive in those newlywed couples?
9: Well, newlyweds think that they have to spend every waking minute with each other. And, you know, yes, you want to because that oxytocin level in her brain is soaring very high and it's a feel-good chemical. But where you see all of this come together is when they start nitpicking at each other.
7: About the differences.
9: About their differences. Because they're spending so much time together.
7: Give us some examples so we can catch it.
9: You know, she might be the neatnik of the two, and he might leave his clothes from the time he comes in the door, from the door to the bathroom to the bedroom to the den. You know.
7: Okay, does that hit you, John?
9: Pick up after
6: I'm not going to go there,
7: yeah,
6: Jim.
7: Come on. No, we need some real life. I'll go there then, because this is one of the things for Gene and I, because I keep kind of tidy piles of the
9: piles.
7: The shorts, just the you know, the pants I wore one day, and they're not dirty. Now I've got a pile for that.
9: Yeah.
7: So, and if it was the t-shirt I wore from 3 to 8 o'clock last night, you know, I can wear that one again. I'm actually thinking about laundry and all that. Mm-hmm. So I've got that pile. Then I've got those things, yeah, the shorts I wore on the weekend, and I helped stain the outside of the house, and they're kind of dirty. But next time I stain, I can wear those again. These piles drive Jean nuts, obviously. She doesn't know my categorization.
9: Right. And so, you know, you do get a person like Jean who is very orderly. And then you come on the scene, and it really disrupts a lot of what's going on in her psyche.
6: Well, you're listening to our guest today on Focus on the Family, Dr. Walt Larimore, his wife Barb. I'm John Fuller. Our host is Jim Daly, and there is something that I could disclose at this point, I guess, in the conversation,
7: it's time, John,
6: Jim.
7: Whatever that might be.
6: Well, I mean, so this difference that you lay out in the book, His Brain, Her Brain, and communication. One of the frustrating things that we have is Dina will look at me and just Walt Larimore, his wife Barb. I'm John Fuller. Our host is Jim Daly, and there is something that I could disclose at this point, I guess, in the conversation,
7: it's time, John,
6: Jim.
7: Whatever that might be.
6: Well, I mean, so this difference that you lay out in the book, His Brain, Her Brain, and communication. One of the frustrating things that we have is Dina will look at me and just say, "Can't you say something while we're talking?" And

0: just talking about the not only the communication differences between men and women, the processing differences between men and women. For example, it takes the average male with a certain stress 7 times longer to process that than it does the average female. And so it's critical to understand that difference.
1: And then, I can share that stat with her, right?
0: Well, but even more important...
2: That's not going to win any brownie points.
0: Even more important is for her to understand how, because her brain is designed to verbally process, her verbal centers, her hearing centers, and her emotional processing centers are very highly connected. His emotional processing center isn't connected to his verbal processing at all. It's actually connected to, it's called the spinothalamic tracts. It's his activity tracts. When he is stressed, he either needs to get alone or he needs to go out and do something.
3: Chop wood.
0: Exactly.
2: Absolutely.
0: Go fishing. Go for a run. When she's stressed, she needs to talk. Mm-hmm. And most typically to someone who's a female. So in our marriage, it's been important for... Well, there was a situation a couple years ago where a local ministry had a bunch of staff in a van, and the van wrecked, and 5 or 6 of the staff were killed, and a couple of others were in the hospital in the ICU. And when we heard that, my response to that was I just needed some time to think about it, to pray about it, to process it. Barb called her best friend Penny, and we used to get mad about that. Like, why can't she talk to me? Why does she have to talk to Penny? Or why does he go away? Why can't he talk to me? Now we understand that. But even better are the ways that Barb has taught me to talk.
2: Hmm. You know, I started thinking about his office situation in seeing patients. That if somebody wants to see him, they make an appointment. So I thought one day, you know, I'm going to try this. I made an appointment with Walt. I had him look me in the eye. The TV was not on. The radio was not on. There were no children around. And I just went to him and just said, Walt, could I have a little of your time tonight? So I set an appointment. And then I told him I only needed 10 minutes. So that let him off the hook. He knew that I would not be talking forever and ever and ever.
0: You set a limit for me.
2: I did set a limit.
0: I thought I could tolerate 10.
2: And then
3: I gave
2: him an agenda item. You know, a patient will make an appointment for a specific need. So I made the appointment and told him up front the time limit and what I needed to talk about. And you know what? He felt like a free man.
3: No, it works. Jean has done that for us. I mean, she maybe she read his brain, her brain. I'll ask her tonight.
0: But no, girls,
3: but
0: women,
3: she got
0: actually,
3: it.
0: They do this naturally. When women are parenting a little boy, they'll tell their little boy, look at me, look in my eyes, because they know he's so distracted. But their little girls, they don't have to do that because she can multitask. And remember how we talked earlier about he has his boxes? It's very hard for him to transition from one box to another box. It takes a little time
3: to do
0: that.
3: He needs to close the one box.
2: That's
0: so
2: right.
0: You'll hear moms do this. They'll say, Jimmy, 30 minutes till bedtime, 20 minutes till bedtime, 10 minutes till bedtime. With their little girls, they tend not to do that because it takes him time to get from that one box to another. And Barb, recognizing that difference, says, if I'm down riding.
2: Yeah, truth be told, I still have to practice that with him.
3: Yeah.
2: If I have dinner on the stove and almost ready to serve, I have to go downstairs and say, Walt, 15 minutes till dinner. Do you think you can, you know, close it up, wrap it up? And then I'll go down 5 minutes later, and then 5 minutes till dinner where I'm serving, whether you're there or not. But the freeing thing is in teaching him how to talk. To me, training him in that process, is that I let him know up front whether I want him to fix it or if I want him to help me think through solutions.
3: So you're actually opening the box he needs to go to.
2: Yes.
0: He's built to fix things. That's part of how God designed him, to lead, to fix, to conquer, to conquest, to be in projects, to do. He's not nearly as relational as she is. And so for her to say, Walt, I want to talk. You don't need to fix it. And then I don't have to think about how do I fix this? Because if I do and she doesn't need that, that just angers her. That pushes her away. That doesn't respond to her heart, which is what she needs me to do.

0: Now, Walt, I'm trying to get this straight. Since we started, we said boys basically come out hard-headed and stinky. And we're kind of adding on to that. But generally, we have to learn so many things. And it takes patience on the wife's part to understand that. Again, parenting, it applies as well. And I see that every day because of my two boys. They're young. And Gene has developed that vernacular, which is 10 minutes from now, 5 minutes from now. Mm-hmm. And it is interesting. Here's the one thing that I've noticed, though, also in that environment, in parenting, particularly when you're parenting a boy. I think a mom can feel frustration because she sees it as disrespect that the little boy is not responding. But he truly, in my opinion, as I've observed it and being a boy, we're not paying attention to you. Mm-hmm. You know, you're talking to me, but my mind is thinking about superheroes. And you know what? If I go outside right now, I could play with the, you know, you're out there. And mom's going, wah, wah. I think that's why Peanuts cartoons caught it pretty well with the adult voice in the cartoon always going, wah, wah, wah. That's what boys hear.
1: And knowing this allows you to parent a little boy differently than you're going to parent a little girl, to know that he's not doing that because he's trying to anger you or he's disrespecting you. But when you understand how he was built, and this isn't evolutionary, this isn't chance and time, this is God's divine design. And Scripture clearly indicates that God made male and female different.
0: Right.
1: And differently.
0: And we should embrace that, understand it, and then learn from it. I want to come to the defense of women because I think, again, for Jean, with her brain wiring and a woman's brain wiring, they're already there. They're all connected, integrated, one big drawer. And I think I can understand from that perspective how a little boy or her husband could frustrate her. Do you feel that way, Barb, at times? It's just frustrating because Walt doesn't get it.
2: Yeah, it is. But knowing these things that I know now, it helps me kind of approach what I want the end result to be from a little bit different angle. You know, like you said, my brain never turns off. And, you know, sometimes I find myself saying, well, I don't have time for this. You know, you're an adult. Let's get it done. But still, it's just the chemical concoctions in his brain that are making him respond to me the way he is responding. Mm. And it's not giving me the end result. So I have to think it through. I can either be frustrated and ticked off at him, or I can approach it from a different angle.
0: No, that's good. Walt, I want to ask you as a physician, because this one kicks around. How do you, as a Christian and a physician, much like Dr. Luke, I'm sure, bring your faith together? We're chemically charged. You know, God uses these elements in this life to create our bodies and our brain, and we fire in certain ways. How do you reconcile that theologically, that when a person has biochemical depression, how do you sort that through as a physician and a Christian? Where is God in all of that?
1: Well, Jim, it's a fallen world. It's not the world that was created. It's not the Garden of Eden. And so since the fall, since we as humans chose to go our own way, things have changed. So one way I like with my depressed patients, because for decades in the Christian world, depression was considered the result of sin or sinfulness. It wasn't seen as a biological disorder. So I would often have to explain to Christians who were suffering from chemical depression that it's kind of like diabetes. In diabetes, the pancreas isn't making as much insulin as it's supposed to. Insulin brings the blood sugar down. So if you don't make as much insulin, the blood sugar goes up. The same thing can happen in the brain. If the brain's not making enough, say, of serotonin, if that level's low, then depression goes up. Chronic stress can lower serotonin. Certain types of diet can lower serotonin. Not having enough light can lower serotonin. So there can be a variety of causes, including genetic causes. And so I find in my patients that beginning to understand the brain's design, it's a little 3-pound organ, but it uses 20% of the blood flow, 25% of the oxygen, 20% of the calories we take in. There are more connections in the brain per second than in all of the computers in Colorado in a minute. I mean, it's this amazing organ. Man was made one way, and it's really interesting because the Hebrew word there, Jim, is a word that's used for the making of a pot or a container. It's something that's a little bit rough, a little bit practical, a little bit rural, but it's designed to protect something. When you look at the Hebrew word that describes the creation of woman, it's a completely different word. Mm-hmm. It's a word that describes the creation of something very complex, very intricate, very precious, of great value. And then you begin to see, at least for me, when I understood those two words, that part of my design is to protect Barb, that she has great value. And that's why Scripture in the New Testament tells me that it's my responsibility to honor her, to cherish her, to nourish her. She's built to respond to that. And she, in Scripture, is given the admonition to admire and to respect and to compliment me. And I respond to that. Well, these differences, and we have four chapters of these differences. He needs respect, she needs love. He needs conquest, she needs security. We talk about biologically where those come from, but biblically where they come from. And Jim, the best picture I have in my mind is that you take two pieces of wood, different species of wood, different grains, different strength, different purpose. But if their dovetails are perfectly cut, when those two pieces of wood are put together, say as a drawer, they now have a new function, a new purpose. They're stronger together than they ever were apart. They're still different, but they have this new function. And this biblical design for his brain, her brain, for he and she, is that if God's calling you to marriage, he's calling you to be something together that you never can be apart. You're still different, but you were made different and differently. Jim, it's a great picture.
0: Dr. Walt Larimore, his wife Barb Larimore, authors of the book His Brain, Her Brain, and I'm sure people will find it very helpful in their marriage communication and their newlywed steps. Thanks for being with us.
1: Good to be with you guys.
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3: Well, such a great and insightful conversation with Dr. Walt and Barb Larimore, and their book goes quite deeply into these differences between the male and female brains, and it offers perspective and practical ways that you can help make those differences work for your marriage, not against it. On behalf of Jim Daly and the entire team, thanks for listening to Focus on the Family. I'm John Fuller.
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1: Stepping into this 2 o'clock hour with an encouraging message coming your way in bold steps. Mark Job today says, don't give up. That is his encouragement. Don't give up. Perhaps you are listening in today, listening to the programs, and you're facing your own trials and tribulations, and you might even be asking yourself why God is in the midst of what you're facing. Well, friend, do not give up. And even as he shares this message with us, overall, he'll be revealing to us the heart that God has, a heart, having a heart for God. And so we'll turn to 1 Samuel chapter 13 for today's teaching.
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3: The question that you live with today determines the destiny that you will embrace tomorrow. If you're asking yourself, do people like me? Or if you're asking yourself, am I important? Or if you're asking yourself, God, are you pleased with me? Those questions lead you to different destinies.

Welcome to Bold Steps with Mark Jobe. Mark is founding pastor of New Life Community Church in Chicago. Today, we begin a new series, Mark, called A Heart for God.